0: The central government has allocated 30,000 items of relief supplies to support affected areas. China has urged Japan to cease its dangerous moves toward remilitarization ahead of the 81st anniversary of Japan's surrender in World War II on August 15th. A spokesperson from the Chinese Ministry of National Defense says Japan has failed to learn the lessons of history. Chen Xi says Japan has allowed right-wing forces to whitewash its wartime aggression as it seeks to break free from the constraints of its pacifist constitution. Russia has hit back at Japan's opposition to President Vladimir Putin's visit to Iturup, one of the disputed Kuril Islands in the Pacific, which Japan calls Itarofu. The Russian Foreign Ministry dismissed Japanese Prime Minister Sanae Takeuchi's comments, saying they cause extreme outrage and are absolutely unacceptable. Tokyo considers it one of the four islands in Japan's northern territories, while Moscow views it as part of the southern Kuriles. U.S. President Donald Trump says the USS Abraham Lincoln will be replaced after serving nearly 9 months in the Middle East. The announcement came amid growing concerns over conditions aboard the aircraft carrier, including reported shortages of basic supplies, water contamination, and deteriorating mental health among crew members. France's Constitutional Council has struck down a law banning social media access for children under 15, ruling that the measure constituted a disproportionate infringement on freedom of expression. The Élysée Palace announced that President Emmanuel Macron has directed Prime Minister Sébastien Lecornu to work on a legally robust revision of the bill. The legislation, initially set to take effect in September, was a flagship proposal backed by Macron to protect the health and safety of minors. The suspect in the killing of a U.S. health insurance executive has pleaded guilty to federal stalking charges. Luigi Maggioni said he was motivated to shoot and kill UnitedHealthcare CEO Brian Thompson because of his experience with the healthcare system as a patient with a back injury. The 28-year-old faces a maximum sentence of life in prison for the crimes in 2024. He also faces charges in state court, including second-degree murder and firearms crimes. Chinese animated fantasy comedy All Wishes Come True has held its North American premiere in Los Angeles. This came before the film's theatrical release across the United States and Canada on Friday. Inspired by the classic Chinese tale of the eight immortals crossing the sea, the film has become a box office success in China, earning more than 1.5 billion yuan, or about 224 million U.S. dollars. And that's the news. I'm Wen Jie.
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3: 81 years after Japan's surrender, has Japan truly learned from its past, or is history repeating itself? Welcome to World Today, the panel discussion with Mika Anna in Beijing. On August 15, 1945, Japan announced its unconditional surrender. For the countries and the peoples across Asia who suffered under Japanese militarist aggression, August 15th has never been an ordinary date. It represents the triumph of justice over aggression. It also marked the end of a war that brought immense suffering and a profound devastation to Asia. But 81 years on, we have to ask, has Japan truly confronted its wartime past? For fiscal year 2027, Japan's Ministry of Defense is seeking a record-high defense budget of 8.9 trillion yen, around 59 billion U.S. dollars, marking the 15th consecutive year of growth. At a ceremony marking the 81st anniversary of the atomic bombing of Nagasaki, Japanese Prime Minister Sanae Takeuchi made ambiguous remarks about Japan's commitment to the three non-nuclear principles, further fueling concerns. At the same time, Japan's newly established National Intelligence Bureau is being viewed as a key step toward an emerging form of new militarism. And Takeuchi is pushing to revise Japan's constitution, challenging Article 9, the very provision in Japan's peace constitution that commits the country to permanent

0: permanently renouncing war. So 81 years after the end of the war, where exactly is Japan heading? Is this simply the normalization of Japan as a normal state, or are we witnessing the revival of a new form of militarism? To delve into this, today we are joined by three distinguished guests. Einar Tangen, Senior Fellow at Center for International Governance Innovation, a Canadian think tank, and a Chairman of Asian Narratives. Welcome to our show, Einar.
1: It is a pleasure to be here. Thank you for having me.
0: Dr. Li Peimei, Assistant Professor of Political Science at the International Islamic University, Malaysia. Always glad to have you.
2: Thank you so much for having me. Happy to be here.
0: And Dr. Liu Kuangyu, Researcher at Institute of Taiwan Studies at Chinese Academy of Social Sciences. Thanks for joining us, Dr. Liu.
3: Thank you. This is Kuangyu. Hello, everyone.
0: Welcome, ladies and gentlemen. 81 years ago, on August 15th, Japan announced its unconditional surrender. There is a view that, unlike Germany's deep reckoning with the crimes of Nazi Germany, Japan's reflection on its wartime history has always been rather ambiguous. Take the Emperor's signed and recorded surrender rescript, for example. Use the neutral phrase end of the war rather than the word surrender, and you can not even find the word defeat in it. And if we look at how Japanese media report on August the 15th every year, how should we assess Japan's attitude toward its history of aggression over the past 81 years? Einar, would you like to start? How far has Japan really gone in reflecting on its past?
1: Unfortunately, you have to look at it as going backwards. At the time, there was the 80th anniversary of the Tokyo trials has come out. And this is a reflection of the reality of what happened. They started trying Class A war criminals after the Japanese had been able to literally eradicate as much evidence as possible. In about 3 weeks, in order to get rid of it, there's numerous eyewitness accounts of smoke coming out of anywhere where there was any kind of sensitive documents. So they destroyed the evidence. Despite that, a group of prosecutors tried some Class A war criminals. The difficulty was, this is the irony, the Japanese would object. He says, well, you don't have any evidence. Well, yeah, you don't have any evidence because you destroyed it. So they used this and they kind of continued. And unfortunately, after the first trial, instead of proceeding against the rest, including these medical units, 513 unit, which was committing the same horrific acts on people that Joseph Mengele and the Nazis were doing, they were completely excused. What happens, the U.S. wanted their research, and in return for the research, they were all given, in essence, immunity. Not only them, but even those who survived, like Shinzo Abe's grandfather, later became prime minister. This is the irony, is that the people today, the current party in power, has been in power basically since World War II. There's ample evidence to show that it was supported by the CIA. And it has been, in essence, doing Washington's bidding. But at the same time, it's been a sore point for them. Many of them have echoed this idea that our only crime was to lose the war. They do not recognize 35 million Chinese who were killed, represents over a third of all of the casualties during World War II. And they'll say, well, we didn't kill all of them. Yes, but you took their medicines, you took their food, you left them to die, you took their fuel, you took everything, and then you raped and killed indiscriminately using terrorism to allow you to subjugate another people. So what happens then is that they're excused. They didn't have to face the consequences of the act. The emperor was allowed to make the vague language that you talked about and then to basically go back. Now, today, unfortunately, you had people like Shinzo Abe and Takahashi, and they're intent on revising history. The Nanjing massacre has become the Nanjing incident. Mm. They still teach in books taught to children in Japan that this was a situation where the brave Japanese army was interceding between warring factions of Chinese who were indiscriminately killing and raping. It's just nonsense. All the evidence is there, the eyewitness testimony, including by Japanese troops whose conscience overcame their shame, and they were able to give the details of what happened there. So today we stand at a point where increasingly they continue to make offers at the Yakushoni Shrine. And you have to understand that this was all started planning just after the defeat. 1954, they outlined a plan to gradually take the names of the people who were dead, the actual war criminals. They were completely destroyed, burnt, and their ashes spread at sea so they could not be deified. But they deified them anyways by adding their names to the shrine. Now, it took quite a few years to do that, but it shows that there has been a consistent strategic effort to deny the culpability for what they did. And this is where we are today with Takahashi.
0: That's very insightful. Dr. Liu Kuangyu, how do you view Japan's reflection on this war over the past 81 years?
3: Yeah, we see from the past 81 years, on the most revealing fact is that Japan has never really truly apologized from Reagan. And it has actually repeatedly from the 1955 Moriyama statement to the 2015 Abe statement, but these apologies have never been settled. They are issued, then qualified, and then partially walked by successive cabinets, by serving ministers, visiting the Yasukuni Shrine, and by textbook screening that steadily erases coercion. We see Germany, and like you mentioned, their reflection was institutionalized. There's a criminal law against Holocaust denial, a permanent culture of remembrance in schools, and a constitution written under Allied but also domestic authorship explicitly renounces war. So Japan's reflection was largely some sort of a procedural, a few statements and compensation schemes that were later contested and was embedded in law or shared national curriculum. And also the imperial rescript of 1945 is sort of like an original template. It speaks of enduring the unendurable, of the cruel bomb, but never of surrender, of defeat, of aggression, of their crimes. So that paper frames the Japanese people as the one who suffered, and the framing did not die with that rescript. It reproduced itself in the annual August media ritual, which centers on Hiroshima and Nagasaki and the air raids, and treats the war in Asia as a kind of natural disaster rather than the policy of a conquest. And also this matters because the victimhood is not neutral memory. A country that remembers itself primarily as a victim of war finds it physically and politically much harder to accept that it was also for 15 years across East and Southeast Asia, the victimizer. And the result, we call it a split memory. Japan remembers Okinawa and the atom bombings with extraordinary precision, but Nanjing massacre, like Professor just mentioned, and forced labor and also comfort women, they are forgotten. They systemically remain contested until that split is closed through education, not diplomacy, not propaganda. Japan's historical reflection will remain ambiguous. In fact, what I see Japan reflect from post-war, the post-war order or international institution and also the peace constitution, all those mechanisms, Japan feels that, well, this is first, I was betrayed, so this is forced on me. And second, this is the debt I've already paid. So this generation, they don't think I have this responsibility to hold accountable for the war 81 years ago. And also, they think this is a restraint of we being normal and being great, being the first tier country again. So that is, I think, the problem, because there is a generation shift of the status quo of that historical reflection. There is a momentum inside the Japan society.
0: Speaking of whether the young generation should take the responsibility for what happened in history, Dr. Lee, what's your take on Japan's reflection on this war? And we know the rescript cited the atomic bombing as one of the major reasons for ending the war, stressing the suffering caused by the bomb used by the enemy while saying very little about the disasters that Japan inflicted on Asia. How do you see this kind of narrative, which encouraged Japanese people to see themselves as victims of a war rather than the aggressors?
2: I think it was intentionally framed this way because before they actually surrendered, they were very divided. The military leaders were very divided on whether they should end the war. Like what you say in the rescript, they use very neutral term, like ending the war without the term like surrender and things like that. Because for many Japanese military leaders, surrender was considered very dishonorable. So they did not want to accept that. And therefore, they deliberately avoided the word surrender because of its emotional and political sensitivity. And like what you have mentioned earlier, I think what I would like to say is that they're actually quite divided also on terms of their wartime responsibility. As some of the panelists mentioned, I think in 1995, one of the former prime minister, Murayama, actually acknowledged that Japan's colonial rule and aggression had actually caused tremendous suffering in Asia. It's a very important example that a Japanese leader who did confront Japan's wartime responsibility But despite that, like what your other panelists had actually pointed out, they have been inconsistently reinforced. The late leader, Shinzo Abe, he was always trying to water down the statement. And in fact, he was very critical of the 1995 Murayama statement. He frequently signaled that he found certain parts of the interpretation problematic. For example, he expressed skepticism about the definition of aggression or end colonial rule. So of the current Prime Minister, Takaichi, she's like more nationalist and she adopted a very revisionist approach. Although she didn't walk back from the Murayama statement, but she also questioned the characterization of Japan's wartime actions as straightforward aggressions. Meaning to say, she is critical of the interpretation of Japan's wartime responsibility. Therefore, she represents one of the more nationalist positions in that debate. In fact, Japan's public memory of World War II basically centers on how the Japanese people suffered because of the atomic bombings, right? And there's less mention about its aggressions and wartime actions in Southeast Asia, in other parts of the world, like in China. So this has been, of course, the case for some time. In fact, in recent years, there have been attempts to actually whitewash or downplay the actions of the Empire Japan by making changes, for example, to the Japanese history textbooks used in the secondary schools. And these all the changes have actually raised concerns about Japan's wartime aggression that responsibility are being presented in a less critical manner.
0: I know in Japan's post-war narrative, the identity of victim has often overshadowed, if not replaced, that of aggressor. So how do you assess this imbalance?
1: Well, I mean, when you're the aggressor and you've done what you've done, obviously, and you're defeated, you have to rationalize it. And for many people in Japan, it's a very proud race. They thought they were going to dominate Asia and that they would colonialize Asia before the Westerners could. Ironically, they got together with other fascist powers who were intent on world domination. So let's think of it from a different perspective. The Japanese did incredible things, and not just in China and in Korea, throughout Southeast Asia. And they don't want to admit it, but there's also a secret fear that comes behind it psychologically. When you do these things, there's a cost. The people that you train to do this, I mean, if you go to Japan today and you walked around, you wouldn't look at people and say these people are capable of throwing babies in the air and chopping them when they come down with a bayonet or catching them like they're barbecuing, roping men together, using them as bayonet practice, going to people's homes, raping old women, young women, whatever, it didn't matter, taking everything. It was just the brutality. Well, people who are the real monsters are not only ones who commit the act, but the ones who train them. The Japanese military establishment, the first year, every single day, you were beaten, you were humiliated in every psychological and physical way possible. So by the end of the first year, all you could do is wait to get revenge on the next class of cadres. So this was a institutionalized brutality. You broke people down so that they were no longer human. They were just animals. And this is a real crime. But what happens when these animals are trying to return to normal life? Not all Japanese soldiers were killed. They went back home. There's a scar that is created by these people. The things that they did, you can't go back to being normal once you've beheaded babies and laughed about it. They went back and there are scars with internally, but there's also this fear that what I have done to others, they will do to me. And a lot of this is why you have this kind of defensive victimization, saying, oh, poor us. We don't want to recognize what we did. We just want to cast ourselves as victims because we're afraid. And then on the other side, there is a strong case. Those who've been victimized, and this does not cover China, but there are people within China. I have friends who tell me that they lost uncles, things. They lived in villages, and every week the Japanese commandant would call village together and select one, two, or three people at random, and they would be beheaded on the spot. He did it in order to maintain order, to terrorize the people. So when you live through something like that, and I mean as the victims, sometimes you can feel that the only answer is, in fact, violence, revenge, that power, military power is the only thing. China has been unique in that it has not given in to that. It has certainly asked for a reconciliation, for acknowledgement, for a full apology and recognition of what was done. but it has not been threatening Japan. So these latest incidences where Japan is identifying China as the enemy, what enemy? They were the perpetrators of the crimes. China did not drop an atomic bomb on Nagasaki or Hiroshima. Yet, through, you know, you saw the statements being made. They didn't mention the U.S. All they do is mention China. So, as I say, this goes to this kind of guilty mind that they have, portraying themselves as victims, saying that there's a bigger bully out there. Who's the bigger bully? Well, the people that we abused.
0: Very thought-provoking. Speaking of Japan's current understanding of its dual identity as both victims of war and aggressors, Dr. Liu, earlier you mentioned that many Japanese people are unwilling to shoulder the responsibility for their country's wartime history. Some Japanese scholars have pointed out pacifism in Japanese society is actually a very passive form. It's not based on the reflection that we made mistakes in the past, so now we must build peace, but rather on the attitude that we do not want to be dragged into another war, but we're not concerned about what we did in the past. How do you look at this analysis of this avoidance-based pacifism?
3: Yes, I think that analysis is precise and useful. Also use German as an example, as a comparison. German pacifism after 1945 was sort of like redemptive. It grew out of from the conviction that Germany had committed unique evil and must therefore constrain its own sovereignty. And Japan, on the other hand, was sort of like you said, avoidant, passive. It grew out of exhaustion, out of the trauma of defeat and the protective umbrella of the U.S. alliance, not out of a settled reckoning with that what the Imperial Army had done in the war. And also Article 9 was in a brilliant constitutional gift, but that gift was imposed, like what I said, from outside. It was forced. It was imposed from outside, not from Japanese moral consensus grow from within. We can see there's a direct rightward shift of logical connection to today. If Japan's pacifism is built on, like, we must never suffer war again, rather than we must never inflict war again, and then the moment you feel threatened by anything like from the so-called Northern Korea missiles, by the Chinese naval activity, or some issues or questions in the Taiwan Strait, or by a shifting U.S. commitment, the entire edifice can be re-described as naive. The argument becomes pacifism led us defenseless. The Japanese was, we must now re-earn our ability to arm and to avoid being so-called victimized again. And notice that this victim frame is doing all the work. The frame is actually inherited from 1945, from the imperial script we talked about earlier. And this is why the same political forces that push for constitutional revision and also for counter-strike capability and nuclear ambiguity and so on. Also the forces to defend Yasukuni visits and Tespo revision and this same policy portfolio. And there's one coherent project replacing the apology diplomacy since the 90s and with a narrative of national restoration. This is what Takaichi is doing right now. And the lack of historical awareness is not a coincidence of the rightward shift. It's more like a precondition. So if the country never fully internalized its wartime record, they will not be having this debate in this tone.
0: Dr. Lee, building on Dr. Liu's earlier point, we know Japan has long been trying to whitewash its wartime past. This April, for example, Japan's Ministry of Education approved junior high school history textbooks that glorify its history of aggression. At the same time, some Japanese scholars have raised serious concerns that young people taught this rewritten history could even come to believe that the war was about liberating Asia, which was exactly the kind of narrative Japanese militarism promoted during the war. How serious do you believe this is?
2: Yes, exactly. I think what you have pointed out is right. The way they understand history will be very distorted with the changes in the textbook, because the fact that they're trying to use the textbook to downplay coercion, especially in the comfort women system, and also as the forced labor, is actually pretty alarming, because these such changes that are being implemented actually contribute to what we call a revisionist account of Japan's wartime history, because they're presenting these issues in a different way from what is actually true. So they're trying to reduce Japan's responsibility. And for the younger generations, they probably do not really know what actually happened in the past because they're being educated through the textbook, right? So I think that's the difference with what we say in Germany. For example, Germany, they make it a crime if you publicly approve or deny or seriously minimize crimes that are committed under Nazi rule. So, including genocide, if the statement that you made is capable of disturbing public peace. So, meaning to say that the government can actually legally punish people who publicly deny that the Holocaust and other Nazi crimes took place, which is very different from Japan. And even like in German schools,

0: was to liberate Asia. This is the kind of narrative they don't construct these days. So in fact, there was a survey that were being rolled out. There is already uncertainty about how the war is being understood. Because when they did the survey, only 42% of these respondents evaluate what Japanese did in World War II as an aggressive war. Meaning to say that more than 50% of the people are either unsure or say that this what Japanese did was not deemed as aggressive. Yeah, so this actually raises a lot of questions about how history will be remembered by the future generations.
1: Thanks, ladies and gentlemen, for in-depth perspectives. Let's have a short break. Coming back, we'll continue our discussion on Japan's post-war historical reckoning and its path toward remilitarization. This is World Today. Stay with us. Welcome back. You're listening to Road Today, the panel discussion with Mika Anna. We've been talking about Japan's failure to truly confront its wartime past and what that means for its military trajectory today. Let's continue our discussion. Let's delve into Japan's recent moves today. Einar, Article 9 of Japan's constitution says Japan forever renounces war as a sovereign right of the nation and the threat or use of force as means of settling international disputes, and it will not maintain land, sea, and air forces as well as other war potential. That's why it's known as the Peace Constitution, and it has been a cornerstone of Japan's post-war peaceful development. But from the Abe government to the Takaichi government, we've seen a series of policies steadily breaking through this framework, acquiring counter-strike capabilities, lifting the ban on arms exports, revising the three security documents, and repeatedly increasing defense spending to record levels. Does all of this mean that the peace constitution is now somehow essentially dead in everything but name? Is this a real and a serious concern?
2: It's a very real concern. Before we talk about Japan and the other people, the Japanese people are no one's enemy. Mm-hmm. The Japanese people, they're trying to get by. They have very difficult economic circumstances, and they have leaders that are ignoring their needs. The issue here is that you had a party, a group of very conservative Japanese who perpetuated the war. And then instead of being exposed for the criminals they were, they eventually found themselves taking power. So, of course, they sought to justify what they did. They came up with this rationale. Our only crime was to lose. And they've been perpetuating it. And it's been part of a long-term plan. You go back to 54 and, you know, they were already plotting how they were going to deify themselves and their fellow criminals as war heroes. And that's, you know, we still live with that today. So what do you have Takaichi doing? She's a continuation of Abe, these very, very conservatives. I don't believe that she actually has all of this, the same thing as Abe. She didn't have a grandfather in the war. She came from a very middle background, but she's a populist. And she sees this as a way to gain power. And this is the danger today, especially not just in Japan, but throughout most of the democratically elected places. Democracy is not bad. It's not democracy that fails people. It's people who fail democracy. And in this particular case, people, as I said, are desperate. So they're willing to listen to some voice to say it's very, very simple. So Article 9, the last group that can prevent it are the Japanese people, because there would have to be a referendum and an overwhelming number. I think 3/4 would have to agree that it was okay to change the Constitution and therefore nullify this Article 9. But the fact is the current government is trying to undermine it piece by piece by coming up with these supposed threats, like somehow Taiwan is a defensive issue for Japan. These are just subtexts, but beneath them, it's very interesting. You have to kind of look, what does this mean to the United States? You know, and in theory, the United States is cheering on this idea that Japan is doubling its defense budget, going to 2% at a time when obviously the people are hurting. But does Japan really like the fact not only that it has this peacetime constitution enforced on them, but also that they've been an occupied country since 1945. There's 50,000 troops spread out over Japan, and many of them concentrated in Okinawa. There have been constant references to the crimes committed by young servicemen who are out, rapes, killings, etc. This is something that's almost unbearable to all Japanese. And there are two approaches. If you go to the mayor of Okinawa, he wants them out. He does not want these servicemen here or anywhere in Japan. He's not trying to say move it into somebody else's backyard. He's saying these people should not be here. And then you have the Japanese who are taking the long view, will tolerate this embarrassment, this humiliation.

0: until we can get rid of them. A lot of what is happening here, in my view, is Japan is trying to develop their own nuclear umbrella. Why? The United States has shown itself to be somewhat mercurial, only interested in itself under Donald Trump. But he was elected twice. And Biden, despite giving him a more friendly face, did not, in fact, change the trajectory. So the Japanese are looking at the United States and saying, are they really reliable? Would they come to our aid in the event of some imaginary attack? In most instances, they talk about North Korea. And then there's a second issue that they want to get rid of the U.S. If they use American unreliability as a basis to establish their own nuclear power, they can then ask the U.S. to leave because there's no need to have your troops stationed here or your military or anything like that. We don't trust you. We have our own nuclear power. You need to go. This would be a somewhat problem for the U.S. because they're so used to assuming that Japan is their aircraft carrier within Asia. They have a lot of these, which Japan is an important one because of the length of its land and things like that through these islands. So, you know, what happens to the architecture of Asia if, in fact, Japan does go nuclear? Well, it's quite probable that other countries, Indonesia, Malaysia, Vietnam, anyone who can afford it will say we have to have the same, especially right now when people are looking at Iran. And they're saying if Iran had a nuclear deterrent, that would have prevented them from being having their leadership decapitated and being bombed. Well, the attempt is to bomb them into submission, but it isn't working. So the world is changing. Takaguchi and her group are trying to take advantage of it, not for the benefit of the Japanese people. No one is threatening to invade Japan. Right. That is the simple fact. So this idea that there are unnamed actors out there, quite truthfully, even North Korea, although extremely belligerent, is not saying they're going to invade Japan. They couldn't do it. They've given up the idea of even uniting South Korea. What he wants or seems to want is recognition of North Korea as an independent, sovereign, normalized nation. He's going about it in a very belligerent way, but he believes that this is the only card that they have, this nuclear one. So this idea that somehow Japan is going to be blown out of the water by North Korea is just something that these very conservative people who want to deny their culpability for their grandfather's actions during World War before and during World War II, this is a fantasy that they're trying to sell to the Japanese people. But unfortunately, they're succeeding. They're brainwashing young children into believing that Japan was just trying to help. If anything happened, oh, well, you have to break the eggs to make an omelet. They're normalizing the atrocities that they did. And this is dangerous because, as my colleagues pointed out, all of a sudden it'll be normalized. And once again, Japan is the victim of arbitrary forces who are trying to keep it down, when in fact it's quite the opposite.
1: There's so much here for us to unpack. Let's start by talking about Japan's nuclear ambition. Dr. Lee, on one hand, Japan is accelerating its remilitarization. On the other hand, it has also adopted an ambiguous posture on the nuclear issue, trying to get more room on building its nuclear capacity. Some scholars say Japan is maintaining an anti-nuclear image abroad while keeping all the conditions it could need to develop nuclear weapons in a short period of time. What's your take on this? Is this nuclear ambiguity actually the most dangerous part of Japan's remilitarization today?
2: Yes, this is a very interesting question because for me, personally, do not think it's possible for Japan to, at present, to develop nuclear weapons within such a short period of time. They do not have the capacity to do so because, you know, developing nuclear weapons requires significant resources. You need time and technical capabilities. And in fact, look at Iran. They've been trying to develop nuclear weapons for many, many years, and still it has been unsuccessful. But even though they're not able to develop nuclear weapons, I mean for Japan, but it's possible that they could actually acquire it through the nuclear umbrella by the US, meaning to say that they can request the US to actually transfer nuclear weapons to Japan. But again, I think this is very alarming because like what the other panelists Anna has mentioned, the other countries, for example, South Korea, would also be asking the US to transfer nuclear weapons to them if Japan successfully able to do so. So, but again, even though we see there is a possibility that Japan going in that direction, moving in that direction to request the US to transfer nuclear weapons to them, but I believe that would be strong public backlash. We have to differentiate between what the ordinary people think and what the, Japanese government thinks. I think the ordinary people, they actually love peace. That's the reason why the government did not actually push for revision of the constitution, especially on the Article 9. In fact, they do with the reinterpretation of Article 9 to expand their military capabilities. The reason is because they knew that the public would disagree and it would be politically difficult to actually get approval for the revision to Article 9. So I think it's important to create a distinction here between what ordinary people want and think and what the Japanese government actually want and think and do. Specifically, I think there are a lot of issues that the Japanese public is facing, like the aging society, the rising debt. The public, they will not be willing to see their money actually spent on further military expansion, specifically on developing nuclear weapons. Like we have discussed earlier on, even though the victims of the atomic bombings is declining over the years, but then the memories have not at all faded. Some of the new generations, they still understood what would be the consequences if there is another, if they were again being hit by a nuclear weapon. Because of that, I do not believe they will support their government in producing or researching on developing nuclear weapons. And in fact, we can see that the people, they continue to be reminded of the enormous human suffering actually caused by nuclear weapons. And there is this international norms that are pushing against, developing or acquiring nuclear weapons. And this are the norms that actually would pressure the Japanese governments on not adopting this stance. And in fact, in Southeast Asia, we have maintained a very strict anti-nuclear stance because what we want is, we've seen if countries, started raising, wanting to acquire nuclear weapon, in the end, it will be destructive. Because one of the things about nuclear weapon is you have this assured mutually destruction, meaning to say, if you have a nuclear weapon, I have a nuclear weapon, there's a possibility that we could have used it against each other, and we will be mutually destructive. Therefore, in Southeast Asia, specifically ASEAN, this regional bloc, we actually enforces the Southeast Asian Nuclear Weapon Free Zone Treaty, and we actually uphold it until today.
1: Dr. Lee, one follow-up question, because many believe Japan's anti-war and pro-constitution forces already been pushed to the margins as a minority by the right-wing politicians. So when those radical politicians frame military expansion as being about national security, will or can ordinary Japanese people really stand up and stop it?
2: I think what you have pointed out is very important because if they're going to rewrite the history through textbooks, if they're going to reframe the whole narrative, of course, ordinary people, they would not know what truly happens. But what is important is that there are also other sources of history that can be actually promoted to the Japanese people. Like, for example, in Southeast Asia, it's indeed that we have suffered in the hands of Imperial Japan during World War II. And then there are, sources of history pointed out that this is in fact the truth. So I think the Japanese people should be looking at more sources to understand history rather than relying on just mainly the domestic sources. And what's more important is, as it's taking place right now, revisionist approach to history, I think they should have counter narrative, meaning that push back against this revisionist approach. It's because there are still survivors that are still living right now. Their personal accounts should be preserved, should be promoted so that the public, the Japanese public, truly understands, what Imperial Japan did during World War II. I think, and one of the things which is reassuring for me is that at least Japan, there are still a democratic country. So if the public knew that the government is trying to rewrite history and going towards, glorifying war, they can actually have a choice to actually vote down this government. And they could have chosen a more peace-loving government who would adhere to the pacifist doctrine that they actually adopted after World War II.
1: So, Dr. Liu Kuangyu, how do you assess Japan's ambiguity over the nuclear issue these days, and what does Takaichi government's calculation behind this?
3: I think the nuclear ambiguity is certainly the most consequential element because everything else, like we might talk today, like the so-called counter-strike missiles, also the Aegis destroyers, F-35s, and so on, they operate within a non-nuclear framework, and the region has learned how to manage. A nuclear-armed Japan would rewrite the entire security architecture of East Asia, and also trigger responses from their neighboring countries, and possibly could cause a cascade into a regional nuclear arm race. That is the worst scenario. And also, Takaichi's Hiroshima performance was reviewing. He pledged to uphold the three non-nuclear principles, but described them as the so-called policy stance rather than a national policy, rather than the sort of a policy that she must hold. So she refused to be judged whether the no introduction clause would survive the year-end revision of the three security documents. And this is not something like neutral wording. This, I think Japan is downgrading from what is called national policy to a policy stance. It's a preparation move. It makes the future revision look more like technical adjustment rather than a historical rupture. So this is a salami slicing strategy. And also, Koizumi's public call in July for a unrestricted nuclear debate should be read in this same context. I think that these trial balloons, they are coordinated. And also we see the scholarly argument that Japan retains all the conditions necessary to develop nuclear weapons within a short period. I think this is technically very accurate. Japan has world's third largest stockpile of separated plutonium, and the fuel cycle capability is complete, is full. They have very advanced rock tree through the H3 and Epsilon programs, and also industrial-based weaponized in months if political decisions were made. So this is the standard terminology. This is a paranuclear state. So one screwdriver is turned from the threshold, there is only one very little step. I think this is almost the most dangerous element. It's most consequential. The most immediate dangers, I think, is all these things are manageable. Together, they will create Japan that could maybe in the future in a crisis, whether a foreign policy crisis or domestic political crisis, they will cross the threshold that was unthinkable in a decade ago and do so under domestic political pressure rather than very cool strategic calculation. There is not very coherent logic behind this.
1: Mm-hmm. Dr. Liu Kongyu, we were just talking about the anti-war and pro-constitution forces inside Japan. There is another very concrete contradiction we should look at, and this also mentioned by Einar earlier. The Takaichi government is accelerating military expansion, is also cutting spending on people's livelihoods. Some Japanese protesters put it very bluntly, Japan is a country with a low food self-sufficiency rate. What exactly are we going to use to fight a war? What's your take on this? What deeper anxiety does this kind of criticism from ordinary people reflect?
3: We see that the Japanese defense budget growing very fast. There were 15 consecutive years of growth. For example, if you put into a context less recently as in the financial year 2021, that budget was around 5.3 trillion yen. And in 6 years, it's already nearly doubled. And Japan is now on the track to become the world's third largest military spender, and behind only the U.S. and China. But also we know that the economy in Japan is quite weak now, and we know that Japanese government and also the U.S. government has been quite busy and quite worried about Japan's debts, about their market, about their industry, and also the social equity. And so that is one thing that happens very similar in Taiwan. You see the ruling political government, the ruling office, they are putting all their resources on the military spend, and they just cut short what should be spent on education and social welfare, and also to support industry transformation, upgrade, and also to support the lower-income families, young parents, to support it, to raise their children. So when a country or a region like Taiwan label themselves, they think themselves as some sort of, we are a front base of the U.S., of the island chain, and we need to extract all our resources, almost all of our resources for a wartime preparation. We need to put everything and transfer everything, every penny into a weapon from the U.S. or put every man or woman up front in the war front. So those rulers, they won't care about economy. They won't care about social warfare. They think when I say, okay, we need to fight against Chinese mainland, we need to ally with the U.S., we need to fight for so-called democracy and our freedom, we will win the vote, we will win elections. So why do I worry about economy? Idiot. The question is about economy. But Japan, I think that's why we see Takaichi, her supporting rate is falling pretty drastically now to around 50% level, which is her minimal level since her took office. So I think there is some blind spot. She's neglecting that. She's trying to push law for the decision of the throne. so that her faction can produce maybe in the future another Japanese emperor. And also she's neglecting the public basic need of the especially most fundamental civil requirement. I don't think this is a logic of politics should last. This is the logic what I call a militarist government will try to insist that so-called security and so-called war preparation is the first place and everything to need move away for this.
1: Mm-hmm. Einar, earlier you also talked about the economic reality Japan is facing right now. The yen keeps weakening, Japan's population has been declining for 15 straight years, and the local communities are becoming increasingly hollowed out. Some Japanese scholars have warned very clearly that if Japan keeps increasing

0: is in defense spending at the expense of everything else, its economy and people's livelihoods could collapse. But also, as Dr. Liu pointed out, economic pressures could actually be used by right-wing politicians as a pretext to accelerate Japan's militarization. How do you see this analysis and this warning?
1: Okay, it is not a supposition. I mean, Takahashi has already said that militarization is good for the economy. The more we spend on it, the more jobs are created and the more benefits to Japan, which is, of course, nonsense. Every time a government spends money, it's an investment. And if you spend money on a weapon, the only investment you have is death and destruction. If you use it, you've lost. If you don't lose it, you've lost economically. If you build a bridge, it's an investment. People use the bridge. It's used for commerce, for people to get back and forth. That has a return on it. So what she's proposing is completely distorting the reality. And unfortunately, it's the same pattern that was used in the very beginning when Japan was expanding. They said, we're going to reindustrialize so that we're not dominated. And then we're going to take our industrialization and we're going to conquer all of Asia because it's good for them. And that's what led to this kind of fascistic organization that spread death and destruction wherever it went. At this point, that ship has sailed. Whether the Japanese people believe it or not, that is a political question. I would agree with my colleague, Dr. Liu, that the last bastion of defense against these people are the Japanese people themselves. But what I fear is a false flag attack. This isn't, you know, tin hat conspiracy theory. The Japanese used the Manchurian incident as a false flag operation to start the war against China. Since World War II, there have been innumerable cases of false flag operations, not so much by Japan, because they were actively involved, but with the United States, by Israel, by other countries. So this idea that it can't happen, please consider. If the Japanese elite are dedicated to this idea that the only way that they can be proud again is to have military power, they will do whatever is necessary. These are people who say, yes, we can crack eggs to make an omelet. Now, in terms of the nuclear thing, I'm going to have to disagree with Professor Lee, agree with Professor Liu. Fact is, Japan has 44 tons of nuclear material. Just under 9 tons of that is based in Japan. The rest is being held outside of Japan. You only need, there's less than 1 kilogram of plutonium in the bomb at Hiroshima. If you have 8 times that amount, you have a significant weapon. And that would be 8 kilos. So when you start talking about tons, they have it. Now, I've talked to a number of people at different times, came down to, well, what do you think the nuclear capabilities of Japan are? And a couple of times people reported, said the same thing. They said, well, we believe there are subterranean basements where all the components are there and they would simply have to be assembled. And it would take between minutes to a few hours to get them, things. Now that obviously Japan has a sophisticated ballistic missile program, so delivery is not a problem. They have all the technology to reduce it. They have all the fissile materials. So this idea that they can't produce a nuclear weapon, I think that is completely wrong. And it contradicts everything that I've known and talked about for the last 30 years, because this isn't new. And remember, Israel has over 200 nuclear weapons. It's the worst kept secret in the world. They do not belong to the IAEA. They might have stolen American technology, but I'm point being that countries can do it. Israel is a country of less than 7.5 million, of which only 5 million are actually Jewish. So this idea that a country can't develop is, I think, nonsensical. And quite frankly, the Japanese, in terms of technology, have been ahead of Israel for many, many years. So I think we have to prepare ourselves for this idea that they might frame some small false flag attacks in order to make it plausible for them to go to the people and say, look, you have to pass this referendum. The U.S. is unreliable and, you know, there's bad things happening out there and China is the one we suspect. And if they get that referendum through, then there's no stopping them. So I think the situation is quite serious. The capabilities are obviously there. And I think these people are intent, quote, restoring their pride at any cost.
0: Mm-hmm. That's very alarming indeed. Ladies and gentlemen, let's move to the final question, because 81 years on, one fact is clear: the perpetrator or the aggressor has yet to fully or truly reflect on his past. And we've seen a disturbing trend

0: which seem to point to a very clear trajectory from pacifism toward remilitarization. So let me end today's conversation with this one question for all three of you. When the aggressor is forgotten and history textbooks start glorifying aggression, how can a country that it refuses to face its own past make sure it doesn't repeat the same mistakes? Einar, why don't you start us off?
1: I don't think between the brainwashing and perhaps a false flag attack and this constant linking the military, national security with technological and economic competition is slowly pushing a lot of the Japanese people towards these things, especially the younger ones. They're not as aware, obviously, they don't have, it might have been their grandparents, but they're not, it's not as real in time to them, and their concerns are about economics. So if somebody promises them, everything will be just fine, and this is just part of the formula, they might go for it. So I really do fear populist politicians who use these types of strategies in order to get what they want. And remember, Takeishi, I call her a populist, but she's using this kind of very, very conservative thinking, going back to these war criminals, as a basis for her power. And that's what populists do. They may not believe in what they're doing. They believe that they should have power, but they'll use anything at hand in order to maintain their power. She might think that she's doing Japan a great favor. In actuality, she's not paying attention, as we've all agreed, to what the Japanese people need, which is a plan that says, how can it become relevant? And it needs to become relevant by being able to compete. If you don't want to bring immigration in, you have to start thinking about robotics. You have to start changing things. You need to get away from this idea that 60% of your food comes from outside of Japan, that 98% of your energy comes from outside Japan. They have the technology to go windmills and also solar panels and things like that. The question is, why haven't they, given the ups and downs of the oil market, not just now, but we can go back to 73. So there are real questions about the stewardship of Japan in terms of it and massive debts to over 250% of the GDP. It's really put them in a very vulnerable position, even to the extent where the U.S. had to take the unprecedented move of defending the Japanese yen because they're afraid that Japanese are going to start selling their U.S. treasuries, which would drive up the interests that they would have to be paid on those treasuries. And this is what they were afraid of. Besant is not somebody who cares about anybody else. He was the one who engineered, along with Soros, the Asian financial crisis. So don't tell me that he's a caring individual. He's doing this out of protection of American interests, which right now center around how much debt the U.S. can sell to the world, especially in view of central banks walking away from it continually.
0: Mm-hmm. Dr. Lee, what's your final remark? Can a country that forgets its aggression avoid repeating it?
2: I think, to be honest, we don't know. History may or may not repeat itself, right? But I think what we can do now is very important that we continue to challenge revisionist accounts, and that we have to ensure that accurate historical accounts are being passed down through generations. Like earlier, other panelists said that the Japanese government is trying to inflate the trade narrative to justify their military expansion. And then I think this, we should actually build counter narrative against this one. What is important is I think the people should be reminded of the atrocities and consequences of the war. Even like I said earlier, I think younger generation, they did not experience these wars themselves, but there are still testimonies, there are still historical records and educational materials that can serve as reminder and help this prevent them from repeating the mistakes of previous generations. I understood that, the government is trying to rewrite the whole history. But again, as I've mentioned earlier, there are different sources of that should actually be promoted and also being passed to the next generation. Because if we're simply just allowing Japan government to just rewrite the history, to deny the history, then what are the sufferings of those victims? Are you going to deny their sufferings? Are you going to tell them that actually, that did not happen? This should be historical denial should actually be made illegal.
0: That's a very important point. Dr. Liu, what's your final remark?
3: To be honest, only time knows. But what I know is that every country that refuses to examine its history increases the possibility of repeating its so-called structural mistakes. Also, that mistakes in the Imperial Japan, it was pretty specific. We see a captured foreign policy, a military unconstrained by civilian authority, and also an ideology, national victimhood, that justified expansion. So today, although none of these conditions are fully present, but The crucial insight from comparative studies of democratic backsliding is that it rarely happens through a single dramatic rupture. It happens through the accumulation of small changes, and each of which is defensible on its own terms. And until the cumulative result of a country that the previous generation would not recognize, it is more like what we call the ship of Theseus. So I think Japan is in that process now. But I think three things need to be done according to our conversation today. First, the historical record should be defended in education, not because Japan is uniquely guilty, but because I think any democracy requires informed citizenry. And second, Article 9 of the Constitution should be properly enforced rather than hollowed out. And third, the peace movement inside Japan's society. I always think the majority of Japanese people, they're peace-loving, normal people. They should be the key of controlling that desire to remilitarize their country. So the domestic peace movement we should encourage, and they should find their way in their domestic politics. My final point, the question is that whether Japan will drift into a new form of militarization, I don't think it will be a simple or a direct repeat of 1930s. That will be a question. And the most dangerous thing about Japan's relationship to the past is not it remembers too much or too little, but it remembers collectively. So a country that only remembers its own suffering would always be vulnerable to the argument that it must rearm to avoid suffering again. And this is a cycle, and this is a cycle that's very hard to be broken.
0: That's a very insightful point. 81 years later, the war may be over, but the reckoning is not. Thanks to all of our panelists for those valuable insights. Einar Tengen, Senior Fellow at the Center for International Governance Innovation, a Canadian think tank, and a chairman of Asia Narratives. Dr. Li Peimei, Assistant Professor of Political Science at the International Islamic University, Malaysia. Dr. Liu Kuangyu, Researcher at Institute of Taiwan Studies at the Chinese Academy of Social Sciences. That's all the time for this edition of World Today. I'm Gu Anna. Thank you so much for listening. Bye for now.

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2: 您现在收听的是中国国际广播电台。
3: Now the news, I'm Wen Jie. China's Ecological and Environmental Code has taken effect as the country marks National Ecology Day on Saturday. It marks a new chapter in China's rule of law for eco-environmental governance and solidifies the legal foundation for achieving modernization characterized by harmony between humanity and nature. A bulletin by the South China Sea Bureau of the Ministry of Natural Resources shows that the overall ecological conditions of 9 islands and reefs surveyed are generally good, but displayed marked differences. The document provides the first overall evaluation of the ecological conditions of the South China Sea islands and reefs, laying a foundation for their protection and management. It noted that live coral coverage at Tianjiao Reef has fallen by nearly 70% from 2016 levels, amid causes including human activities, particularly the Philippines' illegal construction. Meanwhile, persistent discharge from a foreign military vessel illegally grounded at Renaijiao has sharply reduced live coral coverage and hindered coral growth and recovery. A separate bulletin shows that China invested more than 21 billion yuan or $3.1 billion in marine ecological restoration projects from 2021 to 2025. Local authorities say rescue workers have sealed a levee breach in central China after nearly 2 days of emergency repair work. The breach, measuring more than 40 meters wide, occurred along the Beiru River in Henan province after heavy rainfall as a result of Typhoon Dolphin, forcing the relocation of more than 2,000 people. The central government has allocated 30,000 items of relief supplies to support affected areas. U.S. President Donald Trump says the USS Abraham Lincoln will be replaced after serving nearly 9 months in the Middle East. The announcement came amid growing concerns over conditions aboard the aircraft carrier, including reported shortages of basic supplies, water contamination, and deteriorating mental health among crew members. Russia has hit back at Japan's opposition to President Vladimir Putin's visit to Iturup, one of the disputed Kuril Islands in the Pacific, which Japan calls Itarofu. The Russian Foreign Ministry dismissed Japanese Prime Minister Sanae Takeuchi's comments, saying they cause extreme outrage and are absolutely unacceptable. Tokyo considers it one of the four islands in Japan's northern territories, while Moscow views it as part of the Southern Kuriles. France's Constitutional Council has struck down a law banning social media access for children under 15, ruling that the measure constituted a disproportionate infringement on freedom of expression. The Élysée Palace announced that President Emmanuel Macron has directed Prime Minister Sébastien Lecornu to work on a legally robust revision of the bill. The legislation, initially set to take effect in September, was a flagship proposal backed by Macron to protect the health and safety of minors. The suspect in the killing of a U.S. health insurance executive has pleaded guilty to federal stalking charges. Luigi Maggioni said he was motivated to shoot and kill UnitedHealthcare CEO Brian Thompson because of his experience with the healthcare system as a patient with a back injury. The 28-year-old faces a maximum sentence of life in prison for the crimes in 2024. He also faces charges in state court, including second-degree murder and firearms crimes. Chinese animated fantasy comedy All Wishes Come True has held its North American premiere in Los Angeles. This came before the film's theatrical release across the United States and Canada on Friday. Inspired by the classic Chinese tale of the eight immortals crossing the sea, the film has become a box office success in China, earning more than 1.5 billion yuan, or about $224 million. The film will screen in Mandarin with English subtitles in more than 100 selected theaters across major North American cities. And that's the news. I'm Wen Jie.
0: through an overload of information to get to the heart of the story. This is The Point.
4: Love or hate? What's Japan's position on nuclear bombs? This week, as the Japanese city of Nagasaki marked the 81st anniversary of the U.S. atomic bombing, Japanese Prime Minister Sanae Takaichi stood before the survivors and refused to mention the United States by name. Meanwhile, Tokyo's defense ministry is requesting a record 8.9 trillion yen, or some $56 billion, for next year's budget. This comes after Japan unveiled its first centralized spy agency since World War II last month. So what's really going on? Why is Japan moving away from its pacifist constitution and building up its defense and intelligence apparatus? Should the region be concerned? Welcome to this edition of The Point with me, Li Xin, and opinion show coming to you from Beijing. I'm pleased to be joined from Nanjing, capital of East China's Jiangsu province, by Professor Zhang Yun from the School of International Relations at Nanjing University, from Kuala Lumpur, Malaysia, by Peter Chang, former deputy director of the Institute of China Studies at the University of Malaya, and also research associate of the Malaysia-China Friendship Association, and from Brisbane, Australia, by Professor Warwick Powell, adjunct professor at Queensland University of Technology. The warmest welcome to all of you gentlemen. So let's take a look at this new structure. Now, Japan's intelligence work is traditionally scattered across five different ministries. So let me go to Professor Warwick Powell first, from the furthest away, if I may. What does the current Japanese Prime Minister Sanae Takaichi's administration now want to bring these functions under one centralized agency?
5: Look, it's good to be with you and to join the fellow guests to talk about this important issue. What we're witnessing here is anything but a modernization. What we are seeing, in fact, is a deliberate attempt by the new Japanese government to dismantle post-war constraints. Let's not forget that the decentralized intelligence system that Japan operated since 1945 was a conscious choice, and it was made so as to prevent the concentration of secret power that ultimately enabled militarism.

0: So the centralizing of this intelligence authority under the Prime Minister's office, in effect, reverses what has been an important historical safeguard. Now, if you're a neighbor within the region, especially one that has experienced Japanese invasion, violence, terror, and occupation before, I think that there is every reason to be concerned that this is more than a simple administrative reform. So I guess we are going to need to watch this very, very closely, but I think that that is the historical context, Liu Xin, which gives plenty of reason for there to be concern across the entire region.
1: Well, we will delve into that history in just a moment in greater details, but let's take a look at this new monster a bit closer, if I may use this word, because we don't know exactly what it is. Let me go to Professor Zhang Yun here, and from your understanding, because you had a lot of experience studying in Japan as well, there will be two parts, as I said, the National Intelligence Council and the National Intelligence Bureau. Exactly how will the structure work?
2: I think it's a very big change in Japanese, not only for intelligence community structure, but also its security and strategy posture in general. I think they follow the American model very closely. But my concern is that, yes, every country has intelligence community, as is an intelligence bureau, maybe council. But why people have concerns on Japan, I think this is past history, and also we'll have, I personally, if I may, some doubt on its intelligence analysis capabilities. Because intelligence does not only mean gathering information intelligence, more importantly, it is related to the intelligence in analysis. For example, American model, the National Security Council, I ever met with the former director of this council, Professor Joseph Nye, who is very prominent. Professor at Harvard, who is oversee the all the communities of their analysis. So I think we should pay a great attention to the intelligence and analysis capability of this new agency in Japan.
1: Well, just to help people understand exactly why the intelligence analysis capability matter and how much more capacity or stronger will the centralization give to Japan's intelligence analysis ability?
2: So if we go back to the history, you can see it during the war and even before the war, that Japan had a very strong intelligence gathering capability. If you look at the records, they have very detailed information on even every village of China when they want to attack or they want to occupy. But why the decision went wrong? That is a central point. If you only gather this information, intelligence, but your strategic decision goes wrong, so this information, this intelligence means nothing. So that's why I think in order to avoid the same mistake that Japan committed in the past, we have to pay attention to the analysis capability. I have a strong doubt on that.
1: Let me come back to what Professor Powell just alluded to, and I believe specifically he was talking about the TOCO, which is the special higher police that was formed or that was in existence during the 1910s and the 1940s. Specifically, it existed until Japan lost the Second World War. Peter Chan in Malaysia, do you think the creation or the centralization of Japan's central intelligence structure will bring back some pretty dark memory in the minds of people in China and in Southeast and Asia as well?
3: Yeah, absolutely. As both Warwick and Zhang Yun has mentioned, because of the Japan's World War II history, and that is the single central reason why this trajectory that Japan, the Takashi administration is taking, including centralizing the military agency, is causing a lot of unease in Southeast Asia. It brings back, it sort of reopens historical wounds. Some of the wounds are still very fresh. In Southeast Asia, we do not have the Toku police, but we have the Japanese military police during the Second World War. And they conducted a campaign of systematic terror. They conducted public execution, including public beheading, to scare people, to inflict fear, and to suppress resistance. And hundreds and thousands of young men in Malaysia and Singapore were rounded up, put into interrogation center, tortured, and many of them never see daylight again, including my grand uncle. And this is quite personal. And it is because of this history, the systematic interrogation, the police state that imposed upon us, that stirs up a lot of pain and old wounds reopens again. That is why the current trajectory that the Takahashi government is taking right now is very worrisome for us in Southeast Asia.
1: Professor Powell, would you like to add more details to that? Because as far as I understand from research, it is not just about what this special higher police was doing in other countries, but it was also in a very much surveillance state against its own people, hence some opposition within the Japanese population at this moment. What do you know about this aspect you can share with us?
0: Look, that's absolutely correct. The special higher police, the Toku, operated an intensely secretive and violent surveillance and ideological enforcement apparatus in Japan itself, crushing dissent and supporting military occupation, as well as resource extraction and other things in China and across Southeast Asia. So not only does it leave a long shadow across the region as a whole, but there are many people in Japan who understandably have grave concerns that the operational culture, the secrecy, and the risk of violence will reemerge under the name of this new structure. There is limited public oversight, certainly very little detail on what public oversight there would be. There are concerns around privacy red lines, and there are people in Japan actually raising the question of what kind of independent scrutiny and oversight there actually will be. So not only is there a history of surveillance, crushing of dissent, ideological enforcement, and ultimately the buttressing of Japanese war atrocities across the region, we also have genuine domestic concerns in Japan itself that this apparatus is opening up the doorway once again to a near permanent state of the exception.
1: Professor Zhang, do you share Professor Powell's analysis? And if so, what is the intention then of the Japanese, of the current Japanese Prime Minister, to prioritize the centralization of the national security apparatus? Why is she in such a hurry to set up the system to increase surveillance, to increase espionage, to increase intelligence analysis ability, and so on and so forth?
2: Yes, I think on surface, the current Japanese cabinet and uses the reasons and excuses as saying that to raise the effectiveness and efficiency of intelligence gathering and analysis, and to reduce the fragmentation of the cross community, intelligence community, and also to raise the confidentiality, that means to reduce the leakage and joining, even future potentially joining the Five Eyes Western intelligence community. But for me, I think more deeply, probably the goal is a little bit further. Is for it reviews the more autonomous strategic and security posture of Japan, and also trying to have more equal alliance system with the United States. And then probably to have a more favorable, from Japanese perception, in the future international system in the region, by assuming the U.S. would reduce its intention or its capability to lead international order here, but Japan can compensate the resource of this U.S. leadership in the region, and Japan can play a bigger role in the future system. I think these things, we have already seen many, many steps taken by the Japanese government in the past years, including the security-related documents. And this year, the end of this year, the new revised ones will be issued as well. And the autonomous intelligence gathering and analysis capability is an important part of that.
1: So are you saying, Professor Zhang, that this is another step in Japan's ambition to rearm itself, to remilitarize itself, to actually, in the words of Al Jazeera reports, for instance, this is Japan's expansionist ambition, another step in Japanese Prime Minister's expansionist ambition. Would you agree then?
2: I think in general, Japan is remilitarizing itself. And the intelligence capability is considered one of the most important capabilities actually in the Takayuki government's its statement. There are six pillars of these capabilities. And the intelligence capability is very clearly indicated as one pillar of that.
1: Hmm. Peter, what is your take? Do you think this is just another step in Japan's, you know, dream and effort of becoming a normal country, or a very alarming move, especially to Japan's Asian neighbors, about the expansionist ambitions that have been revived in Japan?
3: Yeah, this is absolutely the latest building block of a series of building blocks at Takashi's administrations have been putting together to bring, to make Japan great again militarily to its pre-World War II Imperial Japan stature, a strong Japan that has got muscles to flex. And this Security Intelligence Agency is just the latest of the piece of this complex jigsaw puzzle that they are putting together. And for us in Southeast Asia, who many of us who grew up in the 70s and 80s are so used to and really appreciate a Japan that was committed to its pacifism constitution, to its very positive, effective role in helping Southeast Asia to develop. But the recent turn of event over the last decade towards its military past is absolutely worrying for us. No question. This is the latest building block towards the trajectory that is very worrying for us here in Southeast Asia.
1: I've seen some media analysts' analysis, Professor Powell, and it seems to point to the rationale behind this move, saying it is not the reenactment of the special higher police or the Toko during the 1910s and the 1940s. Therefore, there is no reason to worry or to panic. It is a modern, more civilized addition, maybe, just like any other country, or CIA, FBI, you know, every country has intelligence agencies and espionage operations. Professor Powell, how do you look at that kind of analysis? Do you agree that we might be stricken by paranoia when we are associating this new monster with what happened 80 years ago?
0: Well, the proof of the pudding is in the eating, Liu Xin, and unfortunately, for the years since the end of the Second World War, Japan has shown to varying degrees from time to time a distinct inability to atone thoroughly and properly for the atrocities that the Japanese Imperial Army committed during the war period, and indeed dating back to the early 1930s. And that leaves, I think, a bitter taste, if you will, in the mouths of those across the region who share a collective memory of Japanese aggression. With that form in mind, I think it is anything but paranoia to reserve judgment and to be concerned that this is opening up a Pandora's box whose trajectory is actually written by the historical experiences of Japan's own militarism as well as its aggression across the region. So I think we are going to need to watch this incredibly closely and incredibly carefully. It also speaks to a change in circumstance, Liu Xin, in the region, and that is that the Japanese, I think, would not be contemplating these moves had the United States not become such a stricken and weakened party within the region. It's stretched across the world, pursuing wars in different parts of the world, and ultimately it has left a gap, if you will, that Japan, particularly those with a militaristic bent, are seeking to exploit for their own domestic and regional ambitions.
1: So there are some different dynamics going on concerning the public opinion or international opinion of this structural change. For instance, as Professor Tao pointed out, actually the U.S. FBI chief kind of gave the go or gave it a stamp of approval to the nomination or future nomination of Mr. Hazuya Hara as the head of the National Intelligence Bureau of Japan. And I want to go to Professor Zhang here for this question. So it seems that the U.S. is okay, at least ostensibly on the surface, okay with Japan's centralization of its intelligence agency. But on the other hand, domestically, while you have politicians who are very much opposed to this move, a major part of the population, especially the younger population, seem disinterested in this topic totally. So what is the public opinion in Japan about this?
2: Yes, I think the Japanese public has concerns when they recall the dark history during the war and pre-war, that the so-called the surveillance by the intelligence community, the past trigger their memory, dark memory. Maybe the same thing will happen again. I think it is very much connected to with a societal perception. And if we recall the recent legislation pace by the government, they see not a lot of deliberations in the Congress, but the decision has been taken one by one in a very speedy way. So the public has a relevant and decent concerns what kind of future they are going to face when they have their daily life, there will be a surveillance issue or others. So I think there is one divergence between the political, conservative political elites in Japan and also the general public in general. Mm. And this divergence, this dynamic will determine the future of this body as well. Mm.
1: Peter, how do you look at the speediness with which Prime Minister Sanae Takaichi has approached this issue? Basically a series of moves, one after another, since she came into office.
3: Well, I think this is pretty much the right-wing conservative agenda. And they really see this as a quote-unquote window of opportunity that they had. And this window may not open all the time. They really need to seize the moment to put about these really fundamental changes that they want to see, direct and push Japan in a direction that some of the Japanese themselves are not comfortable with. So there are broader geopolitical dynamics right now with US retreating and others. And also they just came from quote unquote a landslide victory that gave them certain kind of a mandate, the mandate that may not be, that may not include the military trajectory they are taking, but they just want to seize that moment. Hence, you see the kind of speed, as you mentioned, one after the other, trying to consolidate their position and bring Japan into that direction. And I think, again, as I said, from Southeast Asia perspective, this is a very unfortunate development.
1: Professor Power, let me go to you there. What is going on there? Because Japan is calling itself a democracy, right? But then there are public concern about this. There are people who are opposed to this. One-fifth of the people surveyed, according to a recent survey, not a majority, but still a fair amount of people within the general public, and a growing number of Japanese population are unsatisfied with Takae Sanaichi's performance, where her disapproval rating has for the very first time surpassed that of her approval rating. So if it is a real democracy, shouldn't she really address the issues that the voters are most concerned with, such as livelihood, such as, you know, the economy, whereas she has been hell-bent in prioritizing security and military defense budget and so on and so forth?
0: Look, you're right. I mean, the current government was re-elected with an overwhelming majority in the Japanese Diet and certainly was able to demonstrate the political acumen and popularity of the current prime minister at the time. The thing is, though, is that since the election, the standing of the Prime Minister and the government has been sliding. The approvals are sitting at about 57%, which is down from 69% only a month ago. This is a very dramatic drop. Disapprovals have increased to 34% from 13%. Again, a dramatic increase. Now, this is the lowest level of support that the Prime Minister and her government has enjoyed ever since the

0: Japanese people in the end and how they will ultimately judge the priorities of this particular administration.
1: Professor Zhang in Nanjing, what can we expect in terms of geopolitical implications of this move? As we said, Japan is cooperating with the United States pretty closely. It has learned in the building up of this structure from Western countries such as Australia, such as Germany. And obviously, this structure will be targeting countries that are not considered friendly to Japan. Obviously, these include China, the People's Republic of Korea, and Russia. So what's going to happen in terms of geopolitics going forward?
2: Yes, I think Japan has repeatedly criticized itself that it had not been integrated into the Western intelligence community in terms of intelligence sharing, analysis, and also for more international collaboration on the intelligence matters. But I have doubt that Japan is arguing that by integrating international collaborators in this regard, we raise the strategic autonomy of Japan. So to some extent, maybe Japan is integrated to the Western intelligence community, might reduce its overdependence on the United States or US-centric intelligence system in general. But I think if you compare the post-war, the evolution of the intelligence community in Japan and in the Western world in general, I don't think it will raise too much of autonomy of Japan. It will be more integrated with US-centric intelligence community. It might lead to the consequence that more dependence on the US intelligence community. So that will be the consequence that will be contradictory to the intended goal of Japan. So if in this sense, I think Japan would be in a very difficult position. When it was facing with the Eurasia continent, it would be the far forefront of this so-called dividing line. So that strategically, I think Japan would be in a more difficult position how to deal with its neighbors. Now, if we see Japan has basically four neighbors, almost three neighbors are not in good shape.
1: Yeah, we have to leave it there. Such an interesting discussion, unfortunately, on this very controversial topic. Thank you very much. And with that, we come to the end of this special edition of The Point with me, Lucian. As usual, you've got The Point.
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0: Some say Chinese is one of the most difficult languages in the world, and learning it is almost impossible.
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0: Only because you're not learning it in the right way. 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

0: I'm Zhao Yang in Beijing. Elon Musk wrote on the social media platform X, "China is awesome. I strongly encourage people to visit." His mother quickly echoed his praise. And their comments come as China sees a big rise in inbound tourism. In the first half of this year, nearly 23 million foreign visitors entered the country, up more than 20% year on year, while the visa-free arrivals up 30% compared to the year before. These visitors are going beyond traditional sightseeing. They are using China's digital services, discovering local culture, and experiencing everyday life firsthand. So what could this inbound tourism boom really mean for China's consumer economy and for the country's global appeal? For more on this, joined us on the line now are Li Lun, Assistant Professor of Economics, Peking University, Chen Jiahe, Chief Investment Officer at Novemaki Technologies, and also Yan Liang, Professor of Economics, Willamette University. So, yeah, I will start with you. China has become an increasingly popular destination for international travelers. So how do you explain the main reasons for that?
1: So I wanted to maybe follow up with what you said. I think, you know, Elon Musk's mother's response seemed to really speak volume to why China becomes so attractive. So she said, in China, each city has its own charm with different cultural sites to see, buildings and streets are clean and in good repair, people are polite, hardworking, and respectful. So I think what she said here are multiple things, right? That China, I think, traditionally has really long history, has really rich culture, heritage, and China is vast. Every city has its own unique, scenes and culture sites to offer. So I think that makes China a great place to visit. But I think what has made China even more attractive in recent years are three major reasons. One is, I think, in terms of upgrades in infrastructure and tech integration into the infrastructure. So talking about high-speed rail, talking about cashless payments, this makes China really attractive for foreigners who want to experience, you know, this kind of modernity and the cutting-edge, you know, infrastructure in China. And second, I think, has to do with some sort of the software or the way that I think we China welcomes the foreigners. So, for instance, these visa-free policies now cover over 50 countries. It makes coming to China a lot more convenient for many tourists. And also, I think with all these tax refund policies that again attract tourists that come to China and want to shop in China. So I think there are a lot of these kinds of upgrades in both the infrastructure and in terms of the more of the overall software or environment to welcome foreigners. I think all of these are really helpful. And last but not least, I think in terms of social media has also been playing a very important role. Especially for the young people, when they looked at, some of the very popular bloggers like iSpeed comes to China and recorded the whole trip, I think that becomes very eye-opening for the rest of the world. They also want to come to China and experience China in its authenticity. And I think that also speaks to, the change in perceptions of China. When you look at the global software soft power index, China now is ranked second globally. And you look at, for example, the Pew Research, it shows that now more people have favorable views on China than for the United States. So I think the kinds of change in perception and what they learn from, positive experiences on social platforms, couples with, China's own efforts. I think all of these are really important reasons for, the recent surge that you're seeing this inbound tourism booming in China.
0: Mm. And Jiahe, so big rise in inbound tourism, what do you explain as the main reasons for that?
2: Well, there are many reasons behind this. First of all, China has adopted this, open attitude to global tourists. We have kept on releasing all these visa-free policies. People are becoming much more convenient to come over to China. For example, I'm staying in Hainan in recent years. I can just see there are more and more foreigners in China's cities where there are very beautiful natural viewing. If you go to cities such as Sanya, you see a lot of foreigners on the street. Sometimes you don't even think you are living in China because you're surrounded by foreigners who came to enjoy the natural viewing of Sanya. So these policies are critically important. And the second reason is the development of China's economy, especially the development of China's economy in the consumption area. Because previously we have been, if you look at the development in the 1990s or early 2000, the time past the year of 2000, is that we've been developing economic sectors such as industry production, import and export. These kinds of things are actually not attracting a lot of tourists. People don't really come over to visit your factories, you know. But the development of consumption, especially the discretionary consumption in recent years, especially after the year of 2020, is that these kinds of development are becoming more and more attractive in the industry of tourism. So more people are coming over to enjoy the service of China's consumption economy, to enjoy this kind of discretionary consumption. So this is also a very important reason for attracting so many foreigners to come over to visit China.
0: And Li Lun, so technology is becoming a tourist attraction, from digital services, mobile payments, to EVs, robots, and AI applications. So has China created a new form of technology tourism?
3: Yeah, I think this point is really well put. So the technology is, especially in a lot of areas that you just mentioned, is China has widened the gap between our society and a lot of other societies. For example, in terms of EVs, a lot of visitors they would really admire the amount of EVs driving on the road, and also in terms of everyone being very quiet and also being very clean, a lot of charging stations around. So when they come to China, they naturally compare what they see in China versus where they're from, and I think these technologies are really giving them a sense of first be able to experience the technology, and also how to see the how the technology actually operates in a real economy. For example, in Shenzhen, the visitors, they can try to order a cup of coffee using drones, and they can experience the driverless taxis. In Shanghai, for example, they can interact with robots in a lot of commercial stores. They can order coffee from a robot. They could also, for some cities, they could also visit the EV production factories. Also, for example, the renewable energy station in敦煌, and so on and so forth. So these are actually systems that are very different from where they're from. And also in terms of technology tourism, I think it also attracts a lot of different groups, from entrepreneurs to engineers to students, and also influencers as well. So I do think this type of tourism is going to become a specialized segment, and of course it's a good alternative or complement of cultural tourism. But I think if you visit, for example, Shanghai, besides all of the traditional places of interest, you may also want to visit some of the technological intensive places, and also get another different experience as well.
0: And yeah, so many visitors are surprised not only by China's technological advances, but also by how deeply these technologies are integrated into everyday life. So why do you think China is able to commercialize and deploy the innovation so quickly?
1: Well, I think there are three major reasons. One is, I think, at the high level, at the state level, I think there has been this strategic push to commercialize and to really integrate technologies into the real economy. So I think that's really a at the top level, there is the initiative, there are these national policies that we're trying to integrate technologies into production, into services. So 5G rollout or high speed rail, now AI, they are all the examples where technology should serve the real economy instead of generating monopolistic rent, which is very different than, I think, some of the Western model when it comes to technological development. And the second main reason, I think, really has to do with China's integrated supply chain ecosystem and this whole, clustering of the supply chain. So one, I think, salient example is, like Changzhou or the broader Jiangsu province, where you have these EV or auto clusters where 90% of, the critical EV components can be sourced within 80 kilometers radius, which often called, the 1 hour supply chain circle. So this kind of clustering and the really complete supply chain really help, enterprises to put, their prototypes into actual production and then very quickly scale up in terms of mass production. So I think the kinds of, integrated supply chain and the complete and very competent production base is what China can, commercialize and put innovations into actual production very quickly. And last but not the least, I think it's also very important that China has the very hyper-competitive tech culture. So in other words, I think, the tech companies, they are really trying to compete with each other and they have to, try to iterate continuously and to have their product cycle shortened and to put, the products into actual uses in a very quick turnaround in a very short amount of time. So I think given those three reasons, the strategic guidance from the government level, the integrated supply chain and supply chain clustering, and this very hyper-competitive tech culture, I think those are really essential for China to very quickly roll out technologies and integrate it into the broader economy.
0: And Li Lun, so the inbound tourism brings spending into restaurants, hotels, retail sales. But beyond these direct benefits, what broader economic effects could the stronger inbound tourism have on China's economy?
3: Yeah, so I think more broadly, we can treat the inbound tourism, equivalent to we're exporting our service because there's a lot of overseas demand to, for example, the restaurants, hotels, retails, as you mentioned. But those overseas demand is brought directly into China, into the domestic economy through the inbound tourism. So I think, for example, in the first 5 months of 2026, we have seen that the China's cross-border travel income have risen by 37%. And also in terms of tourism itself, it's relatively labor intensive. So it's going to generate demand for a lot of small businesses, for example, small restaurants, also, for example, local tour guides, translators, drivers, for example, performers, local retailers. So I think this industry is going to have generate a more complicated employment effect through, for example, having these people actively working for the foreign visitors. And those effects can be distributed into a lot of different cities. And it's also a very good compensation to the challenges to our labor market. Through, for example, AI. And also, I think it's in terms of support regional balancing, it's also very beneficial because some of these visitors, they're not just visiting major cities, they're also, visiting smaller cities, rural areas, for example. And, a lot of employment, a lot of income from the tourism can actually benefit these smaller areas and bring a more rebalancing effect in terms of regional equality. And for example, in terms of long-term effect, as well, these visitors, they can become repeat consumers. They can also, for example, become students in Chinese universities. They could also become investors or business partners for, Chinese counterparts or Chinese innovators. So these feedback can also encourage the improvements. For example, in our local services, a lot of restaurants or hotels right now support multilingual services in terms of our payments accessibility. So a lot of these consumer service standards can also be increased by the stronger inbound tourism. So that's also another direct economic effect from this opening up.
0: And Yan, so tell us more about this China travel. What does the popularity of China travel reveal about China's soft power and the international image?
1: Well, I think that these, in terms of China's soft power and also China's inbound tourism, I think these two are really mutually reinforcing. I think when travelers come to China, they feel safe. They also feel welcomed. As I quoted earlier, from Elon Musk's mother, that China is really, attractive, not only because its cultural and natural beauty, but also in terms of its modernity. And as you also mentioned earlier, in terms of these tech tourism or medical tourism and cultural tourism. So I think in a way, it really helped to strengthen China's soft power, in the eyes of the rest of the world. And in the same time, I think, like you said, this is reflection because, the way that China is able to open up its economy and have visa-free policies, it really indicates China's confidence and its soft power. So I think in a way, welcoming the foreigners come to China, it helped to strengthen, China's images in the rest of the world because, when foreigners come to China, they can really see, what China has to offer, the modernity of China and how China's economic development has, benefited its own people. So I think that would help to lift China's images in the rest of in the rest of the world. And at the same time, as China improves its soft power, as I mentioned earlier, it's now ranked second globally, as the possession of soft power. These kinds of improvements of soft power would in turn attract a lot of foreigners to come to China because they know, China is safe, it's welcoming, so they're more willing to come to China. So I think in a way, this is really mutually beneficial and it's really mutually reinforcing when it comes to, China's open up, encouraging the kind of people to push changes and at the same time improvements of its soft power.
0: And Lilian, so we just now talk about inbound tourism, but for China's broader summer spending, what are something new that you found?
3: Yeah, so there's a lot of clear changes in the summer spending or the summer traveling market, for example. So with the summer vacation unraveling, a lot of students are actually traveling around the country. So we're seeing these group of people who both want educational experiences, but also in terms of visiting factories or going to a film where the original location was filmed. Also, a lot of people bring their kids to temporarily live in another city for a prolonged period of time. So a lot of young people, for example, they basically they're turning the school textbooks into travel guides. So basically, the textbook is a good way to kind of reduce their search cost. They are offering a very trusted or familiar list of places or historical figures to go to. So, these families and students, they're actually visiting the museum, visiting the cities to kind of, giving them a more strengthened image of the things that they learned in the textbook. And also in terms of, industrial tourism, it's also booming. So, people visit companies such as the manufacturers for EV, drones, consumer electronics. So this is actually going to both benefit the consumers, help them to know how these things are manufactured. There's educational value. And there's also ways to kind of reduce the information asymmetry because, when consumers can actually see how a vehicle, a robot, or the device is produced, they could basically strengthen their brand trust as well. So I do think that both the, industrial tourism and the so-called textbook tourism are something new, but they're also, echoing with something familiar. So basically, people are calling for more and more experience when they go out in the summer and to travel.
0: And Jiahe, so as Lilian mentioned, we are seeing factories, textbooks, literature, and even school memories becoming part of the travel experiences. So, what does this tell us about how people's idea of tourism is changing?
2: Yeah, previously, people would say, okay, we're going to tourism, we go to restaurants, we go to museums, we go to natural viewing, that's all. But when people are now trying to understand more about China, they don't get, just satisfied by visiting all these traditional places. So they started to visit all these places. And this tells us a very important changing of foreigners' attention to China is that they start to view China as a place that they want to understand. So they try to visit more and more of these places in order to have a better understanding of China's economy and better China's society. This tells us a closer connection between China's society and the other economies and countries around the world. And with more tourism activities such as this, there is more to expect of business connection between China and other economies, because these kinds of traveling enables people to make a much better understanding of China's economy, China's society, China's people, how China's running. So with more confidence about China by looking at these themselves, there would be more potential of business growth between China and other economies. I think this is a very important power behind the fact that China's export and import has been increasing at such a tremendous speed this year.
0: And Jiahe, so for tourism, there is clear distinction between short trips and longer stays. For example, Southwest China's scenic Dali has always been a haven for travelers, but now it's becoming a home base for a new generation of remote workers. So how do you look at this digital nomad trend?
2: Yeah, I've personally stayed in Dali for quite a few years, and I personally know quite many friends down there, who, well, I'm personally part of that for quite a long time. So this is really thanking to the digital world that today you can do everything as long as you have the internet connection, you have all the equipments by your side. For example, I personally get quite many interviews from medias, and all I need is I need the computer, I need the lights. I mean, in case the hotel doesn't provide you adequate lights, so I have to take quite a few lights with me. And I have to get the suits and ties and all these kinds of things. And I have to get a small equipment that enables me to connect to internet very without problem at all. So all these equipments, I carry them with me, but it doesn't matter where I'm walking. I can walk in China, I can walk in Dali, I can walk in Shanghai, or I can walk in Hawaii, wherever I like. So this new generation is actually enabled by the development of internet and as well as the work that relies on internet. So these people are basically don't really need to stay in places like Shanghai and Beijing. I mean, if you work in the center of Shanghai, you pay higher rents. You have compared with living by the beach of Sanya or within the mountains of Dali, you have not that much high living standard if you live in the center of metropolis. So these people basically choose to travel out. So this also tells us that the development of China's service economy is actually rising, because if you don't have a large service economy, if you don't have a lot of service consumption, you don't get a lot of jobs like this. You have more jobs in factories where people have to stay in factories 8 hours or 10 hours a day. You can't go to Dali. But when you have a strong digital economy, when you have a strong and developing service economy, you have a bunch of people like this.
0: And yeah, so we talk about the summer tourism, summer spending. So is this simply about people spending more, or does it reflect a deeper shift in what people value and how they choose to spend their money?
1: Well, I absolutely think that as income grows, as people satisfying their basic needs for certain material possessions, people tend to spend more money on experiences, on services that would have emotional support values that would make people feel more fulfilled or satisfied or in general contented. So I think that's where we're seeing that the Chinese consumers they're now more for value driven. We see this trend. For example, there's less, I think, so passion to buy luxury products that are, made outside of China, but now there's more, support or more, desire for, the so-called guochao. So with, Chinese culture, with tech, with really, products and emotions that, consumers can relate to. So I think even with buying products, buying goods, I think there is a shift towards more value-driven purchases instead of just, following the trend or following the brand names and so on and so forth. But more importantly, I think, international experience have shown that once your per capita GDP or income reach around $30,000, you typically see a pivot from goods consumption to more service consumption. So I think that is what we're seeing in China now. People are not willing or not wanting to buy more, goods because once you already have, two refrigerators, three air conditioners, you may not want to spend more and more on these products and goods, but you want to enjoy, education, you wanted to travel, you want to go to see movies, you wanted to, dine out, and so on and so forth. So I think there's a lot more tendency towards service consumption. And I think that is where we also see, much higher growth. When you look at the first half of this year, service consumption exceeded over 5%, whereas the retail goods consumption was only, up by over 1%. So I think that is really the trend that, people are spending more on experiences, on services, and less on, products or goods. And with the goods, there's more, scrutiny or more selections on products that are really good quality, high value. And also has certain, cultural and spiritual kind of relations rather than simply, seeking for brand names and so on.
0: Well, we're speaking with Yan Liang, Professor of Economics, Willamette University, Chen Jiahe, Chief Investment Officer at Novum Archi Technologies, and also Li Lun, Assistant Professor of Economics, Peking University. And that's all the time for this edition of Biz Talk. To listen to this episode again, you can download our podcast by searching for Biz Talk. I'm Zhao Yang in Beijing. Thank you so much for listening.
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2: 您现在收听的是中国国际广播电台。
3: Now the news, I'm Wen Jie. China says it strongly deplores Japan's moves related to the Yasukuni Shrine and has launched serious protests.Japanese government officials, including the Prime Minister and the Defense Minister, visited the site and made offerings on Saturday, which marks 81 years since Japan announced its unconditional surrender in World War II. China's foreign ministry called Japan's moves a challenge to the foundational norms of civilization and a provocation against the post-war international order. China urged the Japanese side to make a clean break with militarism.And earn trust from his Asian neighbors and the international community with concrete actions. Yasukuni Shrine is a symbol of Japanese militarism and honors 14 convicted Class A war criminals from World War II. China's Ecological and Environmental Code has taken effect on National Ecology Day on Saturday. It provides stronger legal support for sustainable development.As China pursues modernization and the protection of its natural resources. The code aims to lower the costs of legal implementation and improve the effectiveness of ecological governance. A bulletin by the South China Sea Bureau of the Ministry of Natural Resources shows that the overall ecological conditions of 9 islands and reefs surveyed are generally good, but displayed marked differences.The document provides the first overall evaluation of the ecological conditions of the South China Sea islands and reefs, laying a foundation for their protection and management. It noted that live coral coverage at Tianxiao Reef has fallen by nearly 70% from 2016 levels, amid causes including human activities, particularly the Philippines' illegal construction.Meanwhile, persistent discharge from a foreign military vessel illegally grounded at Ren Aijiao has sharply reduced live coral coverage and hindered coral growth and recovery. A separate bulletin shows that China invested more than 21 billion yuan or 3.1 billion U.S. dollars in marine ecological restoration projects from 2021 to 2025.Local authorities say rescue workers have sealed a levee breach in central China after nearly 2 days of emergency repair work. The breach, measuring more than 40 meters wide, occurred along the Beiru River in Henan Province after heavy rainfall as a result of Typhoon Dolphin, forcing the relocation of more than 2,000 people. The central government has allocated 30,000 items of relief supplies to support affected areas.Indonesian officials say at least 2 people are dead in a magnitude 7.7 earthquake that hit the coast of Flores Island. Strong tremors were felt in several areas, causing building collapses and forcing residents to flee. Authorities issued a tsunami warning that has since been lifted. U.S. President Donald Trump says the USS Abraham Lincoln will be replaced after serving nearly 9 months in the Middle East.The announcement came amid growing concerns over conditions aboard the aircraft carrier, including reported shortages of basic supplies, water contamination, and deteriorating mental health among crew members. France's Constitutional Council has struck down a law banning social media access for children under 15, ruling that the measure constituted a disproportionate infringement on freedom of expression.The Élysée Palace announced that President Emmanuel Macron has directed Prime Minister Sébastien Lecornu to work on a legally robust revision of the bill. The legislation, initially set to take effect in September, was a flagship proposal backed by Macron to protect the health and safety of minors. The suspect in the killing of a U.S. health insurance executive has pleaded guilty to federal stalking charges.Luigi Maggioni said he was motivated to shoot and kill UnitedHealthcare CEO Brian Thompson because of his experience with the healthcare system as a patient with a back injury. The 28-year-old faces a maximum sentence of life in prison for the crimes in 2024. He also faces charges in state court, including second-degree murder and firearms crimes. And that's the news. I'm Wen Jie.

0: roundup of the main business news from China and elsewhere. This is Global Business.
1: American shoppers are pulling back as retail sales and consumer sentiment fall. I'm Sean Caitlis in Washington, D.C. Coming up, a ray of hope after Colombia's earthquake, with new signs of life emerging from the rubble. And forget the beach, some tourists are traveling for tech. From robots to AI, we look at the destinations drawing in techies. First up, everyone, American consumers are feeling less confident this month. The University of Michigan's Consumer Sentiment Index dropping to 51 in August. That is down from 55.2 in July. The survey's director saying rising prices and worries over the Iran conflict are weighing on shoppers. And just 8% of consumers expect their income to outpace inflation this year. Confidence falling across political groups, with lower income and older Americans feeling the most pessimistic. Now, at the same time, U.S. retail sales fell in the month of July for the first time in 14 months. Analysts were expecting a rise, but the drop was the largest decline since May of last year. Overall, retail sales are stronger compared to a year ago. Karina Mitchell is in New York to help break down the details and check on U.S. markets.
2: Yeah, well, July retail sales really did underwhelm, but it wasn't necessarily because the U.S. economy is faltering or because a wide swath of Americans decided to pull back on spending. If we look at the headline number month over month, we saw a decline of 0.6%. That's actually a pretty big drop. The estimate was for a modest rise of 0.1%. And if you compare that to the previous month, when we saw a gain of just 0.2%, we thought that was pretty meager, particularly given the fact that the World Cup was happening on our shores. And then when you look at the retail control group number, that was down by 0.4%. That's an important number because that's the number that goes into GDP, so it's what a lot of economists focus on. The expectation there was that we would see a rise of 0.3%. So what's going on here? Well, there were several factors that impacted the July results. The first one was a drop in gas prices because energy prices were lower, all based on that memorandum of understanding that was signed between the U.S. and Iran in July, all of that falling by the wayside. Then Amazon had its really big Prime Day sale a month earlier. That happened in June instead of July, so that accounts for some of the drop as well. And then don't forget, the World Cup ended in July, so some of that excess retail spending then started to peter. So when we look at the actual data for certain sectors, we can see why things start to make sense. So gas receipts were down by 0.9%. That's because energy prices dropped. Online sales fell by 2.2%. Again, a lot of that tied to the Amazon factor. But electronics, big ticket items, were down by 0.5%, as were vehicle and part sales, which were down by 1.8%. On the flip side, we did see clothing sales go up by 1.9%. Maybe some people started their back-to-school shopping earlier. And don't forget, July was a really hot month, so maybe people were just buying more T-shirts and summer dresses and things like that. Health and beauty products were also higher by 0.7%, along with personal care, and then hobbies and books were flat. So what does the Federal Reserve do with all of this information? Given the weaker retail sales, given that inflation is ticking ever so slowly lower, that's according to the latest CPI and PPI data we got, it's very unlikely that the Federal Reserve will feel the need to push rates higher when they meet in September. But so much of that depends on what happens over the next several weeks with the Strait of Hormuz. Now, on Wall Street, they actually liked the weaker retail sales numbers, as I say. In part, that is because it means that the Fed is less likely to hike rates at its next meeting. But that wasn't enough to keep the major benchmarks from sliding on the day. So the Dow finishing off by 0.2%, the Nasdaq off by 0.3%, cyber stocks were a drag, the S&P off by 0.2%, but it was a record week for the S&P and its third straight weekly gain. Now, a quick look ahead to what to expect on Wall Street next week. We will get a slew of housing data. Of course, the affordability crisis, a big issue as we head into the midterms. And we'll also get consumer stock earnings reports from the likes of Target and Walmart. Karina Mitchell, CGTN, New York.
1: 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He is the chief economist and managing director at Global Economic Advisors. William, always great to see you. Welcome to the program.

0: Graham.
1: John, great to be with you.
0: Okay, let's get right to it. Retail sales took a sharp hit this month, dropping 0.6%. That is the largest decline that we've seen in more than a year. So I guess everybody's wondering, do you believe this is a temporary bump in the road after early summer promotions, or are we seeing the American consumer basically reach his or her breaking point?
1: Well, as your reporter said, there are a lot of special factors that accounted for why it was that this month's retail sales dropped off. But I think the Federal Reserve is going to look behind the scenes and say, ask the question, what is it that feeds retail sales? It's clearly income and wealth. Well, what's happening to income? Well, job creation over the last 3 months has been slowing. And in fact, job creation contracted and employment contracted last month. The trend on wealth, as the stock market reaches newer highs and higher highs, it shows that those who own stocks are doing quite well. So I've come on this program before to talk about the K-shaped economy. The wealthy are spending and doing quite well, but the people who are working paycheck to paycheck are really having a tough time. And that's more than 80% of the U.S. population. So I think the Federal Reserve has got to take that into account and say it would be a serious mistake to raise interest rates right now, because the inflation we're seeing is starting to subside already, and is mainly supply side. And the first thing you learn in Economics 101 is that unless the supply side inflation impacts inflation expectations, you leave it alone. And inflation expectations, right, as measured by financial markets, has been declining.
0: Okay, you say income and health are the two biggest things driving this. But I want to throw one more in there, and that is the overall concern. U.S. consumers have been inundated by chaos coming from the White House, whether it be tariffs, whether it be overseas policies here in the United States. And if you are concerned, okay, all the information out there right now points to a stable economy, but I'm concerned that the bottom could fall out any time. To what degree do you believe that is affecting all this?
1: Well, the only way the bottom falls out of everything, and drivers, the strong drivers of income growth, which is still steady, although slowing down, and wealth, which is at historic highs, if those two factors could be undermined by policy, that means that we are going to have a massive shakeup in the White House. We would have a massive change in the elections that changes the party that runs Congress. Those are the kind of things that would really cause people to pause and say, gee, what is going on? And unless you see something big like that, I think the U.S. economy is doing quite well. The latest estimate for real GDP, inflation-adjusted GDP growth, even with the slow retail sales, is well above 4.25% for this quarter. So that's well above trend, by the way, well above potential growth. So U.S. economy is doing quite well, but you're right to say that there are a lot of factors out there in the wings that could cause the economy to stumble, but it would take a very, very big shock to do that.
0: Yeah, I think that I have no disagreement with what you're saying, but my concern is that people may be relying on information that may not be rational. It's just what they're feeling. And if you look under the hood of this report, people are cutting back on big purchases. They're not buying cars as much, electronics, and they are spending more on everyday essentials, such as clothing and healthcare. So what does that split tell us about the average household budget right now?
1: You're absolutely right, Sean, to say that people are concerned. Your Michigan survey has shown more and more pessimism. But again, the Michigan survey is, and all surveys are taken with a grain of salt, because people say a lot of things. They say I'm concerned with it, but then when they go around, they turn around and go to the store and do a shopping spree. So I think the key to look at are the data that represent actual spending and the ability to spend. Right now, the ability to spend is still well maintained, and people are still going out there, although they took a pause this last month.
0: Okay, so what about Wall Street? Because that has been a very bright sign. The market has been doing extremely well here in the United States. What in this report could force Wall Street to downgrade its economic growth forecast for the upcoming quarters?
1: Right now, Wall Street's optimism is wholly based on the AI trade, artificial intelligence, and all of the electronic gizmos that are behind the AI trade. And retail sales, although the consumer is 70% of U.S. GDP and the U.S. economy, I think the confidence in Wall Street is that the consumer is going to be steady enough so as not to derail the investments that are being put into AI right now. And the hope is that AI will raise the productivity of every worker out there to the point where their income growth will start to come back and come back strongly. So Wall Street, I think, is very confident that the AI trade will feed into the income production that is starting to slow down right now and be able to boost it back up to very high levels.
0: You know, another thing that jumped out is a very small percentage of people really think that their income is going to outpace inflation.

0: situation this year and he lose that financial cushion, what does that do to a family?
1: That would cause a lot of people to start rationing, right? I mean, am I going to cut back on my Wheaties for my kids at breakfast? And that's a question that a lot of families do face. And that is generally at the lower income part of the population. But also, that is a large segment. And that's not to be taken lightly. Affordability is a crucial problem that people have pointed to over and over again. And President Trump has recognized that. And I think his efforts have been to try to keep energy prices low and to try to get that conflict in the Strait of Hormuz done and over with. And that's why, as you pointed out earlier, some of these policies that people are so confused about really have to start to take hold. And we have to see a real increase in the supply of energy going through the Strait of Hormuz. And that will, I think, bring a lot of confidence back into the consumer again.
0: That's a big if. And even though the president is trying to keep those prices low, it isn't happening. But we'll talk about that next time, William. Thank you so much for your insight.
1: Thanks for having me.
2: As you sip your morning coffee, we transport you from the sea of tulips in the countryside to the exciting moments of table tennis worlds.
3: France 3-0 to win the men's team title at table tennis.
2: As you commute in the hustle and bustle of rush hour traffic, we guide you to navigate from intricacies of global markets,
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2: tech revolutions, to the El Nino triggered fires.
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0: Heavy machinery has been vital to both the rescue and recovery efforts going on in Colombia. Chinese companies that supply that equipment are helping keep dozens of machines operating around the clock. CGTN's Michelle Begay has been on the ground and has more from Pereira.
8: Heavy machinery can move tons of concrete in minutes, but at the Risaralda government's unified command post in Pereira, officials instruct crews to use extreme caution as they race to locate survivors. And before these machines advance, rescue teams must determine where and how they can operate safely.
9: We are racing against the clock because the objective is to save lives. For the past 2 days, we have mobilized supplies, tools, and technicians to support the equipment so operations do not stop and the machines can continue working 24 hours a day.
8: Chinese manufacturer Saini says its technicians are supporting approximately 30 pieces of government and privately owned equipment in Pereira and up to 25 in Cali. Their role is to prevent a mechanical failure from wasting critical rescue time.
10: They are cleaning filters and supplying oil and spare parts. When a machine breaks down, they intervene immediately so we do not lose the operational capacity we need at this critical moment.
11: Diego is telling me that rescue teams are the ones who determine whether machinery can be used safely in a site. That's what we're seeing here. There is no risk that someone could be injured or trapped in a building.
8: Only then can operators begin removing debris. Risaralda officials say departmental dump trucks have already carried away more than 5,000 cubic meters of rubble and debris from Pereira's neighborhoods. Each morning, equipment leaves these government workshops in convoys, dispatched to the most critical sites. Diego Cordova is one of those machine operators. Under normal circumstances, his job is to maintain the region's rural roads. Since the earthquake, his work is meant to confronting difficult scenes for which no operator can prepare for.
9: What we've encountered is a lot of pain. People who lost everything, their homes, their belongings, and people who died. For us, the hardest part is finding people beneath the rubble.
8: But on the first day at a collapsed hotel near Pereira's Plaza Bolívar, Diego and the rescue crews experienced a different outcome.
9: We were involved in a rescue at a hotel that collapsed. Thank God we rescued one person. That gave us more motivation to continue working despite the long hours.
8: For operators accustomed to rebuilding roads, the task is different now, one that with careful movements could help bring someone home. Michelle Vega, CGTN, Pereira.
0: Coming up next, China is becoming the driving force behind a new travel trend where innovation determines the destination. More on tech tourism when we come back. Time now for our tech focus segment. And this time, we're going to be taking a trip to China. Now, the country is well known for its historic landmarks and natural wonders. However, a new trend is emerging among international travelers: tech tourism. Joey Xin reports.
12: From spectacular drone shows to robot demonstrations, technology-focused tourism is emerging as a new attraction for international visitors to China. In Beijing, a robotics exhibition has become a popular destination in its own right, giving visitors an up-close look at cutting-edge technologies and how they are increasingly being integrated into everyday life.
13: So I find it very fun. I think it's like an amazing thing that China has developed such incredible technology. We in Mexico don't have this many robots, so I think it changed my perspective on how technology can probably change the world in the future.
14: The advance of humanity in robotics and robots, it's incredible and super futuristic.
12: Some visitors are going beyond traditional tourist attractions, stepping inside working production facilities to see firsthand how technology is reshaping modern manufacturing. At Xiaomi's electric vehicle factory, visitors can watch hundreds of robots carry out precision tasks along the production line. Once largely closed to the public, these industrial facilities are now opening their doors to visitors, becoming new windows into China's manufacturing capabilities and innovation.
15: They could see a lot of interesting things that maybe they wouldn't be able to see back home in terms of the sophistication and probably more than anything, just the scale. I think the scale and the level of advancement would be pretty staggering. So
16: people want to understand more and more how things are made, and that allows us to get a better grasp of how the world we live in is evolving.
12: The trend is also seeing China's inbound tourism market evolve. Travel agencies and tourism destinations are now offering customized tech tourism experiences for international travelers.
17: We've seen more visitors booking through our online platform, and international study groups are also showing strong interest in our exhibition. Many overseas tourists share their experiences on social media after visiting.
12: As China travel and Chinese tech continue to gain popularity, more and more international travelers are discovering an innovative, dynamic, and futuristic side of China, and a new way to experience and understand the country. Joey Xin, CGTN, Beijing.
0: Okay, for more now on this boom in tech tourism, we're joined by Andy Mok. Andy is the author of The Innovation Machine: How China Creates and Adopts Technology Through Governance. He is also publisher of Core Interest, that is a Beijing tech and geopolitical newsletter. Andy, always a pleasure to see you. Thanks for coming
18: Likewise,
0: on.
18: Likewise, Sean.
0: Okay, I have to, is boom an overstatement? But I guess any kind of growth is going to be huge. Tell us what the big drivers are behind this tech tourism.
18: I don't think boom is an overstatement, but we're also in its early days. And I think like a boom or a tidal wave, you know, it gets bigger over time. And I think first, it's important to say that tourism has always been about arbitrage. You go somewhere to get something you can't get at home. People go to Thailand in January for the weather, to Rome for the ancient ruins. And what's bringing people to China now isn't weather or history, though. It's time. And what I mean by that is the famous science fiction writer William Gibson said, "The future's here. It's just not evenly distributed yet." So people aren't flying to another country. They're actually flying to another decade.
0: You know, that's really interesting. And when I come back from visits to China and I talk to people here in the United States about how far the nation is along, and I mean, people know about EVs and things like that, but it goes way beyond that. Low altitude economy, so much comes to mind. So what regions in China are seeing the biggest influx in tourists thanks to this trend?
18: You know, I think we see a couple of major areas. So what's called the Greater Bay Area, Shenzhen, Hong Kong, Guangzhou, all of Guangdong province is one. The Yangtze River Delta, which is centered around Shanghai, is another. And then the Beijing region, Beijing, Tianjin, Hebei. But I think what unites all these is that what makes this possible and is drawing people from all around the world is a few things had to line up. So first of all, obviously, the technology has to be there. It has to be deployed. And this is the result of literally decades of government policy. The second is social media. So now, you know, anyone can learn about anything that's happening all around the world in color, in real time, in video. So I think that's the third thing that happened. And then finally, this is the outgrowth of China's global civilization initiative. One of the pillars is people-to-people relationship. And the way this is being implemented is not just bringing people to China to visit the landmarks, to learn about China's culture, but also to visit its companies as well, like the Xiaomi's and the Xpeng's and some of the other companies where people are seeing some of this incredible technology. And then finally, the market had to step in. So a lot of these businesses now that are bringing people to China, whether they're business people, students, academics, government officials, the demand came to them, meaning that there were people saying, hey, look, I hear about all these great things in China. How do I learn more? So I think these all had to line up, and it's driving this interest in these three major areas. And I shouldn't leave out Wuhan as well. Wuhan also is another, I think, important center for technology innovation.
0: Yeah. You know, and I think you're, from what I've seen, I think you're hit the nail on the head. And one other thing that really strikes me is these companies are pretty open about letting people see how the donuts are made. I mean, people can come in and see things that, you know, maybe a generation ago, that was just unheard of because of fears of competition. And with that in mind, talk more to us about the role of AI and how that is figuring into all this.
18: Well, just very briefly about AI, Sean. You know, AI is a general purpose technology like electricity. So it's making many, many things possible. There were smart cars, robots, better healthcare, the low altitude economy. So that's kind of invisible behind the scenes. But I think what we're also seeing is much greater self-confidence amongst Chinese business people and entrepreneurs. And I think this is also why you see this openness. There's a pride in that China now, in many sectors, is on the leading edge, and not just in low cost, but in technology innovation, product design. And again, I think this is why so many people find China such a fascinating place today.
0: You know, you hit the nail on the head again about that pride. I think there is this tremendous pride the way this nation has changed in just the last decade, gone from made in China to really manufacturing dreamed up in China. And of course, the mantra that comes from Beijing, we want to focus on high tech innovation. And it has been wildly successful at it.
18: It really has, Sean. And I think here it's important to point out, though, that this is actually not directly a result of government policy. Policy created the conditions. It's the market, whether that's, you know, smartphones, whether that's electric vehicles, and whether that's this tourism boom that we're talking about in terms of people wanting to come to China. It's really the government policy creating the conditions for these things to happen, and it's the market really responding to global interest and global demand.
0: Now, Andy, quick question. Are there other areas outside of China that can compete in terms of high-tech tourism?
18: Well, you know, Sean, of course, Silicon Valley has been seen as an icon for technological innovation for decades. And we've also seen, you know, tourism, especially so-called geeks flocking to Silicon Valley.
0: Yeah.
18: But I think in terms of the whole package, there's really isn't really anything comparable to what we see in China now.
0: Andy Mock, always a pleasure, my friend. I look forward to the next time I go over there, you can give me the nickel tour of everything that's amazing. Thanks so much.
18: I'd love to, Sean. Take care. Bye.
0: Take care. That's it for this edition of Global Business. I'm Sean Caleb's in Washington.
19: Hey, smart buddy. Why did the neighbor's boy say I can't be a scientist?
20: Hi, Jane. Around 30% of scientists in the world are women. Statistically speaking, you are more likely to succeed in arts and literature.
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0: Some say Chinese is one of the most difficult languages in the world, and learning it is almost impossible.
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1: the grammar.
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0: Only because you're not learning it in the right way. 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We will promise you a difference.
7: 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This is Dialogue.
8: Hello and welcome to Dialogue. August the 15th marks 81 years since Japan's unconditional surrender in World War II. Yet 8 decades later, Japan's failure to fully confront its history of aggression remains a source of concern. From downplaying wartime atrocities to questioning aspects of the post-war settlement, efforts to reshape historical narratives continue to raise questions about Japan's commitment to the lessons of the war and regional peace. How should we understand Japan's evolving approach to its wartime past? Why has historical reckoning developed so differently among the former Axis powers? And what are the implications for the post-war international order and peace in Asia, even in the larger world today? Joining me today in the studio, KJ No, journalist, writer and educator. Wang Xingsong, associate professor at Beijing Normal University. And Dr. Warwick Powell, adjunct professor at Queensland University of Technology. Gentlemen, welcome to the show. So first of all, let's refresh our memories of that day in history. August the 15th is the day when Japan surrendered in 1945. On that day, Japanese Emperor Hirohito addressed the Japanese people in a radio broadcast announcing Japan's acceptance of the terms of the Potsdam Declaration and effectively marking the end of the war in Asia. Now, it was the first time the Japanese public had heard the Emperor's voice, and Japan accepted defeat and moved toward a new post-war order. But KJ, let me go to you there. In Japan and in Japanese, that day is referred to as the day of the end of the war instead of the day of Japan's defeat or unconditional surrender. Has it always been this way? What's the consequence of this use of language?
9: Well, I would say that it is abuse of language, because when you say something has ended, you're not addressing the fact that Japan started the war, it lost the war, it had to surrender. So when you erase all of that from the picture, I believe that this is for a very, very specific agenda. And I believe that when countries do not accept that they have lost a war by using this very circuitous language, what they're really doing is they're preparing their people to go to war again. I think it's a preparation or a part of this continued process of Japan's remilitarizing. When you forget that you've lost a war, it's probably

0: Probably because you want to prepare for another one.
1: So the seed was planted back then already in the minds of people. But Professor Wong, looking back in very rough terms, how was this day usually marked in Japan? And have there been remarkable changes that have emerged in recent years as Japanese politics became increasingly conservative or right-wing?
2: Well, I think the general trend is that the Japanese government has been always trying to soften and neutralize the language and terms when it comes to describing the Japanese aggression against China and Southeast Asia and the rest of the Pacific. And we did have the Murayama talk in 1995 when the then Prime Minister of Japan expressed the so-called remorse and apology. But other than that, we have not had any senior leaders in the Japanese government ever apologizing for what Japan did against hundreds of millions of victims in this neighborhood. And especially in recent years, we've seen that the Japanese government is trying to use language game or semantic gymnastics, basically, to neutralize the atrocities and the egregious behaviors they committed during the 1930s.
1: Can you give an example
2: 40s,
1: of that, Professor Wong?
2: Well, we were just talking about end of war, right? And in fact, when Takaichi was asked about the question of in terms of why, you know, and how Japan initially started the conflict in the 1930s, and she referred it to as national security concern, which means that Japan seemed to suffer from a survival crisis as an excuse of starting what was known as rest of the history. So you could tell that language has always been played on and off by the Japanese government as a way of, you know, trying to tell the world a different story of the history, in a way persuading the rest of the world that Japan is the victim rather than the rest of the neighborhood.
1: Professor Wong, just now you mentioned the word remorse. Interestingly, last year while speaking at the anniversary marking the 80th anniversary of Japan's unconditional surrender, Japanese Emperor Naruhito expressed quote-unquote deep remorse, while then Japanese Prime Minister Ishiba also said Japan must deeply reflect on the remorse and lessons of the war. Dr. Powell, were these remarks really about sincere remorse, or again, they were more hidden nuances behind the use of these words?
3: Look, I think for many decades, Japan and a large section of its political elite in particular, and sections of the Japanese community, by all means not all sections of the Japanese population, of course, but a substantial proportion, have struggled with accepting responsibility actually for the atrocities committed not only during the Second World War itself, but indeed in the decade plus prior to the Second World War, particularly in terms of its aggressions in China and the prosecution of not only the atrocities in the Nanjing Massacre, but as we now know, the heinous biological experiments that were undertaken in the name of Unit 731. So I think the broader story here is an inability, in fact, so much so, I would say that a refusal to accept responsibility, historic responsibility, and by accepting responsibility, clearing the decks to atone properly. To speak simply of remorse is to create a distance between what happened then and the responsibilities that today's leadership still carries.
1: How do you understand, help us understand that? Because when you speak remorse, when you talk about remorse, people think, oh, they are being remorseful. They probably, you know, are reflecting, are claiming their historical responsibilities. But you seem to point to the opposite, Dr. Powell.
3: Well, I would suggest that remorse is really only a first step in properly reckoning with responsibility. To recognize that the acts conducted 80 odd years ago were atrocious, they were atrocities, and that they were inhumane and inhuman in levels of barbarity that are still hard to imagine today. The process of atonement and accepting responsibility and righting the wrong does start with recognition. The idea of remorse at least begins the processes of internalizing a sense that you did something wrong. But it is only the beginning, and it is insufficient to enable, I think, Japan

0: and the region at large to walk out of the shadows of these atrocities into a peaceful future together.
1: Dr. Powell, you seem to think that the use of the word remorse last year was a step in the right direction. KJ, I would like to have your view here. Given what Japan has been doing on the one hand and what it's been saying, it seems that the deceptiveness has made, you know, Japan's avoidance of its historical responsibilities even worse, even more humiliating.
2: I agree with you. I think Warwick hit it right on the head. I think that if you want real remorse, it has to be started with recognition and responsibility, and then you have remorse. Without that, it's like giving soup without a bowl. You just have a big wet mess. So you need the recognition, you need the responsibility, you need the remorse, and then the fourth step is really reparation. There has to be some effort to make genuine repair, and then also ideally a promise not to repeat, which clearly Japan is avoiding. And specifically in Japanese situation, there should also be ratification. That is to say, it should be a government apology done in the Diet that should be ratified by the Japanese parliament. None of that has ever happened.
1: Well, I would very much like to know whether the current Japanese Prime Minister, Sanae Takaichi, what kind of words she would use, right, during this year's anniversary speech. But so to help us understand what might be the view of Tokyo, maybe it's helpful to look at her past records, whether or not that's relevant. We would like to discuss that. But her personal view, and actually just now one of you has alluded to that, concerns her understanding of what Japan waged as war in the 1930s in Northeast China in a 2002 television appearance when she was a lawmaker on behalf of the LDP party. She was asked whether Japan's war in Northeast China in 1931 were fought for self-preservation and self-defense, and she responded by saying that she believed these wars were for security. Professor Wong, what exactly does she mean? Does it matter what she thinks as a lawmaker?
3: Well, like I said, I think that was a game of words that she was playing all the time. And in fact, we have to understand where she comes from in terms of political spectrum in Japanese politics. And Takaichi has always been on the more extreme right-wing end of the Conservative Party of LDP, or more conservative corner of the LDP, bigger umbrella term. And in more recent years, we've seen that the Japanese politics has also been shifting to the right-wing politics. I think that's why she is able to ride over this political momentum to win the election last year. And so going back to your question that referred to her remarks 20 years ago when she was still a regular lawmaker, so it's not surprising that she made those remarks, because her views have always been not to recognize, not to reckon, not to acknowledge the Japanese atrocities and Japanese war crimes committed 8 decades ago to the rest of the world. And today, I think she wanted to double down on this strategy of not recognizing the atrocities. On the opposite, she is even more brazen in terms of, you know, neutralizing the language and terms, so that she's telling the rest of the world that Japan has no historical liability, it has no historical burden when it comes to Japan's current and future foreign policy, which I think is going toward the end of militarism or remilitarism. And so Japan is again using the same excuse that Takaichi was making over 2 decades ago about national security. But today they're again talking about national survival or survival prizes, etc., as an excuse to double up the budget of military and of extending military support to the Philippines, and all these, you know, military, diplomatic, and foreign aid behaviors in Southeast Asia, as well as in the more broader Asia Pacific. So this trend is very dangerous. And again, I'd like to quote the old saying that those who refuse to remember the history will nonetheless repeat it.
1: However, this is very interesting again. As Prime Minister, since she was elected and she took office, she said she has made it clear in Congress that her government will inherit the historical positions of previous administrations or previous cabinets, this position being Japan.

0: Japan has regarded the war as aggression and colonial rule and has repeatedly expressed its apologies, and that we will continue to follow that understanding, you know, in broad, in rough translation. She also said, we inherit as a whole the positions of previous cabinets concerning historical recognition and will continue to inherit them going forward. It seems that she has, Dr. Powell, it seems that she has reined her own, you know, personal opinion in and tried to align more with the official policy of Japan. Does she really mean it when she says she has inherited the positions of previous administration regarding the war as aggression and colonial rule?
1: Well, I think it's important to actually unpack why that choice of words was made. Instead of explicitly acknowledging the Japanese atrocities of that period, the idea of inheriting the views passed on from previous administrations, I think, is a little bit evasive. It's a way of connoting the impression that she is aligned with the official position, whilst at the same time actually creating substantial amount of wriggle room and space for, let's say, alternative positions to emerge and to flourish. The bottom line is that the rhetorical positions that have progressively emerged over the last few years seek not only to water down and normalize what happened in the past, but actually go so far as to neutralize and eventually to legitimize in the name of national security. There was no legitimate basis for Japanese aggression, none whatsoever. And the idea that it was legitimate, I think, is a gross distortion, and it's part of a failure to recognize and to take responsibility for those actions. And until Japan, I think, can recall, recognize, show remorse, take responsibility, and then begin to contemplate what genuine reparations and ratification means, it is a long way short of actually coming to grips with its own sordid history.
0: I think there's a very important question that you have raised and that we need to find out is how, you know, how has this been possible that what Dr. Powell was mentioning has been happening? But I do want to say that this phenomenon is not just in terms of Japan's position on World War II. It's actually, we see it repeated or replicate in other policies. For instance, Japan's nuclear policy, you know, Japan's relations when it comes to China, you always hear Japanese politicians or administration saying, we inherit, that we stick with our traditional position, that position has not changed, but, they don't say the but you know there is a but. For instance, the most obvious being Japan's three non-nuclear principle. They seem to say we maintain these principles, but actually they're deviating from it. So, KJ, what do we have to be on the watch out here when we hear things like, oh, we are inheriting, you know, that position has not changed. What do we need to watch out for?
2: I think we have to really unpack the true meaning. It's saying that, you know, we're paying lip service to the pro forma statements that have been made before us, but underneath we are actually moving full speed ahead.
0: So it's very deceptive, isn't it, I think, to the world, to its domestic audiences?
2: Absolutely. I would say Japan is remilitarizing in the most rapid and aggressive fashion possible. I think experts will tell you that Japan is literally a screwdriver's turn away from being able to have nuclear weapons. You see the aggressive maneuvers that it is doing in the South China Sea. It's South Korea, Japan, US alliance. It's aggressive maneuvers all along the first island chain. The placing of missiles on the farthest Japanese islands nearest to Taiwan. All of these things show us that there is a stage being set for war. We're literally looking at the dress rehearsal, and that is always combined with this revisionism that seeks to whitewash history, that seeks to manufacture consent, that seeks to mystify and bewitch people so that they will go along once again with this militaristic agenda. And then the last thing I think that we can expect is provocation. We will see further provocation on the part of Japan, and all the while playing innocent and playing word games.
0: When you talk about playing innocent, and I think of what just happened in the city of Nagasaki, for instance, memorials were held.

0: held right in Nagasaki and Hiroshima earlier to mark these U.S. atomic bombings in these cities. And one thing that has caught international media attention really is the plan, not just, you know, the idea that the United States was not mentioned in the speech by Takaichi, and that Japan's commitment to the three non-nuclear principle is, you know, softening under the surface. But what really caught the attention of a lot of people in China and also internationally is the plan by the Nagasaki Atomic Bomb Museum to change the narrative, to replace the wording in its introduction to these bombs of Nanjing Massacre to Nanjing Incident. You know, if you don't look carefully enough, you miss this kind of nuance and details. Professor Wang, is this a significant move? Why should people be alarmed?
1: Again, this is the broader campaign of semantic gymnastic in terms of neutralizing the atrocities committed eight decades ago. And this particular behavior is particularly irritating when it comes to the Nanjing massacre, in which at least 300,000 Chinese citizens, soldiers, civilians were killed, raped, buried alive by the Japanese soldiers. So changing the particular term of Nanjing massacre into Nanjing incident is especially egregious, speaking from a Chinese perspective, obviously. But again, I think this must echoes around the world when everybody was observing the atrocities committed by the forces, the fascist forces, not only Japan, but also other countries in Europe. So at the same time, I do think that this is not just a singular event. And I just returned from a trip to city of Dalian. And over
0: Northeast
1: there,
0: China.
1: I visited, exactly. And over there, I visited a museum, which it was to commemorate the event that happened in 1904 and 1905. That was 3 decades before the 1931 Manchuria incident. But over there, at least 20,000 Chinese citizens were massacred by the Japanese soldiers after the Japanese occupied the Arthur Port or Lushun Port, after the Japanese so-called won the war against the Russians. Right, so I'm saying that the Japanese soldiers and Japanese government, imperial government, committed so many atrocities, not just the Nanjing massacre, but now that they're changing the term on that particular event, makes Chinese people and people around the world extremely concerned.
0: KJ, you are of South Korean origin. Japan also carried out heinous crimes in Korea during the Second World War. What is the sentiment? What has been your experience? Has Japan been doing similar things with whitewashing what it did in terms of wartime atrocities in Korea?
2: Well, absolutely. You know, the whitewashing, the denial is all the way through. For example, as in China, over 150,000 comfort women were recruited from Korea and sent to Japanese military outposts to be used as sex slaves. The Japanese have completely denied that it has happened. Personally, I was involved in a project to build a comfort women memorial in San Francisco. The Japanese government sent emissaries to deny that it had ever happened. And so this constant whitewashing, denialism, and this kind of linguistic massacre, this linguistic violence, is really over the top. But it shows you how desperate the Japanese government is, and also how extremely motivated it is to cover up reality. I mean, let's call a spade a spade. A massacre is a massacre. You wouldn't say John F. Kennedy's murder was the Kennedy incident. You wouldn't talk about the My Lai incident. This is nonsense. We have to call a spade a spade. War crimes, genocide, crimes against humanity, these have to be named for what they are.
0: Dr. Power, what troubles me is as egregious, as outrageous, you know, these acts appear to us. Japan, the Japanese administration, seems to have been able to get away with these changes, you know, small but steady, you know, approach towards their goal. They seem to be able to get away with. Domestically, what is the kind of political factor that enables that? Internationally, why has it been tolerated to been doing this for so long, actually?
3: Well, domestically, of course, the current administration has been mobilizing the support of the right wing within the body politic. And, of course, as a result of that, it has been able to garner support for this kind of position. These views have been around a long time, but they have struggled to necessarily get the same amount of legitimacy and airing as they have of late. Of course, there are many people in Japan who I think are just as shocked by these sorts of manoeuvres as other people in the world are. And we have seen, you know, expressions of discomfort and disagreement with the current trajectory of policy of the current administration across most of its remilitarization agenda, whether it's the rhetorical gameplay that's going on, whether it's the slipperiness around questions of the nuclear trifecta, mm-hmm. The new so-called defense white paper, the centralization of the
0: intelligence
3: of the security apparatus, yeah. intelligence apparatus. So there are certainly people in Japan who are concerned as well. I think globally, it's convenient. At the moment, it's incredibly convenient for particularly the United States and the broader Western axis, the transatlantic axis, to give Japan plenty of room to pursue these incredibly provocative maneuvers because it generates tensions within this part of the world, within East Asia and North Asia, which ultimately suits the interests, the geopolitical interests of the United States. This is actually about trying to create instabilities within China's peripheral regions, and that's partly what this game is about. Not to mention, as KJ noted, that this is about softening up a regional and domestic population for potential warfare in the future.
0: All right, I guess we won't have the time to delve into that, but very alarming situation, and we'll keep a close watch on that. Many thanks to my guest, KJ Ngo, Professor Wang Xingsu, and Dr. Warwick Powell, and I'll see you next time.
4: The transition to a greener future is no longer a distant goal. It's happening now. 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As the world grapples with climate change, energy security, and the growing demand for electricity, China is searching for new ways to cut emissions while keeping its economy moving. 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
9: 您现在收听的是中国国际广播电台。
10: Now the news, I'm Wen Jie. China says it strongly deplores Japan's moves related to the Yasukuni Shrine and has launched serious protests. Japanese government officials, including the Prime Minister and the Defense Minister, visited the site and made offerings on Saturday, which marks 81 years since Japan announced its unconditional surrender in World War II. China's foreign ministry called Japan's moves a challenge to the foundational norms of civilization and a provocation against the post-war international order. China urged the Japanese

0: decide to make a clean break with militarism and earn trust from his Asian neighbors and the international community with concrete actions. Yasukuni Shrine is a symbol of Japanese militarism and honors 14 convicted Class A war criminals from World War II. China's Ecological and Environmental Code has taken effect on National Ecology Day on Saturday. It provides stronger legal support for sustainable development as China pursues modernization and the protection of its natural resources. The code aims to lower the costs of legal implementation and improve the effectiveness of ecological governance. A bulletin by the South China Sea Bureau of the Ministry of Natural Resources shows that the overall ecological conditions of 9 islands and reefs surveyed are generally good, but displayed marked differences. The document provides the first overall evaluation of the ecological conditions of the South China Sea islands and reefs, laying a foundation for their protection and management. It noted that live coral coverage at Tianxiao Reef has fallen by nearly 70% from 2016 levels, amid causes including human activities, particularly the Philippines' illegal construction. Meanwhile, persistent discharge from a foreign military vessel illegally grounded at Ren Aijiao has sharply reduced live coral coverage and hindered coral growth and recovery. A separate bulletin shows that China invested more than 21 billion yuan, or $3.1 billion, in marine ecological restoration projects from 2021 to 2025. Local authorities say rescue workers have sealed a levee breach in central China after nearly 2 days of emergency repair work. The breach, measuring more than 40 meters wide, occurred along the Beiru River in Henan province after heavy rainfall as a result of Typhoon Dolphin, forcing the relocation of more than 2,000 people. The central government has allocated 30,000 items of relief supplies to support affected areas. Indonesian officials say at least 2 people are dead in a magnitude 7.7 earthquake that hit the coast of Flores Island. Strong tremors were felt in several areas, causing building collapses and forcing residents to flee. Authorities issued a tsunami warning that has since been lifted. U.S. President Donald Trump says the USS Abraham Lincoln will be replaced after serving nearly 9 months in the Middle East. The announcement came amid growing concerns over conditions aboard the aircraft carrier, including reported shortages of basic supplies, water contamination, and deteriorating mental health among crew members. France's Constitutional Council has struck down a law banning social media access for children under 15, ruling that the measure constituted a disproportionate infringement on freedom of expression. The Élysée Palace announced that President Emmanuel Macron has directed Prime Minister Sébastien Lecornu to work on a legally robust revision of the bill. The legislation, initially set to take effect in September, was a flagship proposal backed by Macron to protect the health and safety of minors. The suspect in the killing of a U.S. health insurance executive has pleaded guilty to federal stalking charges. Luigi Maggioni said he was motivated to shoot and kill UnitedHealthcare CEO Brian Thompson because of his experience with the healthcare system as a patient with a back injury. The 28-year-old faces a maximum sentence of life in prison for the crimes in 2024. He also faces charges in state court, including second-degree murder and firearms crimes. And that's the news. I'm Wen Jie.
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4: Think about something you throw away every day without a second thought. Now, imagine it takes 400 years for that thing to disappear. Well, that's the reality with tennis balls, and we go through millions of them. But here's some good news. In Jingdao, they've figured out how to turn 20,000 dead balls into something that you can actually play on. We'll tell you all about it today. Coming to you from our studios in Beijing, this is Roundtable. I'm Steve.

0: Atherly, thank you very much for being with us today and for the show. I'm with Yushin and Yushan. First up, imagine standing on a blue tennis court in Qingdao overlooking the sea. The surface is smooth, the bounce feels perfect, but beneath your feet is something unexpected. That cushioning layer is made from 20,600 used tennis balls, balls that would otherwise take over 400 years to decompose in a landfill. That's four centuries. Once tennis balls lose their bounce, they're usually just thrown away. And that is an environmental burden that most players never even think about when they crack open a fresh can. But that's changing. From AI-powered recycling machines at the China Open to this seaside court built entirely from recycled balls, companies and researchers are finding new ways to give old tennis balls a second life. So, if something as difficult to recycle as a tennis ball can be turned into a professional quality court, well, what does that tell us about China's broader push toward a greener future? Yushin, Yushan, good afternoon to you both. I'm excited about our topic today because we get to talk about tennis, kind of.
1: Mm-hmm. Not a tennis player, though.
0: Never?
2: Are you a tennis fan?
0: Well, oh my gosh, I used to be obsessed with tennis when I was like 17, 18, 19 years old in Canada. My friend and I used to play every day in the summertime. Mm-hmm. I took tennis lessons for a while. I used to watch all the big tennis tournaments that happen around the world, like the US Open and Wimbledon and the French Open and things like that. So, yeah. And I don't think we've ever gotten a chance to really talk about tennis on Roundtable before. So let's do it today. Although, admittedly, it is a little bit of a different topic because we're not talking about people exercising as much as we're talking about the recycling of tennis balls. Really good learning opportunity, I think, for all of us today because I didn't know how bad they are for the environment.
2: Yeah, especially for people outside of the game itself, who is perhaps new to the game or never had a chance to try it before, like people like you and I, Yushin.
1: I thought tennis ball can be like last forever because it's just a ball with rubber, right? Yeah. And can bounce back. So, and it's just usable when it can bounce back, though.
2: For me, I never thought that recycling tennis ball is a good idea. I thought it's just out there and people throw it away after it lost its bounces. So what? But here in China, something that happened recently, especially in the past 2 months, kind of shook our idea on just how big a difference it can make.
0: It can make a huge difference. And we're going to start our story today in the beautiful city of Qingdao. So what's the connection between Qingdao and tennis balls and recycling tennis balls?
2: You see, normally, especially for Chinese people, when you think of Qingdao, you just immediately think of the beautiful seaside because it's a very popular seaside. And a good drink. But tennis court, it's something less associated with the city, but recently, just by their very beautiful beach and seaside view, there's a brand new tennis court built there, and all coated in light blue color. And local citizens and tennis lovers are already playing tennis inside that court. And what's really astonishing for us to learn is that this is China's first tennis court built using recycled tennis balls. So it's kind of developed by the sports brand Fila. So over the course of 2 months, the brand collected over 20,000 discarded tennis balls from more than 40 tennis clubs across the 16 Chinese cities, just so that they have enough balls to be put together, put into a series of process of crushing the ball and remaking the ball so that these over 20,000 tennis balls are remade into a brand new tennis court.
0: Yeah, it's cool. I've never heard of this type of thing before.
2: Me neither.
1: And actually, if you are standing on that kind of court, you wouldn't even notice that it is a court that made of tennis balls because the court still performs like a professional tennis court, yet beneath the surface is the material that would otherwise have ended up in landfill because we're talking about they crush and shredded these discarded tennis balls and make it underneath this tennis court. And it's a kind of striking example of how waste can be turned back into something very, very useful.
0: Yeah, there were media reports and some local players in Qingdao were talking about the experience of playing on the court that was made from recycled balls, and they said, you can't really tell

0: any difference at all.
1: Yeah, it bounces perfectly.
0: Yeah, exactly. All right, so it's a nice thing that we're taking something that was bad for the environment and we are breaking it down and using it in its same place, which is kind of cool. Tennis balls being used to make tennis courts.
1: Mm.
0: But why is this such an issue all of a sudden? Because, you know, tennis has been around for a long time. So, yeah, why now? Why the issue with tennis balls?
1: I think we need to start with the very fact that a tennis ball, after discarded, often previously end up in a landfill, like in the garbage. But for a normal tennis ball, it will take almost over 400 years for it to completely break down in the soil.
0: Mm.
1: I think for one, that's already a big issue. Imagine how many tennis balls out there that the world is discarding every day, and all of that burdening our very ground.
0: 330
1: right?
0: million tennis balls every year around the world
1: right.
0: are simply thrown away.
1: So, we are seeing this as a big challenge also because the balls themselves, the tennis balls, they are not meant to build for like easy decomposition or something. It's meant for lasting because
0: yeah.
1: ever since it first became like popular game among the world back over in the 1920s, it's already sort of in the shape like how it is, it has been nowadays.
0: Yeah,
1: past century, it hasn't really changed much.
0: Yeah, the balls that existed in the 1920s are basically the same thing that you get now.
1: Yeah, with a rubber core wrapped up by a blend of wool and nylon. So it's like how we imagine it to be a neon green ball ever since over 100 years ago. And yeah, they also use industrial strength glue to blend the felt, the outside felt, onto the ball, which makes it all very hard to recycle from the start.
0: Mm-hmm. Yeah, the way it's put together,
1: yeah.
0: it's just a real pain to take it apart, to disassemble it, because of you've got the felt on the outside, you've got the rubber core, and then you've got some industrial glue that's holding it together, and it's just really difficult to do,
1: yeah.
0: to recycle.
2: Which means that it's supposed to be durable, and and they are durable.
0: Mm-hmm.
2: But for a lot of these competitions, and maybe some amateur players or professional players, they use them quite a lot.
1: Right.
2: Many like recreational players open a fresh can every time they play.
0: Well,
2: what I saw.
0: I wouldn't say they open up fresh balls every single time, but that being said, they do break down. That yellow felt on the outside,
2: yeah.
0: It gets worn away slowly but surely until eventually, I mean, it'll get worn down to the point where it's just the rubber ball on the inside. And when it gets worn down to a point, it just doesn't behave the same way on the court. And that's why players use a lot of them.
2: I know people change like badminton very, very frequently.
0: Okay.
1: The feather break very easily.
2: I know. But for tennis balls, I didn't realize that during the 2022 Wimbledon championships alone, more than 55,000 tennis balls were used over the course of a 2-week tournament.
1: In 2 weeks?
0: Yeah.
2: Under the sports equipment regulations.
1: I guess the more professional you get, the harder you hit the ball and the faster it loses its
2: bounce. Or it's just, like, as long as you're using it, it's not that perfect anymore. Then, of course, professional players want that ball to have the perfect and the best performance that they can get.
0: Yeah.
2: That's why they're replacing it very, very frequently.
0: Isn't that an astonishing number? 55,000 tennis balls over the course of a couple of weeks. It's a fortnight, right? Wimbledon, it's a 2-week tournament, and they use that many balls. Roland Garros, that's another one of the tournaments that I used to watch when I was a teenager. They use 60,000 over the course. That's the French Open. They use 60,000 during the course of the tournament. So, we're talking about a tennis court in Qingdao, but that just illustrates that all adds up. You can imagine the number of tennis courts in China. You can imagine the number of tennis courts all around the world.
1: Yeah.
0: And that's why we see 330 million thrown away on a yearly basis. And you already said it takes 400 years, four centuries, for these things to break down.
2: Mm.
0: Now, because so many balls are used and because they take so long to recycle, it's now on the radar of The International Tennis Federation.
1: Yeah, since recent years, I believe the International Tennis Federation has already established such a technical working group, and that was back in 2022, bringing together manufacturers

0: these balls and tournament organizers and recycling companies, just so that they can explore how the game can run in a more sustainable way. Some companies even try to just start from the very beginning of the game, how they can make a ball that's completely out of recyclable materials. But it turns out they did make out such a product, a tennis ball, containing 30% of recycled materials. But it turns out that it's, if you're
1: not the same,
0: it's not that good. If you're an amateur player, you probably wouldn't feel much of a difference. But if you're just using it for elite competition, it doesn't meet the Federation standard for something like that. So people have tried worldwide, and that previous experiences accumulated just makes successful recycling projects so rare and also so valuable and significant as we see it nowadays.
1: Yeah, there are different projects around the world. One of them in the United States is a nonprofit. It's called Recycle Balls.
0: Yeah.
1: It's pretty straightforward what it's with its title. And they collect used tennis balls from different clubs and parks and universities and tournaments. They do that across the United States. They do it across Canada as well. It's kind of a partnership there. And that alone allows them to collect about 3 million balls every single year. And instead of ending up in a landfill, which is what would happen for the longest time, do you know what they do with the used tennis balls?
0: Yeah.
2: For handicrafts, that's what I can think of.
1: Well, one of them, Yushan, you'll love this. Okay. They're used as dog toys.
0: Oh, my goodness. Yeah, nice.
1: Oh, yeah. The dogs that I grew up with, we always had a tennis ball. You play fetch with that. That and... And if you're watching and you're not familiar with this little hack, life hack at home, you can do this. If you have an old tennis ball, you cut it in half, and then you put the bottom half, well, they're both bottom halves, I guess. You put it underneath the leg of a table or a chair. So if you imagine you have a heavy table in your house and you try to pull it across the floor, then you're going to make that squeaking sound or maybe even make a mark on the floor. So if you put four half tennis balls underneath the legs of the table, then it's easier to slide across the floor. It doesn't look that good. You're not going to win any design awards for that, I don't think. But yeah, that's where a lot of those tennis balls go.
0: And also previously, some other companies tried something similar as what Fila did in the Qingdao court too. They managed to come up with the whole idea of just how recycled old tennis balls and shred them and fill them up as new court is doable, just like how what we're describing these days, the Qingdao new project.
1: Well, the Qingdao project itself, just from collecting discarded tennis balls and then turning it into that finished court, they reduce carbon emissions by about 12 or so metric tons. That's about the same amount of carbon absorbed by 4.5 hectares in a forest in a year. That's a lot of, that's a big difference, and it's a lot of land when you compare it like that. We said that it's difficult to recycle the tennis balls. What's the process actually like? I guess step one is they break the ball apart. Where does it go from there?
0: Well, yeah, actually that step one is kind of the biggest challenge people used to encounter when trying to recycle tennis balls previously. Because like we mentioned, how it's tightly, the outside fuzzy layer of nylon and wool mixture is tightly glued to the core. Now what they do is to break the ball apart. Now we're saving you guys all the technical terms here, but basically the collected old tennis balls are first crushed by machine, allowing the felt covering to be separated from the rubber core. So that's step one. And now that that's cracked, the following steps are more or less just categorized to materials, the felt, the outside layer, and the core, the rubber core, and kind of put them in different
2: to be honest, I've never processes. Seen what's inside a tennis ball.
0: Me neither.
1: It's hollow. What did you think?
2: Oh, really?
1: It's you can kind of squeeze it, right? You can't fully squeeze it, but
0: it's hollow inside.
1: Yeah, it's empty inside. Oh. Well, as far as I know, I've not, because when you cut open a tennis ball, like I said before, when you put them under the legs of your table, there's nothing in there.
0: Okay.
1: It's just a hollow. Oh. It's just a hollow ball. I guess that's why it bounces so well.
0: Mm. Yeah.
2: New knowledge, though.
0: Mm. Yeah, but anyhow, after they're put into two categories, the core and the felt, they don't simply just throw away one part, but instead it's processed into recycled textile materials. And that by that I

0: conditioning the outside felt. Meanwhile, the rubber undergoes further purification and processing before being transformed into recycled EPDM rubber granules. Now, you might not need to know what EPDM is, but it's just a highly durable synthetic rubber that's widely used because it's flexible and that it's UV light kind of resistant, and that it can also resistant like wet condition, like a rainy day and stuff like that. So it's all kind of plan ahead before this hull separation is done.
1: It's cool that the players don't notice any difference either, right?
0: And for the Qingdao case, the cord is kind of used from built from the recycled rubber granules. That's kind of cushioning layer, as you described earlier. And it's, at the very last step, the workers will apply a fast drying, low volatile organic compound, kind of like a tint on the outer layer, and it's also environmentally friendly.
1: Well, is the whole process environmentally friendly?
0: Because it's meant to be, yeah.
1: But the chemicals that are, you said there are a lot of chemicals involved in the making of a tennis ball. So what happens when you break those down? Is everything okay there?
2: I think that could be one of the, you know, hard parts of recycling these kind of tennis balls, because at the moment it is relatively a young industry of recycling the whole tennis balls and everything. And at the moment, there are very few studies looking specifically at its like long-term environmental and also healthy health impacts. Because when you're shredding these kind of tennis balls, there's got to be these rubber particles that is spreading away, right? And then when human are inhaling these kind of things, that's got to be
1: The micro versions of those could find their way into people's lungs. Well, let's talk about the challenges a little bit since we've kind of opened that door. I'm guessing that one of them has to be about the collection because, you know, this example in Qingdao is an example of one tennis court, one tennis club. And then you've got, you said, 16 different Chinese cities, right? So, but still, if you think on a bigger scale, maybe nationwide, even only using China as an example, collecting all of these tennis balls would be a really difficult thing because, of course, you've got pro players, but this is a sport mostly played by amateur people who are doing it as a hobby. Yeah. And you don't know, you take your tennis balls home with you when you're finished playing, right? So where do they end up? How do you track these things? Because I think a lot of people, because they don't know that they're damaging the environment when they throw them away, that's exactly what they do. They just throw it out with their trash.
2: It's not like batteries, but because on every trash can, there's got a little slot for you to put batteries in, the wasted batteries. Yeah. But there are no, like, place for people to throw their own, like, discarded tennis balls.
1: Yeah, right.
2: And for amateur players, they will just throw it in a garbage can and then throw it with other garbage.
1: Even if you live in a place where your recyclables are very well organized, right? Like your plastics go here, your papers go here. What do you do with a tennis ball?
0: Well, that's why,
1: right?
0: That's why outside of the, for example, the court's gate in a lot of the tennis clubs and the venues that offers places for you to play tennis, or people actually go to these specific places for playing tennis. Outside of these places, there are buckets set for collections, and it's done not only in China but also by that very organization you mentioned earlier, Recycle Balls. That's what they do. They encourage children, after practicing, throw balls into the very much designated bins that has a little label on saying that, yeah, it's for recycle. And so, yeah, that's where it goes. That's a good way for just common tennis players to try to recycle things. But I think more importantly for tournaments, for those opens that we mentioned, these events, they play a bigger role in calling onto people's attention on why it's important that we recycle it, and how as an event we can gather around and have the balls used during the tournament to be recycled.
1: What would be an example of that?
0: Well, here in China, we also have China Open. And in 2024, the China Open organizers partnered with one of the universities here in China, in Beijing actually, the Beijing University of Technology, to introduce their latest innovation on an AI-powered machine. It looks like a wardrobe, where you can toss the balls inside. And inside that machine, with AI-powered analysis and facilitation,

0: process, they can tell the worn out level of the ball you throw in. If it's still in good condition, it's still in good condition, but it's going to put in one category, and if it's too worn, it's going to end up in another category. So what they did in 2024 was that they by this machine, they collected nearly 2,000 used tennis balls, and those that end up in the first bin, those that's not too much worn, still usable, they were donated to Fuping County in Hebei Province nearby, near Beijing, to support their local grassroots tennis development, like for the
1: Awesome.
0: kids, for public schools. And then those are too worn, too damaged in a way that they cannot be used anymore, they were just donated to the labs for further like scientific research on how to break them down. So yeah.
1: And also, technology alone isn't enough, because public participation will be just also as important. Of course, you were saying that there are several methods and maybe intelligent ways of collecting these kind of balls. But the thing is that if people are not participating in these kind of events, it's still very hard for you to, actually collect these balls. And at the 2025 China Open, organizers launched a Give Tennis Balls a Second Life campaign, inviting fans to donate their used tennis balls while learning more about recycling process through interactive exhibits and also games, maybe test your accuracy when you're throwing to that machine.
2: Oh, fun.
1: Yeah. And also, to encourage participation, anyone donating three used balls could choose rewards, including discounted tennis lessons, AI training vouchers, or food and beverage discounts. And that is a simple but creative way of making recycling part of the overall tennis
2: Yeah, I
1: experience.
2: think it's smart too to use platforms like the 2025 China Open,
1: Yeah.
2: one of the biggest, if not the biggest, tennis event in the country. Use that platform to educate people, get them involved, let them know, that these balls need to be recycled, that they're not great for the environment. Get the kids
0: Right.
2: involved. Yeah, it's a great thing. But it's not just about tennis. If we look at the wider sports industry, the idea of recycling sporting equipment is starting to gain more and more traction. And it also is kind of timely for us to talk about this because we have National Ecological Day here in China. So these two, there's a bit of overlap between our sports story and the day.
0: Yes, every year, I think starting from 2023, we have the National Ecological Day here in China, landing on August the 15th. So it's a time for us to really raise public awareness by hosting the main event at one place and just share what we've done lately, what are the recent current policies pointing at in terms of recycling, in terms of ecological protection and conservation, and also where we're heading next time in the next few years. So in many ways, the stories today, like you mentioned, Steve, kind of echoes with the vibe of this National Ecological Day too, because going green nowadays is no longer just about protecting the environment, like how we mentioned it back in a decade ago. Now it's more about, yes, we need to go green, and this is happening in all different industries, the forestry protection, how brands are making products more green so that it with it. And you see, this is a whole economic opportunity for these brands to come up with something greener and more sustainable.
2: Earlier this year, the top legislature here in China, they passed the country's first ecological and environmental code. That officially comes into effect on that day as well.
0: Yeah, on the very day that we mentioned, August the 15th. And speaking of the code also encourages the wider use of recycled materials. It calls for the establishment of national standards and certification system and provides tax incentives and other policy support for companies that manufacture products using recycled resources.
2: It's not just the products. I mean, that's wonderful. The tennis court we talked about, but it's also venues as well. There's a baseball field called the Strike for Zero Baseball Field. What is the name of the location where it is? Dongguan is where that
0: Yeah,
2: baseball field is.
0: Dongguan in southern China's Guangdong province.
1: It's a really smart name, Strike for Zero.
2: Yeah, they that baseball field was built using 90% recyclable, environmentally friendly materials. The fencing, at the back

0: Exactly. So it's cool. You know, we're seeing the court in Qingdao. And now, because it's happening, you know, with 16 cities involved already, I'm not sure what the expansion plans are, but I'm sure they must be there with all these different clubs. This seems like something that could become a bigger, perhaps, I don't know if industry is the right word to use, but done on a bigger scale all around China. And
1: Totally.
0: if we have success with it here, along with the programs in America and Canada as well, then we might not look at tennis balls as the problem that they are for our environment. You have joined us on today's roundtable. I'm Steve Hatherley with Yushen and Yushan. Stay with us. We're going to talk more when we come back.
2: Looking for passion? How about fiery debate? Want to hear about current events in China from different perspectives? Then tune in to Roundtable, where East meets West and understanding is the goal.
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0: You're listening to Roundtable. I'm Steve Hatherley, today with Yushan and Yushen. Coming up, there's this viral complaint going around China right now about professors and employers losing their minds over students who don't know how to write a proper email. No subject lines, no sign-offs, just straight-up chaos. But here's the thing: these kids grew up on apps. Email, never really in their world. 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And don't forget, too, that we really love hearing from you. 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And now, when was the last time you got an email that started with "hey" and ended with nothing really at all? No sign-off there, no name, just the message and then silence. Well, that's exactly the complaint that's been going viral in China recently. College students who CC and BCC incorrectly, who forget subject lines, who treat a formal email exactly the way they treat a WeChat message. But here's perhaps the more interesting question underneath this viral outrage. Is this actually a generation that's forgotten how to communicate, or a generation that never really needed email to begin with, at least until now? Okay, so emails. Tell me, when was the last time you sent an email, and to who? What was it about?
1: You see, the last time I sent an email was to contact an interview for Yushun.
0: Oh, okay.
5: That was a long time ago, though.
1: That was a few months ago, not that long. So, yeah, in that scenario, a well-written email, I remember I really fine-tuned my whole language when I was trying to draft it. And then I, of course, copy and pasted it onto ChatGPT to have it polished.
0: Okay.
1: To add a bit of that formality to it and also to shorten it. And then send it to, yeah, professor, we really would like to have this chance to invite you to our show and share a little bit.
5: I saw you CC'd me, and that was a very well-written email, and I didn't expect that. Okay, Yushan is so good at writing emails, the language and then everything. It was perfect.
0: We're going to find out a little later that she used to be a teacher of email writing. What about for you, Yushan?
5: I couldn't even, because last time it was me writing an email to another colleague from another department. I kind of have an anxiety of writing emails and receiving emails because whenever I received email means that this another department asked me to do another edits on the video that I just posted them.
0: So you assume it's bad news.
5: Yeah. So I don't like writing emails and also do all of these, you know, quote unquote, email etiquette.
0: Question. Mm-hmm. When you see an email in the inbox, do you open it immediately, or because it gives you anxiety, do you kind of ignore it for a little while?
5: It's linked with my WeChat, so I can always see who sent it and what's the subject of it.
0: Unlink it.
1: There's no escape.
0: All right, well, let's get into the topic. This is an interesting one, too. They found that many college students don't understand email

0: etiquette, and this is a topic that's gone viral online.
1: Yeah, this is a very popular hashtag, actually, on the social media platform Weibo, and it is called, found that many college students don't understand email etiquette, and this hashtag has received more than 23 million views and also more than 7,000 discussions and around 28,000 comments.
0: That's so surprising to me that that's become such a hot topic on Chinese social media, how to write an email properly.
1: They were just claiming or complaining that these students, they have to search for a template online just to write a formal email, first of all, and they just, others simply just write emails the way that they send a WeChat or QQ message. Just like
2: I've seen
1: message.
2: Those before,
1: a lot of people are saying and expressing that kind of genuine concern. They're concerning that college students, they don't know how to write emails.
0: So what are people saying? You said there's almost 30,000 comments online. What are people talking about?
1: Some of them are really funny. One person wrote, I've recently received quite a few internship applications from college students. The biggest problem isn't that their resumes lack experience. It's just many of them simply don't know how to write a proper email. And some people put nothing in the subject line except resume.
0: Yeah. So this is a complaint from a professor.
1: HR that received resumes from internship students. And some leave the entire body blank and just attach the file in the email. And then there are files named things like final version 2, really final, .pdf.
0: Oh no, that was their own personal name. I have sympathy for that person though, because that's how I label some of our roundtable stories. When I finish writing it, I'll say like final, and then I'm thinking, oh no, I want to add a different part to the story. So then I add it, and then
2: really
0: I say
2: final.
0: Really final or final final, and then I'll put it into our group chat. Mm. So I do have a bit of sympathy for that person. When we were having a chat about, whether we were going to do this topic or not on the show, one of the interesting things that I learned is that email culture is a little bit different in China than it might be in the West.
1: Mm. I cannot say that China literally skipped the time of the popularity of email. So back in the 1990s, when internet access spread through China, email became very important in universities and also in business, in companies. One example is Sina Mail, launched in 1998. So it brought to a wider public when email was quite popular.
2: That was also a time when Chinese people don't use a lot of cell phones. That's how we define cell phones today. So sending email remains to be a major way of correspondence, especially between higher education scenarios.
1: Mm. And then we go to the time around 1999 to 2000. That's the time when that social media platform or the instant message platform QQ was launched. For an entire generation of young Chinese internet users, QQ became a far more natural way to talk to people. You can send the message, receive the message very, very instantly. You don't need to wait for any second.
0: So QQ was like the old school WeChat?
1: Exactly.
2: Sort of, yeah.
1: And it is actually still popular among maybe a certain group of people.
2: My generation. Not any younger.
1: And then to the 2000s, email stayed important in universities and workplaces, but QQ and WeChat and the forums became the natural tools for everyday communication. And, an entire generation learned to communicate digitally without ever building a strong habit of, formal email writing. So it is not that fair to university students, and for them it's just they've never used an email for their time of using the internet.
0: I think the structure of how you send an email versus how you send a WeChat message is very different, obviously, right? You're sending a text message versus sending a formal email.
1: Yeah.
0: But these college students would have been born in a time when everything was done. We talk about 1999, QQ became popular. 2011, WeChat became popular. Well, today's college students would have grown up with instant messaging. Mm. So my point is that if you've grown up with instant messaging,

0: and you've always done your communicating with your friends through instant messaging, and you've never used an email for anything, well, then how would you know how to write an email? You wouldn't. You would have no idea.
1: That's why a lot of commenters also saying that it should be a public course or a mandatory course for college students to learn how to write emails, but still a lot of college students saying, why is that even necessary if we have all of the instant messages?
2: You see, for young people, and I'm speaking that's outside of just the context here within China. When I was younger, I remember like sending emails from my side to the US side when I was chatting with my American friends. And back then, instant messaging wasn't really a thing. So emailing was the only way of correspondence, and it felt not too much different from just texting via WeChat. Like, it has its kind of the idea of who you're sending this message to. If it's just a friend, a peer that end up in a different country who grew up using email and that whole system and the writing habit, then it end up just like texting, and there's no formality to it. There's no format or the specific need.
0: It's not the complaint from the professors and from HR. And
1: different scenario.
0: Yeah, let's go back to their side of the argument now, because they're not saying young students or young you know, potential employees don't know how to open a computer and click send after they write. They're not saying that. They're saying it's the content in it. It's things like the you can tell how often I send emails too. the thing where the title
1: subject line.
0: Yeah, thank you. The subject line. They're complaining about that. They're complaining about the structure of the email. So it's a little bit of a different.
2: I guess where I was trying to land is, for a lot of Chinese kids, we mistook email as another way of texting. And they didn't grow up with the idea that email should look like in a certain way.
0: Yeah,
2: and
0: that's fair.
2: Kind of, they carry this whole mentality to workplace too, as is shown by iMedia Research, which is a widely cited Chinese market research firm, that instant messaging tools are already the third most used category of office softwares here in China. It's used by over 40% of collaborative office users, behind only document platforms and video conferencing. So you see how massive it has been, or how common it has been for Chinese young workplace professionals to use instant messaging. So that's where we are kind of inclined to think about when we think about messaging. And also another research by Quest Mobile, and this is the data from 2025, their data showed that three chat-based enterprise platforms, DingTalk, and WeCom and Feishu, they now cover a combined 92% of China's collaborative office software market.
0: Question, what are those?
1: Like office apps that you use for communicating with your colleagues.
0: Within
1: they
0: the
1: have
0: office.
1: They have like special designs for work-related processes. Yeah. You can issue a contract on these platforms. You can talk to another department member. So, and these things are really, really popular among nowadays, like especially in Chinese internet companies or new media companies. People just don't use email to like communicate with each other.
0: What was that? Sorry, I want to come. I asked because I want to come back to it. What was that percentage? 92%?
2: 92.
1: Yeah.
0: 92%. I want to come back to that. Here's a question. Is email dying? I remember this is kind of an issue. Not an issue. It was a topic within the tech industry many years ago. Predictions were made by this year, email will be dead. Nobody will be using it anymore because of things, I guess, like instant messaging. Is it a dying thing? Well, is it looking to disappear?
1: It is kind of the opposite because, you know, over the past, say, 10 to 15 years, do you think global email use has gone up or down? I think the number is going up. A ReadyKetty group, it is a technology market research firm that tracked email use since the 1990s. Global email volume climbed from about 361 billion messages a day in 2024 to roughly 376 billion in 2025. So it is actually climbing up.
0: That doesn't surprise you, Yushan?
2: Not really. Previously, before I become part of Roundtable, I used to work in publishing institute, and there we sent out hundreds of emails every day. Sometimes it's just by bot to invite someone as to participate in joining us as an editor. Sometimes it's something you type out as an invitation. So for certain job industries or for certain professional fields, like when it comes to academic research or correspondence between a student and their professors, the email is something they use day by day. And I wouldn't be surprised if it's not dropping. But I was indeed a little bit surprised by the fact that it's actually rising.
0: Yeah, I thought the number would have been going down, actually. And that's what experts predicted a long time ago, is that it would disappear, but it just hasn't, and it continues to grow.
2: Yeah.
0: Okay, so you said, Yushin, that you get anxiety when you see your inbox, ding, one new email. How do you think Gen Z American workers feel about using email in the workplace? Do you, I've got some stats here. Do you think that they prefer instant messaging, or do you think that they prefer email? You said you get anxiety from email.
1: So you, my answer would be, it must be instant message. That's what they prefer.
2: I would think email, because email has always been the workplace prioritized correspondence way in the West, right?
0: Yushan, you are correct, but your logic is incorrect, though. This is really kind of interesting. So there was a survey from last year in 2025, and they found that 42% of Gen Z workers named email their favorite tool for professional communication. That's more than 20%. Double the 20% who picked chat apps like Slack. Slack's like what you described before, like an office instant messaging application, or WhatsApp was an option there too. Here's another one. This is cool. The reason why. So the same survey found that 60% of Gen Z respondents said they specifically use email so that they can avoid awkward real-time conversations at work. There was a clinical psychologist who talked about it in her research. Her name is Dr. Catherine Wickholm. And what she said was, the reason we see those high numbers in terms of preference for using emails is because it creates a barrier of sorts for the person on the receiving end. So what that means is, if you get, so let's say we're sitting around the office, right, and we're all doing our work, and ding, you get an instant message. Well, when you get the instant message on your phone, young Gen Z in America feel like, oh, I have to respond to this like immediately. I have to do that right now.
2: Okay.
0: Because that's how you communicate with your friends.
2: Yeah.
0: Right? But with email, there's that pressure doesn't really exist.
2: There's an implication of the fact that you can delay a little
0: bit. Which is why I asked you before, do you feel the need to reply to it immediately, or do you even check it? Because I'm guessing, I don't have a stat on that, how often they check it. But because there's that degree of separation, that's why young Gen Z prefer that style of communication at the office.
1: And also, you don't know whether this person has already read the email.
0: Yeah.
1: You can just say, oh, I didn't check the email inbox.
0: But with instant messaging, you know immediately, because that annoying check mark is there, right?
2: That's a good
1: that is
2: excuse.
1: A good way to have, like, quote-unquote, like, work-life balance. You can always separate your work life as the world of email, and then your instant message is your own personal life.
0: Yeah. I want to come back to China now and talk about this, because if you said, oh, this is the statistic I wanted to return to, 92% of employees done in that study or survey use instant messaging in the office, but yet HR is complaining that young people don't know how to use or don't know how to send a proper email. Professors are complaining that young students don't know how to send a proper email. And now I'll come back to the 92% again. Nobody's really using email in a Chinese office anyway. Well, then what's the big deal? Why is everybody annoyed if 92% of people aren't using emails anyway?
1: Yeah, that's a legit question that you can ask when you are in this kind of situation. And that's why a lot of college students are saying, as long as I send this email and I send this file to you, then it is a good email. Why do you care about all of these
2: messages delivered?
1: Manners?
2: Shut up.
1: Yeah.
0: As long as I send. Yeah.
1: But the thing is that they do,

0: like HRs and professors, they do still care about the manners. It's, I think one thing is about, there is a kind of a ritual of sending and writing emails. It is giving you a sense of formal situation, right? And also email still does like things like that chat apps genuinely just aren't built for. One thing is that it creates a clear and also searchable record. Mm-hmm. Of course, chat apps can do that, but it's quite different by saying that the record that is being recorded. And also, it's essential for applying to jobs, submitting formal documents, communicating with a university, or working internationally. So
1: internationally would be like before, not everybody uses the same instant messaging apps, right? Mm-hmm. So that's a good point.
0: And how you write an email and the manner that you're having in these kind of emails generally creates a kind of impression when you're not having a good etiquette when you're writing these emails. And it's not only about the language, it's also about the etiquette, the format, the structure of all of these emails.
2: And I think the reason why so many professors and HRs, they're feeling disappointed nowadays, by the very fact that young people don't perhaps know exactly how to draft an email, is because when it's an email instead of an instant message, the expectation is different. For an email, there's always a higher expectation for the formality, for how much attention and priority you're putting into your writing. And they don't see that among the emails sent by today's young people anymore. So there's this misunderstanding or stereotypical view of, wow, young people don't know how to write. But really, at the essence of this issue, I feel like whether you are going to do like global trade or write to a professor or not, writing an email is deemed since day one, perhaps, a skill that you need to know whether or not you're going to use it or not.
1: Or how often you're going to use it.
2: Absolutely.
1: Yeah, I would agree with that. I think it comes down to, and this is why I think HR is upset with young people and why professors are upset. I think there's two things. One is attention to detail, like you mentioned. If you don't know, find out, right?
2: Right.
1: Right?
2: It's not like it's hard.
1: Yeah, well, yeah. It's called the internet. Go on there. And people are, 28,000 comments, people asking about this. That's one of the issues. And I think the other one is professionalism.
2: Yeah.
1: Even if you're talking to your professor, you want to show a certain level of respect, of course.
0: Yeah.
1: You want to stand out from your classmates. And you want to make, like you said, you shouldn't make a good impression. And when you send, what were some of the subject lines before?
2: Resume.
1: I mean, to be fair, that's what it is. It's not like it's mislabeled. It doesn't say grocery list. So I think those are two of the biggest things. And to be honest, I think it's a fair criticism. I'm not blaming young people for not knowing how, because growing up not knowing how to use something,
2: it's only natural.
1: If you've never been taught how to use it, well, then it's not your fault that you don't know how to use it. But I don't think it's that hard to find out how to write a proper business email or a polite, respectful email, the proper structure online, if you search. But I shouldn't be the one giving advice about that, because we have an actual email teacher, former email teacher.
2: I mean, previously I was pulled up to that position because they realized that the respondents from my email recipient shows to be higher comparing with other editors. So I was kind of carrying the role so that all of the editors know that the content is sent out and is not the end of that business. Because writing email is a little bit more than just simply texting and delivering a message. And I guess that's what the HRs and the professors are trying to tell nowadays young people too, that is, it takes a little bit more to write an email, because when writing an email, you kind of need to always hold the mentality that you need to think of your writing from the recipient's side. It's not just you writing. You need to picture what your writing looks like if you're the recipient. Is the message clear enough? I used to tease my previous colleagues that this is a perfect job for people pleasers like me.
1: Oh, yeah, right.
2: So, but not that writing a good email, to in order to write a good email, you have to be a people pleaser. I'm just joking aside. But the thing is, yeah, writing an email does take a bit more effort. Mm-hmm. And I think, it, like you said, it's not really that hard to learn. And that, yeah, it's something that's going to be beneficial for not only you, but also for the recipient when
1: someday,
2: they see it.
1: Someday it will.
0: But it's not like, you know, you have to follow these kind of 19th century letter way of writing emails. Sometimes, like, hi, Professor Zhang, or is exactly right. That is the correct way to, like, write it. And maybe the real skill isn't just memorizing every old rule, it's about knowing which rules actually matter in which kind of situation.
1: Yeah, which context.
2: Right.
0: Yeah. I studied business English. So there is a specific course called Business English Correspondence.
2: Cool.
0: And then they teach you, I mean, my teacher teach us how to write a like kind of business scenario email.
2: You see, the real expert is right there. I'm only amateur.
0: Oh yeah, talking about professionalism, they have a kind of 4C business correspondence writing principle.
1: Wow.
0: Ooh. 4C means conciseness, clarity.
1: Oh geez, hold on. Conciseness.
0: Correct, clarity, correctness, and courtesy. Mm. So express as much information as possible with as few words as possible. Mm. Avoiding unnecessary repetition,
2: right.
0: Expressing your meaning clearly, proper grammar, spelling, punctuation, professional terminology, and also using polite tone, appropriate forms of address, conventional phrases and proper openings and closings. There are quite some rules for you to actually follow when you're writing in a formal way.
1: I remember, I was an economics major for 2 years, so I had to take business classes.
0: Yeah.
1: And I remember, I don't think it was a separate class, but it was definitely one of the lessons in one of the classes about writing a bad news email.
2: Mm-hmm.
1: It's like making a sandwich, positive, your bad news, positive.
0: Oh.
1: So it's like a bad news sandwich.
2: Bad news patty.
1: With two positive pieces of bread. Yeah.
2: Okay.
1: Let me use that strategy to wrap up our show for today. Okay. Okay. We're going to do the bad news email style. Okay.
0: Yeah.
1: Roundtable viewers, we thank you so much for joining our program today, but not only today, every single day that you are with us on the show. However, we regret to inform you that today's show has run out of time. But don't worry, we'll be back again with another episode of Roundtable next time. Nice. Sincerely, Steve. See? Easy breezy.
0: Perfect way.
1: For Yushin and Yushan, I am Steve Hatherley. And yes, sincerely, thanks for being with us on Roundtable today, and we'll see you next time. Bye-bye.

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1: From Beijing, this is CRI, China Radio International.
2: 您现在收听的是中国国际广播电台。
3: Now the news, I'm Wen Jie. China says it strongly deplores Japan's moves related to the Yasukuni Shrine and has launched serious protests. Japanese government officials, including the Prime Minister and the Defense Minister, visited the site and made offerings on Saturday, which marks 81 years since Japan announced its unconditional surrender in World War II. China's foreign ministry called Japan's moves a challenge to the foundational norms of civilization and a provocation against the post-war international order. China urged the Japanese side to make a clean break with militarism and earn trust from its Asian neighbors and the international community with concrete actions. Yasukuni Shrine is a symbol of Japanese militarism and honors 14 convicted Class A war criminals from World War II. China's Ecological and Environmental Code has taken effect on National Ecology Day on Saturday. It provides stronger legal support for sustainable development as China pursues modernization and the protection of its natural resources. The code aims to lower the costs of legal implementation and improve the effectiveness of ecological governance. A bulletin by the South China Sea Bureau of the Ministry of Natural Resources shows that the overall ecological conditions of 9 islands and reefs surveyed are generally good, but displayed marked differences. The document provides the first overall evaluation of the ecological conditions of the South China Sea islands and reefs, laying a foundation for their protection and management. It noted that live coral coverage at Tianxiao Reef has fallen by nearly 70% from 2016 levels, amid causes including human activities, particularly the Philippines' illegal construction. Meanwhile, persistent discharge from a foreign military vessel illegally grounded at Ren Aijiao has sharply reduced live coral coverage and hindered coral growth and recovery. A separate bulletin shows that China invested more than 21 billion yuan or $3.1 billion in marine ecological restoration projects from 2021 to 2025. Local authorities say rescue workers have sealed a levee breach in central China after nearly 2 days of emergency repair work. The breach, measuring more than 40 meters wide, occurred along the Beirut River in Henan province after heavy rainfall as a result of Typhoon Dolphin, forcing the relocation of more than 2,000 people. The central government has allocated 30,000 items of relief supplies to support affected areas. Indonesian officials say at least 2 people are dead in a magnitude 7.7 earthquake that hit the coast of Flores Island. Strong tremors were felt in several areas, causing building collapses and forcing residents to flee. Authorities issued a tsunami warning that has since been lifted. U.S. President Donald Trump says the USS Abraham Lincoln will be replaced after serving nearly 9 months in the Middle East. The announcement came amid growing concerns over conditions aboard the aircraft carrier, including reported shortages of basic supplies, water contamination, and deteriorating mental health among crew members. France's Constitutional Council has struck down a law banning social media access for children under 15, ruling that the measure constituted a disproportionate infringement on freedom of expression. The Élysée Palace announced that President Emmanuel Macron has directed Prime Minister Sébastien Lecornu to work on a legally robust revision of the bill. The legislation, initially set to take effect in September, was a flagship proposal backed by Macron to protect the health and safety of minors. The suspect in the killing of a U.S. health insurance executive has pleaded guilty to federal stalking charges. Luigi Maggioni said he was motivated to shoot and kill UnitedHealthcare CEO Brian Thompson because of his experience with the healthcare system as a patient with a back injury. The 28-year-old faces a maximum sentence of life in prison for the crimes in 2024. He also faces charges in state court, including second-degree murder and firearms crimes. And that's the news. I'm Wen Jie.
0: Socialism, China, and the West.
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0: Hey everyone, I'm Jason Smith, originally from sunny California, now living in beautiful Beijing. Joining us today is Nick Cruz, known online as Socialist MMA. He is a citizen journalist, writer, and co-founder of the Revolutionary Blackout Network. Nick delivers sharp leftist commentary on class struggle, U.S. foreign policy, socialism, and international solidarity. Welcome to The Bridge to China.
5: Hey, thank you for having me on, man.
0: Yeah, I'm delighted to have you here. I've been on your show a couple times, and I wanted to get your ideas on my show for my listeners. And I thought this would be a great opportunity because, we're going to be celebrating the 105th anniversary of the Communist Party of China. And I thought we could get a couple socialists on the show from the U.S. to tell us about socialism in the U.S. Yeah. You know, Nick, I've lived in Beijing for a long time. And I actually don't know what's the U.S. is like anymore. I go back to visit for like a week, which is not enough time to really get a feel for the daily grind of being an American anymore. So I just want to ask, in your opinion, when you walk around, talk to regular Americans, what is the opinion of China these days?
5: The American people for a long time have been fed propaganda about China and how China wants to downfall the United States. You hear it on Fox News all the time where they paint the Chinese Communist Party as like this nefarious government organization who wanted to spread the evils of communism all throughout the world. So there was opinion polls a few years ago that showed that America has a distrust towards China. But that's largely generational because there was an article I covered that released maybe a few months ago that showed how American views on China are starting to soften. And mostly among the young people who watch social media, they see images of the beautiful Chinese cities. Like I saw a clip of Chengdu. I'm astonished by how beautiful it is. And these are like these images that are spread on TikTok, on Instagram. You have very influential Gen Z streamers who are like, they're more popular than we can even imagine. I'm a millennial before the age of streaming. They're like not Michael Jackson, but they're like legitimately celebrity level popular. Like people like Speed, who have like millions of people watch a stream. Is well, I feel honored whenever I get like a few thousand people who watch mine, but he gets millions of views on his streams. So people like Speed, they will go to China, visit China, and they will always be shocked at not only how clean it is, and how advanced they are, but how nice and accommodating the Chinese people actually are as well during their visits. And it's through these streamers and through social media that our generation of Americans are starting to see what's really like in China, which is why you're seeing panic from the Western ruling class to ban social media, especially for minors. That's why Keir Starmer, I don't know if you saw the headline today, where Keir Starmer is joining France and putting harsh social media blocks on minors under 16. They're going to have curfews where you can't watch YouTube at certain times. You're going to have a bedtime in the UK and the West. Wow. Meanwhile, they have the nerve to call China authoritarian. They have the nerve to call other countries totalitarian while they're putting adults in internet bedtime within timeout. It's one of the reasons they're doing it. They keep pretending it's about protecting the children, which is absurd. It's their response to block this great awakening and this connection between the victims of United States imperialism, our quote-unquote enemies, and the American people. Like, we've seen the connection between the American people and China like never before with what we call the Red Note. I know you guys call it Zhang Zhengshu or something like that. But in Red Note, in Africa, we can communicate and see how the quote-unquote enemies of the United States live. It caused them to be humanized. And that's why the Western ruling class are not allowed it to happen, and they're pushing harsh social media and internet laws to stop it from happening. But the genie is out of the bottle. To be clear with you, I do believe that there's still very strong anti-China sentiments among the boomers and people who still watch Fox News and corporate media. But that number is becoming smaller every single day.
0: Wow, that's really interesting to hear. Yeah, Fox News was kind of like that when I was there still. It was kind of for older people. But I guess that group is getting smaller. It has been 14 years since I've been there. But when I was there, it was still a huge segment of the U.S. population. It's kind of nice to hear that things are getting better. My question is also, what about socialists? Because there are socialists in the U.S. You know socialists. Like, what do they think of Chinese socialism?
5: It really depends who you ask, because I'm more influenced by, and I'm hanging around the Marxist-Leninist crowd. I'm around the post-duopoly crowd, the crowd who reject organizing within capitalist structures. So we are more free to express our opinions because we don't have a capitalist party where we have to march on their framework of how we're supposed to view the world, right? So a lot of people in my circle, and I'll say this because I want to separate the left in the United States to answer your question. We tend to appreciate the advancements of China, and we want to emulate and take what they have done well and see how we can apply it to the American working class. Then there's a segment of, I can only describe them as more of a nefarious left, a left that wants more credibility among the American ruling class, but want to maintain the edginess of calling themselves socialist. They often call themselves democratic socialist because they try to separate themselves from socialists in China. So the reason why they call themselves democratic socialist is because that's them accepting the framework of the CIA, claiming that other socialist countries are inherently not democratic. So they come around and they say, well, I'm not a socialist like the socialists in China or the former USSR. I'm a democratic socialist who believe in actually engaging in class war and victory for the working class using the structure they lay out for us. So they look at China and they say, well, don't you know that China is capitalist? They have billionaires. They have policies that I don't personally agree with. So they toe the line because it's not acceptable within the democratic framework to ever admire or be non-critical of enemies of the United States Empire. So it really depends who you talk about. It's more of the professional managerial class, the people who need to keep their jobs, in like academia, for example, who may view themselves as socialists on the left. They have to repeat the lie in order to maintain a credit about the enemies like Russia and China. So it really depends who you ask. I think more on the ground socialists who are not part of any of these institutions. We are more positives in China than the PMC class, if that makes sense.
0: You know, it used to be 100 years ago that there was a lot more international solidarity between communist countries or socialist countries. What do people in the American socialist network think of Cuba, North Korea, China, Vietnam? What do they think of these international socialist communist movements? Do they identify with any of them, part of them, or they're just like a segmented kind of thing?
5: A lot of these people, they engage in the devil's bargain. The devil's bargain of accepting imperialist lies about the enemies of the United States in order for welfare programs to be implemented in the United States. To be clear, it never works. The best example of this, the most popular example of this, is Zohra Mamdani, someone who, he is a chief example of what it means to engage in a devil's bargain, because Mamdani, despite the Trump administration obviously wanting to invade Cuba, despite their economic starvation of Cuba, stealing oil tankers that was meant for the Cuban people, despite the crimes they committed against Venezuela and they plan on committing against Venezuela, Zohra Mamdani, in order to get elected, threw them under the bus when he said that he condemned Maduro in Venezuela and the president of Cuba for engaging in political oppression. That's what he said. And he is probably the biggest name socialist in the United States. Well, I will dispute his socialist title, but he's more popular than me, so who am I to say? There are a lot of people in the who call themselves socialists in the United States who likes the guy. I'm not a big fan because I'm not a fan of people who throw the global South, who throw victims of United States imperialism under the bus for their own career, even if he manages to get some welfare programs, which you haven't got any yet. They still haven't got any free buses. But even if you do accomplish that, I don't believe in that trade-off. I believe that's something that is morally hard for me to reconcile. The idea that you throw these countries under the bus so you can get a larger piece of the pie of the empire. And I've been very critical, and I've gone after people who call themselves socialists, who call themselves anti-imperialists, who consistently engage in this bargain because they repeat CIA lies about these countries. And that's just an undeniable fact.
0: You know, you mentioned free buses. I think I've heard a little bit about that. But there's a town, you know, mostly in China, we do pay for the bus. But I found a town called Longko. It's like 1 million people. For China, it's a little town. It actually, all the buses in this city are free. And I was actually kind of shocked. My wife told me, hey, let's take the bus. It's free. I said, why are we going to, just so, you know, we can have this experience. So we went out, the bus stopped, we got on, scanned nothing, no facial recognition, no anything, no cash, no pennies, nothing, whatever. You just get on the bus. It was kind of surreal. It's like, I was like, what am I doing? Am I stealing something? It was so weird. Yeah, and then, you know, we just took the bus around the town for a while and got off and then walked. It was just so cool. I mean, I think that's the kind of future I want to see. I can't wait until they roll that out into other cities in China. That would be really, really cool. But, you know, if they get that in New York, okay, let's talk about this for a moment. Let's talk about the Democrats who like to pretend that they're socialists, you know, this cosplay Democrat-socialist kind of game. What if they actually did roll out something meaningful, like a living wage? Or what if they did roll something out like erasing huge portions of student debt? Would it matter then? Would they be, if they did socialist things, would they become socialist? Where do you draw the line? Where do you see the American electoral policy? Is it, my question really is, do you think it's even theoretically possible that the Democrats might someday become more socialist-like? Or is it just a game to control people?
5: You're right. At the end, there's definitely a game to control people because the United States is so behind. I don't know how you view this, but I've been speaking on this for a while. I don't even view like universal healthcare as inherently socialist. Like that's just a natural human thing that you do. Like there were some feudal lords that provided healthcare to their people. They're not socialist. There are capitalist countries who provide healthcare to their people. It may not be great healthcare, but you don't go immediately bankrupt when again, healthcare in Sweden, for example, in Sweden, it's still a capitalist country. The UK is a capitalist country. Mm-hmm. Germany is a capitalist country. So in the United States, they're not even pushing for socialist programs. They're pushing for programs that other societies already have. So in Russia, for example, a capitalist country, they provide paid maternity leave for mothers. I was talking to one of my Russian sisters who was explaining how they get like anywhere from 6 months to a year paid. Like it's something completely foreign to Americans. These are what socialists in America are fighting for now. The things that are reforms that other capitalist countries have. That's how far behind we are. Like, for example, one thing about Zoran Mamdani in New York, who's one of the best example of a governing person who calls himself a socialist in the United States, his solution to the housing crisis wasn't engaging in class war with the landlords. It was meeting landlords behind the scenes and telling them that he won't do anything to disrupt their business model, which is a real story, by the way. I was one of the few people who covered it. He had a secret meeting with landlords and assured them that, hey, man, I'm not going to disrupt your business model. I just want you to treat your tenants a little bit better, which is good that he said stuff like that. But that's not a class war approach to landlords. That is just not. That's not. You don't even have to view that as a criticism of Mamdani if you don't think it's a criticism. But it's just a fact that his method to addressing the housing issue is not inherently socialist. And that's how many Americans are. They're essentially seeking for welfare programs and more social democratic policy. American socialists are behind on that regard in terms that we're not even building our own outside movement. We're not even building our own outside governments. We people who are moving within a capitalist class and their structures like the Democratic Party. And that's what I'm trying to bring them out of. I'm trying to bring them into what Lenin outlined and what is to be done. And in his book, What to Be Done, he explained how we need to build our own structures build our own outside government. This is where mutual aid comes in. Because once you have a mutual aid society, once you have vast mutual aid networks, you de facto kind of become your own government. We've seen the Black Panthers do this. So when the Black Panthers had their own breakfast program, that's a service that the government is theoretically supposed to provide, but they're not there, but they don't. Like, imagine if you have a program that can help feed people, provide clothes for the people, to make them less dependent on the state and the capitalist class. If you're less dependent on the capitalist class, if you're less dependent on the capitalist state, that frees you up in doing things like protesting. That frees you up in terms of direct action. That frees up society economically from the ruling class and gives us more leverage. Just, I don't want to get on the whole, I think I talk about the kind of theory stuff all the time, but this is just a small example of what real socialists in the United States should be doing, but they're not. Oh yeah.
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0: I want to talk about China a little bit more, because I really want to understand. I think it seems to me, and maybe your opinions are different from mine, that maybe the scare tactics in the United States, Fox News and so forth, and even in the liberal media and CNN and MSNBC and whatever, to frighten Americans of China are because China's doing things that the American

0: people want.
1: Yeah.
0: So, for example, you mentioned Russia has a maternity leave. China also has like 6 months of maternity leave. I have a coworker. She gave birth about a week and a half ago. She'll be off for the next half year, paid. And her husband gets a month off. Plus, she gets 5 days paid a year for 3 years consecutively on top of a regular vacation day, so she can be home with her baby more often. And all of this is paid. And then you have obviously all near universal health care and the battles against homelessness. We have soup kitchen type institutions throughout major cities for the elderly. They build homes for the homeless. One thing I want to put this in context that you already know and understand. China hasn't invaded a country in 47 years or had a war with any country since 1978, where it had like a 1 month long battle with Vietnam. So China's not invading anybody. But the United States media is constantly like, oh, China's this gigantic threat. We should be afraid of China. What do you, the United States is in a, what, 3 or 4 wars right now? And before that, it was just like continuous wars, you know, 4 or 5 wars per president, every president my entire lifetime. China hasn't had a war in half a century. Like, do Americans actually believe the U.S. media that China is a threat?
1: Well, the ruling class, they have to get creative in their propaganda because China haven't invaded any country. They haven't started any war in decades. So what they do, once again, they got to get creative. They say, hey, look, China is engaging in military buildup. They will show videos and images of a military parade and say, and they will have a headline with a question mark at the end of it. Why is China engaging in aggressive military buildup? Ignoring the fact that the percent of GDP growth to the military increase is substantially lower than what you see in the United States. Ignoring the fact that European countries right now are engaging in mass austerity in order to fund NATO more. You guys remember how Donald Trump was making a big fuss over NATO countries not spending over 5% in their budget? And all the new European neocons, they was happy to accommodate. They was glad that Donald Trump was here to shift the Overton window to the right on this issue. They're like, yeah, actually, Donald Trump has a point here. We should be spending more on our military budget. So you have the BlackRock Prime Minister Friedrich Merz, who is remilitarizing Germany. I retweeted an article not too long ago showing how Sanae Takaichi of Japan is bringing back Imperial Japan, remilitarizing Japan. So we have a remilitarized Japan, a remilitarized Germany. Europe and their allies are regressing. We are going backwards. But those same people, Jason, would then turn around and say, why is China increasing their military? Why is North Korea engaging in missile testing drills? You know, things that sovereign countries do? So that's the boogeyman that they use, even because they have no example of China engaging and funding genocides around the world. They tried to spread a lie about the genocide of Uyghur Muslims in China. And then that argument completely fell on its head. You guys notice how that kind of disappeared? Because we saw what a real genocide looks like. So after seeing all the dead Palestinian children in Gaza, I mean, on our phones, I'm seeing images that will haunt me for the rest of my life. Children with their head blown off, arms ripped off. And you are telling me that we can't find a single video of a Uyghur in China going through a fraction of what the Palestinians go through. You want to tell me that there's a genocide in China? So these are the narratives that started to fall apart. You guys see how they got creative with this stuff? They was saying that, hey, I know that we committed genocides on many peoples all throughout the world. So you have to assume that China is too. But these narratives are falling like bricks. And that's why they despise the fact that there's competition to their monopoly of propaganda, like myself. Like, that's why they suppress our accounts. And if I was in the UK, guys, I would be arrested. Like, I couldn't even have a channel like I have in the UK and Australia criticizing Western crimes. That's why they are freaking out about the fact that that people can break through this information fear. If you were just to watch BBC, the DW, CNN, you would still believe that China has these large concentration camps full of Muslims or are slaughtered. The narratives that they create is straight up out of fiction And if it wasn't for this counterbalance of people able to communicate over the internet, which was a blessing to humanity, they will still have this monopolization of information, and Americans will have no idea what's going on in the world.
0: Yeah, you know, a lot of the people in the United States that I respect a lot who understand China at an academic level, oftentimes they start talking about how they like The Economist or something. And I, in my mind, you know, living in China and looking at The Economist articles, which are totally just made up. Like, I mean, they just, there's no truth to The Economist reporting on China at all. They're like, oh gosh, their economy is in dire straits. And I'm looking around and it's like, you know, all green EV plates outside where all the cars are being replaced by EVs. And there's like drones flying to people's, you know, communities to deliver packages. Now, what the are you talking about? Like, you have no concept. And then people I respect who have lived in China are in the United States saying, oh, no, you know, you just don't understand Bloomberg. Like, I understand Bloomberg. They have no concept of what's happening in China whatsoever. It's fiction. I mean, a lot of Western legacy media is just, I don't know how the reporting is on the United States. I can't tell because, but I know that when they talk about China, they are talking about some imaginary China that doesn't exist. It's really ridiculous. I used to respect foreign affairs. They used to be like, you know, the top bar for like thinking people. But they're wrong about China too. FT's wrong about China. Bloomberg's wrong about China. BBC's wrong about China. Yeah. I'm in China. So when I look at these articles, it's just like complete opposite of reality sometimes. I just don't understand it at all.
1: I don't know if you know who this guy is. I'm sure you probably do. They have this guy named Gordon Chang.
0: Oh, God. Oh, my God.
1: You realize he still is featured on Fox News.
0: Yeah.
1: All the time.
0: I don't know why.
1: He wrote a book like 20 years ago. It was like 20 years ago he wrote a book about the downfall of China. And he'd been predicting. He's like, guys, you had to realize that that Japan is the next rising economic model, and they're going to quickly surpass the Chinese because the Chinese are simply unable to innovate. They're unable to grow. And then every year, he's like, guy, I know, I think China, they're going to collapse in 2010. I predicted. Then it'll be 2011.
0: And he was right. Yeah.
1: Oh, actually, no, guy, what I really meant, you don't understand, what I really meant was 2015. 2015 is the deal. Then 2017 comes by. Then he's like, no, what I actually meant is that China, they really overplayed their card this time. China is going to collapse by 2020. Mm. Then 2021 hits. Well, there's no way that China will be able to survive COVID or something. I give him every year this guy predicts China. I'm just having fun now. But the point I'm making is people like Gordon Chang has legitimate jobs still on corporate media, and he's been predicting the downfall of China for 20 years.
0: Yeah.
1: And that's what they do in corporate media. They lie about China, say that they're going to collapse, and people believe it. People be like, well, China is mismanaged. It's only a matter of time before they collapse. If only they have a ruling class with the intelligence that we have in the United States, they wouldn't be going through their economic calamity. Meanwhile, China is living in the future. Mm. Then we would see a video of their amazing, like, for robotics program, how they are using AI. We will see all these videos that prove everything they say wrong, which is why America trust in the media is at an all-time low to hit it on a bright spot. The only people watching this are these older boomers who just ingest this lot. But younger people, their approval rating is lower than Congress. Congress had like an 18% approval rating. The U.S. media is like 11%. I had to fact check the exact number, but it's very, very low. So people like Gordon Chang, Maria Burakova, Baltimore, I mean, all these people who spread lies about China, they did nothing but delegitimize the corporate media among an entire generation.
0: That's a really good point. I think about that too, you know, like, and it's kind of really sad, actually, like so I guess social media is where people are expected to go get their news now which is also sad because there are a lot of, I mean, there's true accounts on social media like yours, but there's also false accounts on social media that even like say, oh, we're pro-China or we're pro-Russia. And then they're making up lies about China or Russia. It's it's really frustrating that legacy media has become such a tool for the, you know, the deep state in the United States that basically there's nowhere to turn for legitimate information. Even academia in the United States has become an echo chamber of bad takes about other countries around the world. I mean, it's really sad. The United States at one point, I guess, you know, actually tried to present media in an honest way, or has it always been this corrupt in your opinion?
1: They was able to get away with a lot of lies, but they had a

0: States because we're helping Nazis in Ukraine and we're bombing Palestinian children. So they were able to bring up this problem. They're like, this is why the Iran war on military equipment that we need in order to deter China in the future if they ever want to invade Taiwan. That's the concept they say. The reason why they put that out there, because as a newscaster, they're directly paid by Raytheon and the arms manufacturer. So I don't know how things are in China, but you guys realize if you watch corporate media in the United States, if you're watching MSNBC, you will randomly see a Boeing ad. They're like, this segment is sponsored by Boeing. I'm like, what the hell are you doing? You selling airplanes to grandmas? Why would they even need to advertise on TV? Like, they're not ordinary people watching Fox News who buys these weapons. No, it's not them, because that's what most ads do. They would be a Snickers ad because they want you to buy their Snickers. So why is the military industrial complex buying ads on TV? Had nothing to do with selling the product.
1: Right.
0: They're buying the loyalty of the anchors in the news apparatus. That's why every single anchor promotes the idea that there must be a military solution to the Taiwan conflict. And they attacked every administration. They are even more hawkish than the actual politicians. They are the one who forced them to take the positions that they do. I'm sure you remember that when Joe Biden had his major gaffe, which is them essentially telling the truth, because I don't remember the exact name of the reporter, but she was pressing Joe Biden on whether he would have a military solution if China reunifies with Taiwan. So it was a reporter pressing Joe Biden because it's obvious that she wants him to say yes. And they put these politicians in these hot seats all the time. And the more disciplined ones would engage in strategic ambiguity. That's what the strategy of the West. But Biden had his famous gaffe because he would be impressed by this reporter on, come on, well, you're not going to do anything about Taiwan and whether China invade Taiwan? And then Biden was like, yeah, I would do something about it. And then that caused a massive international incident. The same with Sanae Takaichi, who was pressured and made a massive mistake of saying that she would get involved in Taiwan. These pressure from the media apparatus is that pushing politicians into these warlike positions against China or their enemies come from this financial incentive by the military-industrial complex and the capitalist class who don't wage successful war. That's not their intention. It's to wage never-ending profitable war. And that's why they got into this horrific excursion in Iran, and that's why they fund Nazis in Ukraine even to get loose. It's all about never-ending profit. Oh, yeah.
2: You're listening to The Bridge.
1: You know, I want to flesh this out because this is something I think about a lot. I mean, what could we do with $1 trillion for the American people? You know, like a lot of people say, oh, Jason, why you're always talking about China, but you've abandoned America. You're a traitor or whatever. No, you know, I'm not here to like just, you know, say, oh, China's great. You know, that's it. I give up. I'm here to say there are lessons for the United States that China, you know, can teach us. You know, this is an exploration of ideas to make America better. China spends a very small amount of its money on its military. It just has a gigantic economy and a gigantic population per capita. The spending on the military is actually considerably lower. The United States spends about $1 trillion a year. Trump wants to make that $1.5 trillion next year. Wow. I mean, that is insane. At $1 trillion, we're already spending about as much as the next 11 countries in the world combined. So you add France and Germany and Russia and Japan and China and all these countries up together to get one United States expenditure on our military. It's, you know, confusing how many U.S. bases are around the world, but it's at least a few hundred. Some people think it's as many as 800. Some people say it's less than that. But what the hell do we have 800 or less or two to 800 bases around the world on, you know, 100 other nations' soil? You know how much money that is? I mean, obviously you do. Like how could we rebuild our schools, our highways, get some high speed rail for ourselves in the United States? What could we do with $1.5 trillion? Obviously you're a socialist and you would like to see social programs help people. We have 700,000 homeless people in the United States and 30 million empty homes. I mean, what do socialists do? What does the left think about this? Is the United States, has the government been taken?

0: taken over by Raytheon and Boeing.
1: What you're describing here is extremely important. And that's why, and you probably noticed in my coverage, like 90% of the time I'm talking about politics, I'm usually talking about geopolitics. I'm usually talking about the United States empire, the crimes of the empire, and the amazing waste of the empire. And real Marxist-Leninist, real socialist, especially socialism in the empire, that's a big part of our focus. Because you'll be shocked to learn how many Americans don't really understand the level of waste. They may just, on a surface level, know that we spend a lot on military, but when you actually break it down to them, that's when Americans realize the scam. I learned this when I was traveling, this is when I was a Bernie bro. I was actually not even following the direction of the Bernie campaign because I was more like, I'm doing my thing to educate and wake up the working class. Bernie just an object to help us achieve that. So I was actually wasn't following the campaign direction because I used to talk to foreign policy with these people. I was in South Carolina where they have these military bases and they provide jobs to people. It's a big part of the economy in South Carolina. And I would talk to them like, hey, yo, you realize that we can provide free higher education for Americans for only around $30 billion. Like, we can solve homelessness with only tens of billions of dollars. It's nothing. Compared to the cost in which we spend on the military. When I propose to people what we can do instead, like, I told the people, like, they tell us that we can't afford healthcare, that we couldn't afford these job programs, but we are wasting it on the giant military contracts that are bloated in order to enrich the profits of some family that has connections to the government. It's all corruption. That's what I mentioned to people on my channel on RBN, how when people are surprised that Iran defeated the United States, when people are surprised that the United States lost to Yemen, you guys lost to some people in speedboats, because you realize the military-industrial complex is a grift. The Iran war exposed that. We spend all this money on the military to enrich the complex, not to even provide a legitimate and effective military. It's a grift. It's a bloated budget. And we can do way more in the United States with this money and with these resources. I'm looking at China, and I told my audience, I'm like, this may sound a little bit capitalist of me. Hopefully it don't come off in the wrong way when I say this. But don't you as a working class want to compete with China? And hold on, when I say this, I don't mean that in the ordinary capitalist sense. I mean, I'm seeing them build stuff like high speed rail. I'm seeing the working class live in the future. Don't we want to, like, wouldn't it be better for humanity if we was competing in the sense that we were like, hey, look at what we're doing for our working class. Look at what we're building. Huh? Look at what we built, something amazing in Dallas. The Chinese can never build something like this. And then you guys build something even better than that. And then this is how humanity is supposed to compete with each other. What are we building? How we increase our life expectancy by 5 years. What do you, we about to increase our life expectancy more. This is what the competition between the United States and China should really be. But instead of doing that, we are trying to have like some sort of military rivalry with China. We're trying to stop the rise of China. Instead of stopping the rise of China,
0: let's rise.
1: Allow China to rise together as humanity. Like, this money, like the vision I have, like, we should have jobs program, put people to work. Let's end the crime epidemic. One of the reasons why crime is so low in China is because there's this shared social vision. You guys are unified on this goal of bringing humanity to the future. What is the United States unified on? The profits of Elon Musk? The fact that we got a trillionaire? The fact that corporate profits at an all-time high? And you guys see how there's no unified shared vision. This leads to social incohesion. We have social cohesion. You have less crime. You got people put to work. There is social order. And we in the United States have a real socialist movement where we want to put people to work. You are guaranteed to have a job. I don't care how much education you have. Help us build this high-speed rail. Let's train you on skills that we need in order to advance our society, build our modern infrastructure, which is rated as an F. And in some areas in the United States, like, if you was to go to the South, I'm not from any sort of wealth or whatever, but I live in the Midwest. When I was in South Carolina, remember, I come from no money. I was flabbergasted and shocked at how they're living. Like, They live like our depiction of third world, of people how third world live. I don't like that term. I'll just try to simplify my ideas here. But the way that Americans view the third world is how people live in South Carolina. Their water is not clean. Their infrastructure is damn near non-existent. I was in the area where they were driving on dirt roads. So the infrastructure is at an F. We could put people to work to modernize this. We can. There's no reason why we shouldn't be next to China if we had a competent system in a ruling class that wasn't full with monsters. We couldn't be advancing humanity right there with China. But we're not, because we have a capitalist model where profit means more than anything else. And they get in the way of legitimate social building and manufacturing.
0: Well, I want to go to South Carolina now so I could see this for myself. Wow, that is well said, everything that you just said. I'd vote for you if the U.S. electoral system worked and you ran for candidacy. That was an excellent
1: speech. Yeah, I'll get Charlie Kirk so fast.
0: Oh, God. Well, I think there's a lot of steps we're going to have to take before you're able to run for office safely. But, you know.
1: Yeah.
0: Oh, man, there's so many things I want to talk about. You know, but you said it, you know, like exactly. The idea here when we're talking about what China has achieved isn't to say, oh, America sucks. What we're trying to say is we can have that too. It's possible.
1: Absolutely.
0: And I think that that's what the ruling class in the United States doesn't want people to realize, that, you know, when we say, you know, you've got women have 5 or 6 months of maternity leave, they don't want Americans to know that. They don't want to know that, you know, you mentioned poverty and the unified vision. Yeah, absolutely. That's true. I think there's another part of that, because I arrived in China in 2012, and I want to be totally honest here. And people in China who listen to my radio show across multiple cities, they're going to know that I'm telling the truth here. In 2012, there was street crime. You know, if you left a part of your bicycle on that could be snatched up easily, that was a nice expensive part, it would get taken. You know, the scooter batteries were used to be stolen in the streets in China in 2012 when I arrived here. It wasn't, you know, the way it is today. But what happened? From 2012 to 2020, China erased extreme poverty. They went out to the villages. They raised them up. They built new homes for the poorest people, whether they had to buy them 5,000 RMB, which is like $900 or something, or whether they built them for free for people who literally just could not afford them. And they have electricity, water, and Wi-Fi now. Like, they raised the living standard of, you know, 100 million people from 2012 to 2020, so much so that crime on the streets practically stopped existing.
1: Wow.
0: You know, there are these people who hate China, and they find these videos of stabbing incidents or crime here and there, and they'll post them and say, look, there's crime in China. It's 1.4 billion people. Statistically, of course, there's going to still be crime, but pretending that the streets are not safe is ridiculous when someone in the United States is 13 times more likely to be the victim of a homicide. So what did China do? China took the poorest people in the country and raised them out of poverty. And now there's almost no street crime at all. Like, you know, a child of 5 could walk around the street at night, and they do, in any city in China at any time, day or night, and be completely safe. Yeah. You cannot say that that's true in the United States. And, you know, we're talking about South Carolina, but we're also talking about San Francisco, Seattle, New York City, where the crime is out of control, you know, by comparison to China, at least. And so, you know, if we want safe streets in the United States, the path forward is clear. Help the poorest communities in the United States, raise them out of poverty, provide the 700,000 homeless people with homes, provide people with clean water and jobs and a future and hope, and then there won't be crime in the United States either. That's all it would take to change the United States, is a really good 10 years of putting effort into helping the least well off. You know, that's not crazy. And when people say that they don't like socialism, if you explain that this is socialism to them, I think we could change a lot of hearts and minds.
1: Yeah.
0: The problem is the people with the megaphone are Fox News.
1: Yeah. It's socialism has the legitimate roadmap for public safety and security. The neoliberal model for safety and security have proven to be a failure, because you guys realize that the United States spend more on policing. Like the NYPD, for example, just one city, spends more than like Iraq does on their military budget. More than most states spend on their military budget is defeated by the NYPD alone. Then you got the LAPD with multi-billion dollar police budgets, giant bloated budgets that outranked every single military in the world, probably except for China, just alone on military spending. But despite spending that much money, Jason, you guys know they have survey polls. And I would be interested in seeing what these survey polls say in China. I would think they would be much different. I would think that. But there are polls done where these suburbanites, they keep saying how they still feel unsafe. Like, how is that possible, Jason? How is it possible for the NYPD to reach record spending? I saw a number, and I will have to fact check myself on this, to be honest, but I saw a number where it says their budget is hitting nearly $10 billion. So how is it possible to spend $10 billion on policing and you still have people who feel unsafe? Doesn't that show that that's an inefficient model of policing? Doesn't that show that the neoliberal model of policing fails to work? And the same with homelessness. There's been studies that show that these quote-unquote Democrat-ran cities, by the way, with Democrat mayors, they spend more on anti-homeless infrastructure. There were studies that show that they will have these super fancy benches in California that have spikes on it. Like the infrastructure that they provide alone costs more than it will cost than just simply providing housing for these people. The studies have proven this. So it's not about saving money. It's just about engaging in class war, showing the peasants, yeah, we could save money solving the homelessness problem by giving them housing. But no, we got to put spikes on the bench to let them know their place. And we need the homeless there to scare the shit out of the middle class. So you got to see how just with public safety, with homelessness, capitalism ends up in waste. It ends up in waste, massive spending, massive resources spent, and it doesn't even accomplish their core agenda. So people accuse socialists like myself in the United States, people who was part of the defund the police movement, for example, they will accuse us of being weak on public safety. No, we are strong on public safety because we want to provide the model that has been proven to work. I say it all the time that no one is game banging in the suburbs. So if you give people a purpose, you give people a high quality of life, and instead of spending billions of dollars on the NYPD that doesn't even keep people safe, how about we reinvest that in our communities and create a community and society that is inherently safe instead of just responsive to the failures of the neoliberal economic model, and that is what we see with a larger crime rate. I did think it was interesting when you mentioned about how China had a form of crime problem and they managed to solve it by engaging what we've been arguing for in the United States, especially since the rise of the George Floyd movement. And that's why I funded 10 Demands. I had the first organization I funded before RBN was 10 Demands. We talk about public safety. And it's not about being weak on public safety. It's not about having a might makes right. If you can't survive, you're screwed. Not about that. It's about what actually solves the core problem and how we can actually create a thriving community for our people. And the capitalist neoliberals in the West have completely failed on that.
0: I completely agree with your perspective on this. Like, it's not about defunding the police even. Obviously, you know, any healthy community around the world has police. It's about not using the police in this way, in a militant way against its people. We need to have, of course we could have police, but we need to have a community. The wealth of the richest isn't so much greater than the people who are literally starving in the United States. 1.25% of the United States is living in abject poverty. And that's largely due to homelessness. And I guess people in South Carolina or other communities like that around the country. If these people had, you know, their basic needs met, there wouldn't be need for crime. What is crime? Crime is people desperate trying to meet their needs and their family needs. You know, you see your family is starving. What are you going to do? You have no job. You have no place to live. If the only option is to go steal, you're going to go steal because that is the moral position for like a parent seeing their children starve. So you have to go provide for them. I mean, so if we eliminate the need for criminality will, you know, become marginal. I mean, it won't ever disappear. There are reasons that people are criminals beyond starvation. But, you know, if you eliminate starvation, you're going to eliminate most crime. I mean, this is pretty obvious stuff. I don't understand why we have to have this argument for generations in the United States. And there's so little progress. It drives me absolutely insane.
1: Yeah. at one point I want to get to that you mentioned, and it's the idea that there will always be crime, and that is 100% true.

0: true, but there is a unique problem in the West that we gotta solve, like, culturally. One of the reasons why I believe the American people, there's so much violence here. There's the reason why you see a lot of stabbings in the UK. The UK, they banned guns. Still got people getting beheaded in the streets. You got people getting stabbed. And this is maybe more theoretical, but I believe a core part of solving this problem and creating greater social cohesion is that a society deciding that violence is not the answer. So how can you, as a ruling class, demand that your peasants engage in nonviolence when you engage in violence to solve all your problems? And once again, this may be a little bit theoretical, but I believe if we was able to rein in our ruling class, if we was able to end the genocide that they fund, how can you tell people in your country that killing people is bad when you bombing school children? So I don't know if anyone will agree with this, but I think a big part of the violence you will see that's hard to stop, even if you live poverty, is just this violent culture that is enabled by the Epstein regime. They send a message to the American people every single day that violence is okay. So of course, when someone is stressed or they go through a mental problem, or maybe they just have a feud with someone, yeah, they're more likely to implement violence because they see their government bombing another country. Maybe they may not able to outwardly express that thought, but it's like ingrained to us. It's ingrained to us that we are Americans and we kick ass. I think that's just one part of it, because once again, when you look at countries who are not maliciously involved in imperialism like us, you're not seeing the levels of violence. Like even in countries that are largely pacified for the most part, you're not seeing the violence that we're seeing in American cities, because I think that is normalized as a normalized reaction by humanity to engage in violence when they see it from the ruling class. But that's just a thought.
1: No, I think you're right. Obviously, countries around the world have militaries, but very few of them are called, you know, going to war regularly. So I think, you know, that really matters a lot. You know, people in China are incredibly proud of their military, but their military is, you know, what do they see it deployed? They see it deployed after there's an earthquake.
0: Yeah.
1: They see it deployed to help build dikes and to build canals. And they see it deployed to help people in dire situation when there's floods. They don't see the PLA going into another country and killing and bombing people. I want to ask you a little bit about U.S. politics, specifically socialism first. What is the Revolutionary Blackout Network? What's your guys' goal?
0: Whenever the United States have one of these pageant shows that they call an election, we can just put our name on the ballot, giving the American people an option. That's what we do as our own individual government. That's, to me, I think the biggest and only value really in electoral politics, just giving the American people an option. But our main modus operandi is to prove to the people that we are there for them and we can provide our alternative government for them in order to win their trust. This has been the failure of the American mainstream left, because what the American mainstream left would do, they would throw their support behind the Democratic Party. AOC, for example, will publicly endorse Joe Biden. So then if Joe Biden fails the working class, like he will, it's inevitable that he will fail the working class. The Americans will see AOC not showing up in their community, but they see her endorsing him. So that would give a negative stain on socialism. Because then they would say, oh, well, socialists endorse Joe Biden, which is why these gatekeepers are people that we had to fight and make it very public that we're not following their direction. So regarding my support of the Green Party, I'm still a surrogate. I think they're having a meeting next month that they invited me to. I'm supposed to speak with them. But not even about the Green Party. I'm also a strong supporter of Shama Sawan against Adam Smith, because she is part of Work Strike Back and she delivered real tangible victories to the working class in Seattle. I'm also supportive of Jose Vega, who is running against Richie Torres, who the DSA left refused to support. The DSA left also refused to support Shama Sawan because Shama Sawan refuses to run as a Democrat. So I am in a position right now where I believe that we need to form, especially taking advantage of the falling popularity of Israel, for example, the genocide in Gaza throughout our generation. I think we should use that to our advantage, use the contradictions of capitalism to our advantage, because things are only getting worse for the working class in this country. People are becoming radicalized by data centers and AI being replaced and losing their jobs, being unable to find good jobs. So this is a moment where we build an outside party in order to challenge the neoliberal agenda. And right now, the amount of people on the left that is doing this is shockingly depressing.
1: Well, that makes a lot of sense. You know, I've been asking this kind of question to a lot of people on the left for the last few weeks, actually, because I'm trying to understand, you know, since Hassan Piker came out for the Dems, I'm like trying to understand what is going on? Where should we be? Like, I'm trying to formulate my own understanding of this. And I actually really like your take. I have to say this is the best answer that I've heard. And if I was in the States, I would be with you. You know, supporting you and supporting organizing your organization. But I, you know, I'm 8,000 miles away.
0: Yeah, I'm out of
1: it. I'm just going to have to support you in my heart. That's all the time that we have. I just want to say thank you so much for your time, Nick Cruz. Before we go, where can people find you? Where can people find your organization online?
0: Yeah, I appreciate having you on. You know, I'm a big supporter of your work. You're a big source of mine. Like, the only way I can circumvent United States propaganda is following journalists who actually live in China. I mean, you're one of the main sources. We had you on my channel many times before, so if you want to check out my conversation I had with Jen Smith, and we will have him on in the future. He's like one of our main go-to China correspondents in a way. So make sure you check me out on Nick Cruz on YouTube. My biggest platform is on X. Socialist MMA. Nick Cruz also streamed there. But I usually stream about 3-4 times a week on YouTube. Also, check me out on Hotspot. We got a media group, Hotspot, with Nico House, David Houdain. We cover geopolitics from an anti-imperialist perspective. So I usually will cover like what's going on in Iran, Ukraine, Cuba. It's usually very international geopolitics focused, but every once in a while we may dive in to like a funny domestic U.S. Politics story. So that's my short form content. I got long form content I do as well. I also write on that, so make sure you guys follow my work. Nick Cruz, also Socialist MMA on Twitter. Thank you for having me on, Jason. Always great to talk to you. And
1: thank you.
0: I look forward to having you on again in the future.
1: That was brilliant.
0: Yeah, thank you, man.
1: Wow.

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2: 您现在收听的是中国国际广播电台。
3: Yao the news, and Meng Zihan. China says it strongly deplores Japan's moves related to the Yasukuni Shrine and has lodged serious protests. Japanese government officials, including the Prime Minister and the Defense Minister, visited the site and made offerings on Saturday, which marks 81 years since Japan announced its unconditional surrender in World War II. China's foreign ministry called Japan's moves a challenge to the fundamental norms of civilization and a provocation against the post-war international order. China urged the Japanese side to make a clean break with militarism and earn trust from its Asian neighbors and the international community with concrete actions. Yasukuni Shrine is a symbol of Japanese militarism and honors 14 convicted Class A war criminals from World War II. China will hold this year's third APEC senior officials meeting in Dalian, Liaoning province from August 17th to the 28th. The Chinese Foreign Ministry says it will be this year's largest gathering yet of senior officials from the 21 member economies. Nearly 130 events will be held, including the plenary working group meetings and workshops covering a wide range of fields from trade to science and technology. The senior officials will lay the groundwork for the APEC Economic Leaders Meeting in Shenzhen this November. China's Ecological and Environmental Code has taken effect on National Ecology Day on Saturday. It provides stronger legal support for sustainable development as China pursues modernization and the protection of its natural resources. The code aims to lower the costs of legal implementation and improve the effectiveness of ecological governance. A bulletin by the South China Sea Bureau of the Ministry of Natural Resources shows that the overall ecological conditions of nine islands and reefs surveyed are generally good, but displayed marked differences. The document provides the first overall evaluation of the ecological conditions of the South China Sea islands and reefs, laying a foundation for their protection and management. It noted that live coral coverage at Tianxianjiao Reef has fallen by nearly 70% from 2016 levels, amid causes including

0: human activities, particularly the Philippines' illegal construction. Meanwhile, persistent discharge from a foreign military vessel illegally grounded at Renaijiao has sharply reduced live coral coverage and hindered coral growth and recovery. A separate bulletin shows that China invested more than 21 billion yuan, or 3.1 billion US dollars, in marine ecological restoration projects from 2021 to 2025. Local authorities say rescue workers have sealed a levee breach in central China after nearly 2 days of emergency repair work. The breach, measuring more than 40 meters wide, occurred along the Beirut River in Henan province after heavy rainfall as a result of Typhoon Dolphin, forcing the relocation of more than 2,000 people. The central government has allocated 30,000 items of relief supplies to support affected areas. More than 100 aftershocks have been recorded after a powerful earthquake struck off the coast of Indonesia. The number of deaths has risen to 20. The quake struck early Saturday. The U.S. Geological Survey said the epicenter was 68 meters north-northwest of the city of Ende in eastern Nusa Tenggara province, with a depth of 10 kilometers. Strong tremors were felt in several areas, causing building collapses and forcing many residents to evacuate. Authorities issued a tsunami warning, which was later lifted. U.S. President Donald Trump says the USS Abraham Lincoln will be replaced after serving nearly 9 months in the Middle East. The announcement came amid growing concerns over conditions aboard the aircraft carrier, including reported shortages of basic supplies, water contamination, and deteriorating mental health among crew members. France's Constitutional Council has struck down a law banning social media access for children under 15, ruling that the measure constituted a disproportionate infringement on freedom of expression. The Élysée Palace announced that President Emmanuel Macron has directed Prime Minister Sébastien Lecornu to work on a legally robust revision of the bill. The legislation, initially set to take effect in September, was a flagship proposal backed by Macron to protect the health and safety of minors. The bill cleared Parliament last month. The suspect in the killing of a U.S. health insurance executive has pleaded guilty to federal stalking charges. Luigi Maggioni said he was motivated to shoot and kill UnitedHealthcare CEO Brian Thompson because of his experience with the healthcare system as a patient with a back injury. The 28-year-old faces a maximum sentence of life in prison for the crimes in 2024. And that's the news. I'm Wang Zihang.
1: From epic tales of mystery and magic to accounts of battle and empire, from the verses of ancient poets to the masterpieces of our times, A Light on Literature brings to life China's literary heritage and a look at the world in a new light.
2: Hi, I'm Huang Rui. On today's A Light on Literature, we continue by presenting the book Tides from the West, a Chinese autobiography written by Chang Mengling. Chang Mengling was a well-respected Chinese educator. He graduated from the University of California, Berkeley, and obtained his PhD from Columbia University. He served as the education minister of the Republic of China in the late 1920s, before being appointed president of Peking University in the 1930s. This autobiography reads like a movie script that takes you back to experience what China was like a century ago. Via this book, readers can relive the quiet village life of Chan's childhood, the fast-changing urban life of his teen years, and the impact of his growing awareness of Western thought, as well as the years of studying abroad that would shape his thinking. This takes place against the background of the end of dynastic rule in China and the country's transition into a republic, a journey full of social change, conflict, and war. Today, Tang Daming narrates Chapter 26, titled War Clouds Deepening. Enjoy.
3: Chapter 26, War Clouds Deepening. In October,

0: October 1930, after my resignation from the office of Minister of Education in the national government, I had gone back to Peking, now called Beiping. Again, I was entrusted by Generalissimo Chiang Kai-shek, then president of the Executive Yuan, the title of the executive branch of government, with charge of the National University of Peking. The number of student demonstrations was very much reduced. When the capital was moved to the south, the focus of political activities went with it. There was not much left for students to demonstrate against except for occasional outbursts provoked by Japanese aggression, which had started in northeast China, which the Japanese called Manchuria, and was now fast extending inside the Great Wall. On the morning of September 19, 1931, as I was sitting at my desk in the chancellor's office of the university, a telephone call brought me the fatal news of the previous day. Japan had delivered a blow at Mukden, and the Chinese troops had evacuated the city to avoid a clash. A few months later, I made the trip back to the south. The afternoon of January 28, 1932, I went to Shanghai Station to take the train back to Beiping. As I entered, a sense of utter strangeness stole over me. The station looked as quiet as a deserted village. A station guard told me that there was no outgoing train. "It looks as if the Japanese are ready for a blow," he said. "You had better leave here right away. Something may happen any minute." That night, I was suddenly wakened by the roar of cannon, followed by the rat-a-tat of machine guns. I jumped from my bed and followed the stream of guests to the roof of the hotel. The sky was red with the glow of fires that leapt out here and there from the vicinity of the station. Japanese aggression seemed to have followed on my very heels from north to south. The next morning, I went up again to the roof, and my heart ached with the sight of the commercial press library on fire. Several Japanese bombers kept on bombing the building of the commercial press. The dark smoke rose heavenward, carrying with it scraps of scorched paper, which floated in the sky and sailed idly over the roofs. The print, still visible on some of the fragments, read clearly, "The Commercial Press." The Japanese had opened an attack on Shanghai. It resulted in the bitterest fighting before 1937, but China was finally forced to accept terms under which Japanese troops were permitted to remain in the city.
1: Welcome to A Light on Literature, a representation of timeless works from Chinese literature. Today's narration by Tang Daming is Tides from the West, a Chinese autobiography written by Chang Mengling.
0: For 7 years, from 1930 to 1937, I was at the helm of the university, endeavoring to steer that ship of learning through the rough seas of Sino-Japanese conflict. With the aid of many friends, particularly Dr. Hu Shi, Mr. V.K. Ting, and Mr. Fu Sinian, the university sailed smoothly with only an occasional trimming of her canvas. The standard of science teaching and research was raised. A serious study was made of Chinese history and literature. The faculty had ample time for research, and the students were let to direct their attention to study. The whirlpool of revolutionary activity and student demonstration was gradually transformed into a center of learning. During all these years, there was only one demonstration worth recording. As the Japanese forces drove rapidly inside the Great Wall, the students in Nanjing and Shanghai clamored for war. Demonstrations on a large scale were frequent in the capital, and the students in Beiping wanted to join the movement. One day, a crowd of students tried to take a southbound train at the East Station. Being refused entrance to the train itself,

0: Elf, the boys and girls lay on the track day and night to prevent it from leaving the station. At length, a few hundred were allowed to go and join their comrades in Nanjing. Seeing that war clouds hung thick over our heads, during the next years, we tried to gain time by sailing along the shadows of caution, not venturing on those high seas where we would be bound to clash full force with the Japanese tidal wave. But our caution was not timidity. When Japanese scholars, fifth columnists in disguise, came to pay respects to the center of culture, which really meant to them the center of the anti-Japanese movement, we talked frankly with them. One, I remember, spoke at length about cultural relations with our professors and was told that we did not see any cultural relations between the two countries, but only the military ambition of Japan. Give up your military ambition, and China and Japan will cooperate well. These men, geologists, economists, biologists, and other scholars came to us from time to time seeking the friendship of the university. They all complained about our anti-Japanese movement. We told them that anti-Japanese we were not, but anti-Japanese militarism we were. Their minds, however, were set on the strangulation of China. Nothing short of a complete surrender could change their course. Meanwhile, the Japanese Guangdong Army stationed in Manchuria made rapid inroads inside the Great Wall. The Chinese army fought against the intruders along the wall, then in the northern part of Hebei Province, and finally withdrew to Beiping and its vicinity. Wounded soldiers streamed in and all the hospitals were filled. A hospital was established, supported by faculty members. Wives and young co-eds acted as nurses. Here I came into close contact with the fighting forces and learned their psychology. In conversations at their bedsides, the soldiers showed no sign of weakness toward the Japanese. They attributed their defeat to the lack of modern weapons, especially guns, which permitted the enemy to break through the Chinese wall of human flesh. I wish to remind the reader that this undaunted spirit of the Chinese army built a wall of flesh and blood for the defense of their country against the steel and fire of the enemy. It enabled China to fight on and on for 8 long suffering years, with millions of dead and wounded, without a murmur. China lost many battles, but was still winning the war.
1: Welcome to A Light on Literature, a representation of timeless works from Chinese literature. Today's narration by Tang Daming is Tides from the West, a Chinese autobiography written by Chang Mengling. Chang Mengling was a well-respected Chinese educator. He served as the education minister of the Republic of China in the late 1920s, before being appointed president of Peking University in the 1930s. This autobiography reads like a movie script that takes you back to experience what China was like a century ago. Enjoy.
0: When the fighting was going on along the Great Wall, General He Yingqin, Minister of War, came to Beiping to direct the operations. He and I wanted to effect a truce in order to gain time. I went to call on Sir Miles Lampson, the British ambassador, to sound out his feelings as to acting as mediator. He said that Mr. Suma of the Japanese embassy had intimated to him that the Japanese too desired a truce. Cables were sent to London, and the reply permitted Sir Miles to act as mediator. Washington was informed through the good offices of Mr. Nelson Johnson, the American ambassador. But the plan fell through when the foreign minister, Luo Wengan, told the British embassy in Nanjing that no one was authorized to deal with a foreign country but himself. Then the Japanese forces broke through the defense lines along the Great Wall and swept down toward Beiping. The city was about to be evacuated. As I was laid up in the Peking Union Medical College after an appendix operation, I was not informed. But early in the morning, I heard Japanese planes droning over our heads and smelled something wrong. I got permission from the doctor in charge to leave the hospital and limped to the residence of General He Yingqin, who was surprised to see me still in the city and informed me that the Japanese were about to attack. I made plans to leave the next day. Next morning at dawn, my telephone rang. It was the general.
2: A truce has been arranged. You don't have to leave the city.
0: At once, I telephoned Dr. Hu Shi.
2: Why? The Japanese planes are droning over our heads, he said.
0: I have just received a message from General He Yingqin to that effect, was all I could say. But the Tanggu Agreement had been signed for China at midnight by Huang Fu, by the terms of which the Japanese forces were to halt after occupying the northern part of Hebei. The Japanese, having occupied this area and established a puppet autonomous government there, urged the Chinese commander of the remaining Hebei forces to cooperate by establishing an autonomous government in Beiping. Rumors circulated widely in the city that the commander, General Song Zheyuan, would give in to the Japanese. In this momentary crisis, the university professors issued a statement that they were unconditionally opposed to the so-called autonomous movement in North China. The general, in point of fact, did not comply. One afternoon, a month or two later, a Japanese gendarme called on me in the university.
2: The Japanese garrison in the legation quarter invites you to go there and talk over some matters which they wish to understand and which need explanation, he announced.
0: I promised to go in an hour, and he left. Before dark, I went alone to the Japanese barracks in the legation quarter after informing my family and some of my friends. As I entered the offices of General Kawabe, I heard the click of the key, which meant that the door was locked behind me. A Japanese colonel stood up and said, "Please be seated." I took the seat and out of the tail of my eye saw a soldier standing by the door with a drawn revolver.
2: "Our commanding general invites you to come here and wishes to know why you carry on an extensive propaganda against Japan."
0: He offered me a cigarette as he spoke.
2: "What do you mean? I carry on anti-Japanese propaganda? Nothing of the sort," I replied, accepting the cigarette.
0: "Then, did you sign that statement opposing the autonomous movement?"
2: "Yes, I did. It is our internal problem. It has nothing to do with an anti-Japanese movement."
0: "You wrote a book in which you attacked Japan."
2: "Show me the book."
0: "Then, you are a friend of Japan?"
2: "Not exactly. I am a friend of the Japanese people, but an enemy to Japanese militarism, just as I am an enemy to Chinese militarism."
0: "Well, you know, there is some misunderstanding about it in the Guangdong Army. Would you go there and have a talk with General Itagaki at Dalian?"
2: The telephone rang and the colonel answered, then turned to me.
0: "A special coach has been prepared for you. Would you go to Dalian tonight?"
2: "No, I will not."
0: "Don't be afraid. The Japanese gendarmes will go with you for your protection."
2: "I am not afraid. If I had been, I would not have come here alone. If you want to use force, go ahead. I am in your hands. But I advise you not to. You will become a laughingstock when the world, including Tokyo, is informed that the Japanese army had abducted the chancellor of Peking University."
0: His face changed color, and he looked as if I were now a problem to him.
2: "Please don't be afraid," he said casually.
0: "Afraid? No, no. Confucius has told me, as well as you, to remain calm in the face of danger. You believe in Bushido. Bushido would not harm a defenseless person. I puffed the cigarette calmly. The telephone rang again, and again he turned to me. Well, Chancellor Jiang, the general wanted me to thank you for your visit. You may wish to go to Dalian some other time, whenever you like. Thank you. Goodbye. The key clicked again. The colonel helped me with my overcoat and accompanied me to my car and opened the car door. Darkness had already fallen.
1: Welcome to A Light on Literature, a representation of timeless works from Chinese literature. Today's narration by Tang Daming is Tides from the West, a Chinese autobiography written by Chang Mengling.
0: The following afternoon, General Song Zheyuan sent a major general to advise me to leave Peking lest he should be unable to protect me. I thanked his representative and said that I would remain on my own responsibility. I stayed on, but nothing happened to me. Occasionally, some Koreans came to the university and acted very queer. These incidents were reported to me, but I did not pay much attention to them. Then, the tactics of the Japanese changed. General Matsumoro was sent to Beiping as special agent of the Japanese army. He made friends with me and came to my house often. He denounced the Japanese general for grilling me at the legation barracks, and for about half a year we were very friendly. At the end of his term of office, he came in full military uniform to say goodbye. He told me that he was being sent to Hailar, on the border between Manchuria and Siberia, to command a cavalry division, and said that he was afraid the war clouds were deepening, and that a clash between China and Japan would be very unfortunate. If the war should come, he said, the Japanese army would go as far as Hankou. Yes, General, I agree with you. If our two countries should be so unfortunate as to come to an open clash, international complications might arise, and all the Japanese navy be sent to the bottom of the sea, and the island empire might be reduced to a few tiny dots on the map of the Pacific Ocean. He sighed and said, "That may be, but Japan would still be an independent nation, while China will be destroyed by the Western powers." "It may be so. Next time we meet, I hope we shall not embrace each other, weeping for what we have done so foolishly. No matter what happens in the future, General, let us remain friends." We parted with heavy hearts. General Imai succeeded him. He called on me, and I returned his call. We talked quite frankly along the same lines as I had talked with his predecessor. Once, two members of the Japanese House of Peers called. One had formerly been governor of Taiwan. After looking around to see whether anyone was within hearing, he inquired in a whisper who had been the person responsible for detaining me in the Japanese barracks. I told him it was Takahashi. He shook his head and said, "Ridiculous." The Japanese had found out by now that the university had no immediate desire to start an anti-Japanese movement, and they hoped to win it to the Japanese side by making friends with leading members of the faculty. Both sides were cautious in dealing with each other, and the tension between the university and the Japanese army was somewhat eased. General Tashiro came to Tianjin as commander of the army there. The Japanese had treaty rights with other powers to station troops in that city. The general came to Beiping and gave a banquet to leading Chinese and Japanese officials, military as well as civil. In a speech at the banquet, he advocated economic cooperation between China and Japan. Some of the Chinese officials responded, but spoke rather equivocally. On the score of economic cooperation, I remained as silent as a sphinx, except for occasional jokes at the table. To my great surprise, a telegram came to me in code from Nanjing a few days later, informing me that the Japanese embassy had intimated to the Ministry of Foreign Affairs that the Chancellor of Peking University supported Sino-Japanese cooperation. This was how the Japanese worked on China. The procedure seemed to be, first sweet words, then political intrigue, then intimidation, again sweet words, and finally blitzkrieg. The order might vary somewhat, but they never deviated from their fundamental course, the subjugation of China. This was also the way the Japanese went about dealing with America before Pearl Harbor.
1: And that was chapter 26 of the book, Tides from the West, a Chinese autobiography written by Chao Mengling, read by Tang Daming, and published by the Foreign Language Teaching and Research Press. Some names and terminologies in this book have been updated for contemporary usage. Join us again next time on A Light on Literature for chapter 27, titled War. I'm Huang Rei. See you next time.

0: Welcome to A Light on Literature, a representation of timeless works from Chinese literature. Today's narration by Tang Daming is Tides from the West, a Chinese autobiography written by Chang Mengling. Chang Mengling was a well-respected Chinese educator. He served as the education minister of the Republic of China in the late 1920s, before being appointed president of Peking University in the 1930s. This autobiography reads like a movie script that takes you back to experience what China was like a century ago. Enjoy.
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0: Some say Chinese is one of the most difficult languages in the world, and learning it is almost impossible.
1: So learning Chinese, the most difficult thing.
2: 非常难.
3: So I'm sort of tone deaf. I can't really hear them.
4: I think the cultural mindset is the biggest complication for
1: the grammar.
5: 知吃思吃都还难.
2: It's just complicated. So much.
0: Only because you're not learning it in the right way. Why not try Takeaway Chinese, where you can take some Chinese away and experience progress day by day. Takeaway Chinese, we will promise you a difference. Some say Chinese is one of the most difficult languages in the world, and learning it is almost impossible.
1: So learning Chinese, the most difficult thing.
2: 非常难.
3: So I'm sort of tone deaf. I can't really hear them.
4: I think the cultural mindset is the biggest complication for
1: the grammar.
5: 知吃思吃都还难.
2: It's just complicated. So much.
0: Only because you're not learning it in the right way,

0: before I started working for this company.
1: It was a long time ago.
0: Yeah, it was quite some time. I remember it was an in-person interview.
1: Yeah, you need to go there and meet everybody there and talk face to face.
0: Right.
1: Yeah, but now, you know, with the technology, more people are accepting the new form of, you know, virtual or remote interviews. I think it's easier for people, no matter for the company or for people who are looking for a job. It's easier because you don't have to transport a long distance.
0: That's probably the only factor that makes it easier. You don't have to physically be on site. But I think psychologically, it's still a bit taxing for people.
1: So you think there are downsides with this kind of remote interviews?
0: Well, yeah. I mean, if you don't have stable internet, then, then it's not going to work. And people, I mean, there's lots of studies on people when they look at themselves on computer screens that they don't feel that they look nice enough, and so there's a lot of mental wars that are going on with
1: which can, you know, eventually affecting the results of this interview.
0: Sure.
1: You know, hold that thought. We'll dig that later in the episode.
0: Okay.
1: But first of all, today we're of course going through some of the words, expressions for interviews, which I think will be helpful, especially for our young listeners who are thinking
0: out there trying to get a job.
1: Exactly.
0: And this would be remote or online interviews, right?
1: Yes, because I think that's the primary choice for a lot of companies when they're having their first interviews.
0: Okay.
1: Which would be more economical. And remote interviews in Chinese is 远程面试.
0: Yuan Cheng Mian Shi. Okay.
1: Yuan Cheng meaning long distance, remote, and Mian Shi is interview. And first of all, as usual, we have a dialogue for this.
2: I just received a company in Shanghai sent me an email,让我后天去面试。
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1: So the first sentence of the dialogue is, 我刚收到一家在上海的公司发来的邮件，让我后天去面试。
0: So this is, I just got an interview from a company in Shanghai. They want me to go for an interview the day after tomorrow. 我, it's I. 刚 is like just. And then 收到, I think this is like received, right?
1: Yes, exactly.
0: Okay. 一家, I think this is a quantity, like one, right?
1: Yeah, and 家 is the quantity word for places like company.
0: Okay.
1: Or shops.
0: Okay. And then 在 is like at or from, right?
1: Mm-hmm.
0: And then Shanghai is of course Shanghai. 的, so Shanghai's. And then 公司, I think that's company.
1: 公司.
0: 公司. And then 发, I think that's send?
1: Yes.
0: And then 来 is like...
1: Coming from?
0: Coming from. And then the 邮件, 邮件, is that email?
1: Yeah, it's mostly email.
0: Okay, so 让我, so allow, I think 让 is allow.
1: Or let, or ask.
0: Okay.
1: Ask me too.
0: And then was I 后天, I think that's the day after tomorrow.
1: Yes, 后天.
0: And then 去 is go. And then 面试 is interview.
1: Exactly. And then the next sentence is 恭喜，快点订机票吧，要不赶不及了。
0: So this is congratulations. Book your flight now so you can make it on time. So 恭喜, I think this is a 恭喜发财.
1: Exactly, 恭喜发财.
0: Okay, this is like a congratulatory expression.

0: expression, right?
1: Exactly.
0: All right, so 快点, I think this is normally always used for hurry up.
1: Yeah? Exactly.
0: Okay. And then 订机票.
1: Well, 订机票.
0: Okay, 订 means the book, right?
1: Yeah, 订 is the fourth time. 订机票. Mm.
0: Okay, so 订, I think that's book.
1: Mm-hmm.
0: And then 机票, every time I see the phrase, the sound 票, I think that's always ticket, right?
1: Some kind of a ticket, yeah.
0: Yeah.
1: And 机 here is the airplane, so it's a flight ticket.
0: Okay, okay. So 订机票吧. So 吧 is all normally always there when you're encouraging someone to do something.
1: Exactly.
0: 要不 is, I think this is otherwise.
1: Mm-hmm.
0: And then 赶不及了. So 赶不及, I think this is make it on time or won't make it on time, right?
1: Yes, 赶不及了.
0: So how do you say make it on time?
1: 赶得及.
0: 赶得及.
1: Or 来得及.
0: 来得及.
1: 赶不及 is you won't make it on time. Or 来不及 as well.
0: Okay.
1: Mm-hmm. And then 邮件里说我可以参加远程面试，他们到时候给我发送线上会议链接。
0: So all that means they say I can do the interview remotely. They will send me an online conference link. So 邮件, I think this is email.
1: Yes.
0: Li shuo. So I know shuo means says, but what is the li here?
1: 邮件里, meaning in the email.
0: So the li implies in, huh?
1: Yes, yes. In the email says.
0: Okay. 我可以 is I can.
1: Mm-hmm.
0: And 参加, I think this is meet or.
1: Like join. Or participate.
0: Okay. And then 远程面试. So 远程, this is like long distance. And then 面试 is the interview.
1: Yes.
0: So remote interview.
1: Yeah.
0: 他们 is they. 到时候, I think this is this is a time reference, right? By the time?
1: By the time or in due course, when that time arrived. 到时候. Okay.
0: Gay was give me, and then fa song, I think that's send.
1: Mm-hmm.
0: And then xian sheng. Xian sheng, I think this is online.
1: Yes.
0: And then hui lian jie. Hui, I think that's meeting.
1: Yes.
0: And then the lian jie is a link or a website, right?
1: A link to the website.
0: Okay.
1: It's always lian jie.
0: Okay, cool.
1: And then 那还挺人性化的。我之前看到一篇关于远程面试的注意事项，我等会发给你。
0: So this is, that's pretty considerate. I read an article about tips for remote interviews earlier. I'll send it to you. Sounds like this person's really hoping that this person gets a job.
1: In Shanghai.
0: Yeah. So, na is then. And then, hai ting ren xing. So, this hai ting or ting ren xing, I think this is like, ting is quite.
1: Yes.
0: Yeah. And then, ren xing hua. I think that's, maybe this is the considerate part, right?
1: Yeah, 人性化 can be meaning considerate, or sometimes it's like user-friendly or audience-friendly.
0: People-friendly, huh?
1: Or people-friendly, yes.
0: All right. And then 我之前, so was I, of course. And then 之前, I think this is before.
1: Yeah? Yes.
0: 看到, these two words together means saw, like in the past tense, right? And then 一篇, yi is the quantity for one, and pian, I think this is related to like paper or...
1: Or article.
0: Article.
1: No, one piece.
0: Or one piece, okay. Guanyu, I think this guanyu is like about.
1: Yes.
0: And then again, 远程面试, that this is remote interviews. The 注意. 事项. So 注意 is like maybe tips or
1: 注意 is like no

0: Notice?
1: Notes.
0: Yeah, notes. And 事项 is items.
1: Items.
0: So it's basically meaning notes. Some notes for 远程面试.
1: Okay. So 我等会, so I, is this like 等会 is like wait a while or?
0: Mm-hmm, later, 等会儿.
1: Oh, 一会儿.
0: Yeah.
1: Okay, well, could
0: yeah,
1: that work
0: too?
1: Yeah,
0: it can also work here.
1: Okay. So, and then 发给你. So 发 is like send, and then 给 is normally like give, and then 你 is you. So it seems like this is saying like, I'll send it to you or I'll give it to you.
0: Yes. You're listening to Takeaway Chinese with myself, Feifei and Tony. We'd love to hear from you. You can send us your thoughts via email to learnchinese@cri.com.cn. And for more fun Chinese learning, you can also follow us on Facebook by searching Learn Chinese to watch many fun videos and live streams. And coming up next, let's learn more about 远程面试, remote interviews. And probably there are some useful tips. Don't go away, so you'll take some Chinese away. Welcome back to Takeaway Chinese. I'm Feifei, joined by Tony Reed. And previously, we just went through a dialogue talking about going to an interview in Shanghai. And I think in that dialogue, there are one word is quite interesting, which okay. is 要不.
1: 要不, I think that meant otherwise.
0: Exactly, 要不, meaning otherwise. It's actually a shorter form for 要不然.
1: 要不然.
0: Yeah, but you know, in colloquial Chinese, you can just shorten it as 要不.
1: 要不.
0: Yes. And we can have a lot of practice around this word. For example, 你先吃吧, 要不. 饭就凉了.
1: Okay, so you should eat the food, otherwise it'll get cold.
0: Yeah, yeah,
1: okay,
0: yes.
1: Got it. You should eat first,
0: mm-hmm.
1: and then 要不然, or 要不, 饭, and this is the food, right?
0: Yeah.
1: Okay, and then 凉 is the cold.
0: Mm-hmm.
1: All right, let's try another one.
0: 我打车吧, 要不会迟到的.
1: Okay, so 打车, this is normally like a car or like a taxi? Or?
0: Yeah, 打车 is, you know, get a taxi.
1: Okay, the 打 is just like kind of like take.
0: Yeah.
1: And then the 车 is a car.
0: A car, yeah.
1: Okay.
0: You know, in English, you will say hail a cab.
1: Yeah.
0: But in Chinese, we will say 打.
1: Mm.
0: And by 打车, even though we didn't have the taxi 出租车 word in it, but when people are saying 打车, we would know that means take a taxi.
1: Mm, okay.
0: Mm.
1: So 打车吧, and again, 吧 means to, you know, encourage someone to do something.
0: Yeah.
1: 要不会迟到的. So 迟到, I think that's late.
0: Yes.
1: Okay.
0: Yes. Otherwise, you'll be late.
1: And then 会 is will, yeah?
0: Yes. So, you know, you can see both sentences. The 要不 is used as otherwise, that indicating if you didn't do so.
1: Mm.
0: Otherwise, you know, you'll meet these or that consequences.
1: Can 要不 also be used as or? Because I feel like otherwise and or are almost similar.
0: It can also be used or, you know, giving you different options.
1: Mm-hmm.
0: For example, 大家都有点累了, 要不休息一会儿吧.
1: Mm.
0: It's sort of giving you a suggestion.
1: Yeah.
0: With the word 要不.
1: Lei. So this is someone's tired, right?
0: Yeah. So why not, or how about taking a break?
1: Okay, say that again one more time.
0: 大家都有点累了, mm-hmm. 要不休息一会儿吧.
1: Oh, okay. 休息 is the rest.
0: Mm-hmm. 一会儿 is like for a while.
1: Oh, for a while.
0: Mm.
1: 一会儿见, this is later.
0: See you later.
1: I'll see you later. Okay. That's where I've heard this term from. Okay, got it. So 大家都有点, this is this a little?
0: Yeah, a little.
1: Okay. 大家都有点累了. Okay, got it.
0: Or the simpler example for using 要不 as a suggestion is like when you are going out to eat with a friend,
1: mm-hmm.
0: you are not really sure what to eat. You know, you can just use this 要不 as a way of I'm giving you

0: a suggestion here.
1: Okay, 要不吃中
0: 餐。
1: 中餐。
0: That's Chinese food.
1: Okay, and mm-hmm. then again, and then you just repeat that same structure for a different
0: a suggestion.
1: 要不吃 say Thai food.
0: Thai 餐。
1: Thai 餐。
0: Yeah.
1: Oh, that's easy. Okay.
0: So, yes. And also coming back to interviews, 面试。And I think we can, you know, as experienced workers, both of us, there are probably, you know, some useful tips, some notes, some 注意事项 that we can offer for our listeners. What would you say is the most important part of going to an interview?
1: For me, I think it's when you sit down and you talk to them, you should speak as if you've already got the job.
0: You mean confidence, to have the confidence.
1: Yes.
0: 自信.
1: What is it?
0: 自信.
1: 自信. Yeah, it's good to have confidence, because if you're really squirrely when you go there, if it depends on the role. If it's a role where they just want you to take orders and do whatever they tell you to do, being squirrely might actually be a good thing, because it shows that, okay, this person's very fearful, and whatever we tell themto do, they will do it. But if it's something where you need to be, you know, innovative, and you need to be a people person, if you need to display some form of leadership, and you're really
0: sometimes need to be a little aggressive, even, you know, to show that you can have the say in the office.
1: I wouldn't use the term aggressive. I would say assertive. I think assertion is good, because it shows that you can communicate.
0: Yes.
1: And, you know, that's one of your strengths.
0: Mm-hmm.
1: So I think it depends on what you're going for. But yeah, for most roles that I've interviewed for, it's good to speak as if, you know, you have the role, or that your skills are something that many organizations can benefit from.
0: Like you can't leave without me.
1: Yeah.
0: You definitely need me.
1: Well, I wouldn't say that, but just, you know, when you go into the interview and you put your best foot forward, and it's not like when you're desperate for a role, it's almost like they can sense it. You know, that you have nothing left and you're putting all of your eggs in their basket. But if you have a skill or something that you advertise that you know that many companies can benefit from, it's their loss if they do not go with you. So it's like, it's almost, I don't want to say be arrogant, but it's good to go to an interview and feel like, if you accept me, great. If not, that's okay too, because what I have to offer any company would be, you know, would benefit from.
0: Exactly. It's like, I think it's, for me, it would be like you are sort of speaking equally with the employers.
1: Right.
0: Don't act as if, you know, you are going to work under them.
1: Right.
0: Yeah, to make them feel like you are
1: so superior to you.
0: Yeah, yeah, yeah. So that's, we'll come back to, you know, being confident and being assertive as well, which is 自信。
1: 自信。
0: 自信。Or sometimes you also need to act active, especially when you are, you know, saying about your visions for this job. You know, you definitely want to have a, you know, especially for employers, they want to hear that you have plans, long-term plans for this job. You are not just coming here for a year and then leave, you know, treat them as a stepping stone. But so you want to express your vision, your plan, and what do you think can be done when you are in this job. So you also want to have this 主动性.
1: 主动性.
0: 主动性, yes. To say that, you know, I have plans, and I have a lot of plans, I have visions, I want to, you know, stay here and contribute. You know, not just working as a worker who follows the orders of the leaders. You know, you want to take that leadership, I would say, in your role, at least.
1: Right.
0: Mm-hmm. And another important thing for me, I would say, is the attire.
1: Attire.
0: Yeah, the 衣着.
1: 衣着.
0: It's like you want to look clean, appropriate. You don't want to be underdressed or overdressed for the job. I know, I'm not sure, you know, maybe sometimes...

0: Being a little overdressed won't be a bad thing.
1: Mm-hmm.
0: Because you can show that I really care about this job.
1: Yeah.
0: And I want to look the best. And that's why I put up this full formal suit.
1: Mm-hmm.
0: But being underdressed is definitely a no-no.
1: Yeah, it kind of shows that you're not taking it very serious. Or that's your personality. Maybe you're just someone who doesn't... feel the need to dress up, and depending on the role.
0: Exactly. If you are applying for a creative job, like an arts related role in the company, you can show your artsy side, which helps with the creativity.
1: Again, it's a statement. You're selling your first impression. And I think it's really hard to counter that first impression. Once people look at you for the first few minutes and they have an impression of you, it's hard to change it.
0: Yeah, the first impression. Basically, having interviews is like portraying yourself really well in a first impression scenario.
1: Right.
0: It's 第一印象 in Chinese.
1: 第一印象.
0: Yeah, 第一, first impression, 印象. So 第一印象 is really, really, really important
1: for
0: people.
1: Is.
0: Yeah, it can be a struggle for some of us who doesn't really always have a really good first impression to people.
1: That's true. If you're really anxious and you're not that, you don't have a lot of experience, and I think that confidence comes from experience, right? So a lot of the, you know, college grads who are just, you know, coming into the workforce, they don't have so much, they don't have a lot of confidence to draw from because they don't have a lot of experience, and so it could be kind of a challenge.
0: Exactly.
1: But I think a lot of the companies are aware of that, and they know that, again, they want somebody that can follow orders. And so sometimes these qualities, not being too confident in the beginning, it could actually work against you. Because it's like, wow, this guy has no work experience, but he seems like he speaks like he should be sitting in my chair, you know, so that might not be a really good thing either, depending on what they're looking for.
0: Exactly. And also in the beginning of the episode, you mentioned there are some downsides with remote interviews, you know, interviews online, 远程面试. And sometimes can add pressure for the interviewees.
1: Sure.
0: Because
1: I can think of one right now. And the vital thing that you need for... to have a successful interview is internet. Right? So if you're in a place that you know famously doesn't have good internet, it could cause you a lot of stress. And if you go to another place, maybe a cafe or something, then you have the noise, the ambiance, people walking around behind you. So I think having stable internet can be a really big issue.
0: Yeah, it may not say a lot about yourself, but definitely affects the first impression part. For the companies, like, it doesn't really mean that you're a bad person, but
1: it's kind of funny, actually.
0: Yeah, it's like a small thing in the interview doesn't make the final call, but definitely affects.
1: No, it does make the final call, actually. If they can't talk to you, then they're not going to hire you.
0: But, you know, my first remote interview happened around... 7-8 years or 10 years ago, and I got stood up. I wait online for like an hour, and I was like, did I count the, because the employer is based in a different country and we have different time zones. I was thinking, did I make the counts wrong? Is that my fault?
1: No, they hired somebody else and they just didn't tell you.
0: Yeah, it's just so mean. That's my first remote interview, and I didn't have very good experiences out of it.
1: That's hilarious. Normally it's the other way around, but yeah, for a company to do that, that's not very professional. They could have at least sent you a yotian.
0: Yeah, I'm lucky I didn't get into that company.
1: It's good for you, actually. Yeah. It just lets you know what other games they have in store for you once you start working there.
0: Exactly. You know, for our listeners out there, you know, for interviews, for 面试, you should remember you are also the one to make the choice. You know, keep an eye on what the company is about. You know, their cultures and the way they do things is also important if you want to build a career out of this industry.
1: Yes.
0: You don't want to start with the companies who stood up interviewees.
1: Oh, she's...
2: Forgive

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1: 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I'm Fei Fei with Tony Reid here in the studio. 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
7: 您现在收听的是中国国际广播电台。
8: Yao the news, and Meng Zihan. China says it strongly deplores Japan's moves related to the Yasukuni Shrine and has lodged serious protests. Japanese government officials, including the Prime Minister and the Defense Minister, visited the site and made offerings on Saturday, which marks 81 years since Japan announced its unconditional surrender in World War II. China's foreign ministry called Japan's moves a challenge to the fundamental norms of civilization and a provocation against the post-war international order. China urged the Japanese side to make a clean break with militarism and earn trust from its Asian neighbors and the international community with concrete actions. Yasukuni Shrine is a symbol of Japanese militarism and honors 14 convicted Class A war criminals from World War II. China will hold this year's third APEC senior officials meeting in Dalian, Liaoning province from August 17th to the 28th. The Chinese Foreign Ministry says it will be this year's largest gathering yet of senior officials from the 21 member economies. Nearly 130 events will be held, including the plenary working group meetings and workshops covering a wide range of fields from trade to science and technology. The senior officials will lay the groundwork for the APEC Economic Leaders Meeting in Shenzhen this November. China's Ecological and Environmental Code has taken effect on National Ecology Day on Saturday. It provides stronger legal support for sustainable development as China pursues modernization and the protection of its natural resources. The code aims to lower the costs of legal implementation and improve the effectiveness of ecological governance. A bulletin by the South China Sea Bureau of the Ministry of Natural Resources shows that the overall ecological conditions of nine islands and reefs surveyed are generally good, but displayed marked differences. The document provides the first overall evaluation of the ecological conditions of the South China Sea islands and reefs, laying a foundation for their protection and management. It noted that live coral coverage at Tianxianjiao Reef has fallen by nearly 70% from 2016 levels, amid causes including human activities, particularly the Philippines' illegal construction. Meanwhile, persistent discharge from a foreign military vessel illegally grounded at Renaijiao has sharply reduced live coral coverage and hindered coral growth and recovery. A separate bulletin shows that China invested more than 21 billion yuan, or 3.1 billion US dollars, in marine ecological restoration projects from 2021 to 2025. Local authorities say rescue workers have sealed a levee breach in central China after nearly 2 days of emergency repair work. The breach, measuring more than 40 meters wide, occurred along the Beiru River in Henan province after heavy rainfall as a result of Typhoon Dolphin, forcing the relocation of more than 2,000 people. The central government has allocated 30,000 items of relief supplies to support affected areas. More than 100 aftershocks

0: have been recorded after a powerful earthquake struck off the coast of Indonesia. The number of deaths has risen to 20. The quake struck early Saturday. The U.S. Geological Survey said the epicenter was 68 meters north-northwest of the city of Ende in eastern Nusa Tenggara province, with a depth of 10 kilometers. Strong tremors were felt in several areas, causing building collapses and forcing many residents to evacuate. Authorities issued a tsunami warning, which was later lifted. U.S. President Donald Trump says the USS Abraham Lincoln will be replaced after serving nearly 9 months in the Middle East. The announcement came amid growing concerns over conditions aboard the aircraft carrier, including reported shortages of basic supplies, water contamination, and deteriorating mental health among crew members. France's Constitutional Council has struck down a law banning social media access for children under 15, ruling that the measure constituted a disproportionate infringement on freedom of expression. The Élysée Palace announced that President Emmanuel Macron has directed Prime Minister Sébastien Lecornu to work on a legally robust revision of the bill. The legislation, initially set to take effect in September, was a flagship proposal backed by Macron to protect the health and safety of minors. The bill cleared Parliament last month. The suspect in the killing of a U.S. health insurance executive has pleaded guilty to federal stalking charges. Luigi Maggioni said he was motivated to shoot and kill United Healthcare CEO Brian Thompson because of his experience with the healthcare system as a patient with a back injury. The 28-year-old faces a maximum sentence of life in prison for the crimes in 2024. And that's the news. I'm Wang Zihang.
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4: Think about something you throw away every day without a second thought. Now, imagine it takes 400 years for that thing to disappear. Well, that's the reality with tennis balls, and we go through millions of them. But here's some good news. In Qingdao, they've figured out how to turn 20,000 dead balls into something that you can actually play on. We'll tell you all about it today. Coming to you from our studios in Beijing, this is Roundtable. I'm Steve Hatherley. Thank you very much for being with us today. And for the show, I'm with Yushun and Yushan. First up, imagine standing on a blue tennis court in Qingdao overlooking the sea. The surface is smooth, the bounce feels perfect, but beneath your feet is something unexpected. That cushioning layer is made from 20,600 used tennis balls, balls that would otherwise take over 400 years to decompose in a landfill. That's four centuries. Once tennis balls lose their bounce, they're usually just thrown away. And that is an environmental burden that most players never even think about when they crack open a fresh can. But that's changing. From AI-powered recycling machines at the China Open to this seaside court built entirely from recycled balls, companies and researchers are finding new ways to give old tennis balls a second life. So, if something as difficult to recycle as a tennis ball can be turned into a professional quality court, well, what does that tell us about China's broader push toward a greener future? Yushun, Yushan, good afternoon to you both. I'm excited about our topic today because we get to talk about tennis, kind of.
5: Mm-hmm. Not a tennis player, though.
4: Never?
6: Are you a tennis fan?
4: Well, oh my gosh, I used to be obsessed with tennis when I was like 17, 18, 19 years old in Canada. My friend and I used to play every day in the summertime. Mm-hmm. I took tennis lessons for a while. I used to watch all the big tennis tournaments that happen around the world, like the U.S. Open and Wimbledon and the French Open and things like that. So, yeah. I mean, I don't think we've ever gotten a chance to really talk about tennis on Roundtable before. So let's do it today. Although, admittedly, it is a little bit of a different topic because we're not talking about people exercising as much as we're talking about the recycling of tennis balls. Really good learning opportunity, I think, for all of us today because I didn't know how bad they are for the environment.
6: Yeah, especially for people outside of the game itself, who is perhaps new to the game or never had a chance to try it before, like people like you and I, Yushun.
5: I thought tennis ball can be like last forever because it's just a ball with Robert.

0: right? Yeah. It can bounce back. So, and it's just usable when it can bounce back, though.
1: For me, I never thought that recycling tennis ball is a good idea. I thought it's just out there and people throw it away after it lost its bounces. So what? But here in China, something that happened recently, especially in the past 2 months, kind of shook our idea on just how big a difference it can make.
2: It can make a huge difference. And we're going to start our story today in the beautiful city of Qingdao. So what's the connection between Qingdao and tennis balls and recycling tennis balls?
1: You see, normally, especially for Chinese people, when you think of Qingdao, you just immediately think of the beautiful seaside because it's a very popular seaside. And a good drink. But tennis court, it's something less associated with the city, but recently, just by their very beautiful beach and seaside view, there's a brand new tennis court built there, and all coated in light blue color. And local citizens and tennis lovers are already playing tennis inside that court. And what's really astonishing for us to learn is that this is China's first tennis court built using recycled tennis balls. So it's kind of developed by the sports brand Fila. So over the course of 2 months, the brand collected over 20,000 discarded tennis balls from more than 40 tennis clubs across the 16 Chinese cities, just so that they have enough balls to be put together, put into a series of process of crushing the ball and remaking the ball, so that these over 20,000 tennis balls are remade into a brand new tennis court.
2: Yeah, it's cool. I've never heard of this type of thing before.
1: Me neither.
0: And actually, if you are standing on that kind of court, you wouldn't even notice that it is a court that made of tennis balls, because the court still performs like a professional tennis court, yet beneath the surface is the material that would otherwise have ended up in landfill, because they crush and shredded these discarded tennis balls and make it underneath this tennis court. And it's a kind of striking example of how waste can be turned back into something very, very useful.
2: Yeah, there were media reports and some local players in Qingdao were talking about the experience of playing on the court that was made from recycled balls, and they said you can't really tell any difference at all.
1: Yeah, it bounces perfectly.
2: Yeah, exactly. All right, so it's a nice thing that we're taking something that was bad for the environment and we are breaking it down and using it in its same place, which is kind of cool, tennis balls being used to make tennis courts. But why is this such an issue all of a sudden? Because, you know, tennis has been around for a long time. Why now? Why the issue with tennis balls?
1: I think we need to start with the very fact that a tennis ball, after discarded, often previously end up in a landfill, like in the garbage. But for a normal tennis ball, it will take almost over 400 years for it to completely break down in the soil. I think for one, that's already a big issue. Imagine how many tennis balls out there that the world is discarding every day, and all of that burdening our very ground.
2: 330 right? million tennis balls every year around the world are simply thrown away.
1: So, we are seeing this as a big challenge also because the balls themselves, the tennis balls, they are not meant to build for like easy decomposition or something. It's meant for lasting because ever since it first became like popular game among the world back over in the 1920s, it's already sort of in the shape like how it has been nowadays. Past century, it hasn't really changed much.
2: Yeah, the balls that existed in the 1920s are basically the same thing that you get now.
1: Yeah, with a rubber core wrapped up by a blend of wool and nylon. So it's like how we imagine it to be a neon green ball ever since over 100 years ago. And yeah, they also use industrial strength glue to blend the felt, the outside felt, onto the ball, which makes it all very hard to recycle from the start.
2: The way it's put together is just a real pain to take it apart, to disassemble it, because of you've got the felt on the outside, you've got the rubber core, and then you've got some industrial glue that's holding it together, and it's just really difficult to do, to recycle.
0: Which means that it's supposed to be durable. And and they are durable.
2: Mm-hmm.
0: But for a lot of these competitions and maybe some amateur players or professional players, they use them quite a lot.
1: Right.
0: Many like recreational players open a fresh can every time they play.
2: Well,
0: what I saw.
2: I wouldn't say they open up fresh balls every single time. But that being said, they do break down. That yellow felt on the outside.
0: Yeah.
2: It gets worn away slowly but surely until eventually, I mean, it'll get worn down to the point where it's just the rubber ball on the inside. And when it gets worn down to a point, it just doesn't behave the same way on the court. And that's why players use a lot of them.
0: I know people change like badminton very, very frequently.
2: Okay.
1: The feather but break very easily.
0: I know. But for tennis balls, I didn't realize that during the 2022 Wimbledon championships alone, more than 55,000 tennis balls were used over the course of two-week tournament.
1: In 2 weeks?
2: Yeah.
0: Under the sports equipment regulations.
1: I guess the more professional you get, the harder you hit the ball and the faster it loses its
0: bounce. Or it's just, like, as long as you're using it, it's not that perfect anymore. Then, of course, professional players want that ball to have the perfect and the best performance that they can get.
2: Yeah.
0: That's why they're replacing it very, very frequently.
2: Isn't that an astonishing number? 55,000 tennis balls over the course of a couple of weeks. It's a fortnight, right? Wimbledon, it's a two-week tournament, and they use that many balls. Roland Garros, that's another one of the tournaments that I used to watch when I was a teenager, they use 60,000 over the course. That's the French Open. They use 60,000 during the course of the tournament. So, we're talking about a tennis court in Qingdao, but that just illustrates that all adds up. You can imagine the number of tennis courts in China. You can imagine the number of tennis courts all around the world.
1: Yeah.
2: And that's why we see 330 million thrown away on a yearly basis. And you already said it takes 400 years, four centuries, for these things to break down. Mm. Now, because so many balls are used and because they take so long to recycle, it's now on the radar of the International Tennis Federation.
1: Yeah, since recent years, I believe, the International Tennis Federation has already established such a technical working group, and that was back in 2022, bringing together manufacturers of these balls and tournament organizers and recycling companies just so that they can explore how the game can run in a more sustainable way. Some companies even try to just start from the very beginning of the game, how they can make a ball that's completely out of recyclable materials. But it turns out they did make out such a product, a tennis ball, containing 30% of recycled materials. But it turns out that it's, if you're
2: not the same,
1: it's not that good.
2: Mm.
1: If you're an amateur player, you probably wouldn't feel much of a difference, but if you're just using it for elite competition, it doesn't meet the federation standard for something like that. So people have tried worldwide, and that previous experiences accumulated just makes successful recycling projects so rare and also so valuable and significant as we see it nowadays.
2: Yeah, there are different projects around the world. One of them in the United States is a nonprofit. It's called Recycle Balls.
1: Yeah. Mm.
2: It's pretty straightforward what it's with its title. And they collect used tennis balls from different clubs and parks and universities and tournaments. They do that across the United States. They do it across Canada as well. It's kind of a partnership there. And that alone allows them to collect about 3 million balls every single year. And instead of ending up in a landfill, which is what would happen for the longest time, do you know what they do with the used tennis balls?
1: Yeah.
0: Or handicrafts, that's what I can think of.
2: Well, one of them, Yushan, you'll love this.
1: Okay.
2: They're used as dog toys.
1: Oh my goodness, yeah, nice.
2: Oh yeah, the dogs that I grew up with, we always had a tennis ball. You play fetch with that. That and... And if you're watching and you're not familiar with this little hack, life hack at home, you can do this. If you have an old tennis ball, you cut it in half and then you put the bottom half, well, they're both bottom halves, I guess. You put it underneath the leg of a table or a chair. So if you imagine you have a heavy table in your house and you try to pull it across the floor, then you're going to make that squeaking sound or maybe even make a mark on the floor. Mm-hmm. So if you put four half tennis balls underneath the legs of the table, then it's easier to slide across the floor. It doesn't look that good. You're not going to win any.

0: design awards for that, I don't think. But yeah, that's where a lot of those tennis balls go.
1: Mm. Yeah, and also previously, some other companies tried something similar as what Fila did in the Qingdao court too. They managed to come up with the whole idea of just how recycled old tennis balls and shred them and fill them up as new court is doable, just like how the what we're describing these days, the Qingdao new project.
0: Well, the Qingdao project itself, just from collecting discarded tennis balls and then turning it into that finished court, they reduce carbon emissions by about 12 or so metric tons. That's about the same amount of carbon absorbed by 4.5 hectares in a forest in a year. That's a lot of a big difference, and it's a lot of land when you compare it like that. We said that it's difficult to recycle the tennis balls. What's the process actually like? I guess step one is they break the ball apart. Where does it go from there?
1: Well, yeah, actually that step one is kind of the biggest challenge people used to encounter when trying to recycle tennis balls previously. Because like we mentioned, how it's tightly, the outside fuzzy layer of nylon and wool mixture is tightly glued to the core. Now what they do is to break the ball apart. Now we're saving you guys all the technical terms here, but basically the collected old tennis balls are first crushed by machine, allowing the felt covering to be separated from the rubber core. So that's step one. And now that that's cracked, the following steps are more or less just categorized to materials, the felt, the outside layer, and the core, the rubber core, and kind of put them in different
2: to be honest, I've never processes. Seen what's inside a tennis ball.
1: Me neither.
0: It's hollow. What did you think?
2: Oh, really?
0: You can kind of squeeze it, right? You can't fully squeeze it, but
1: it's hollow inside.
0: Yeah, it's empty inside. Oh. Well, as far as I know, I've not, because when you cut open a tennis ball, like I said before, when you put them under the legs of your table, there's nothing in there.
1: Okay.
0: It's just a hollow. Oh. It's just a hollow ball. I guess that's why it bounces so well.
1: Mm. Yeah.
2: New knowledge, though.
1: Yeah, but anyhow, after they're put into two categories, the core and the felt, they don't simply just throw away one part, but instead it's processed into recycled textile materials. And that by that I'm mentioning the outside felt. Meanwhile, the rubber undergoes further purification and processing before being transformed into recycled EPDM rubber granules. Now, you might not need to know what EPDM is, but it's just a highly durable synthetic rubber that's widely used because it's flexible and that it's UV light kind of resistant and that it can also resistant like wet condition like a rainy day and stuff like that. So it's all kind of plan ahead before this whole separation is done.
0: It's cool that the players don't notice any difference either, right?
1: And for the Qingdao case, the court is kind of used from built from the recycled rubber granules that's kind of cushioning layer as you described earlier. And it's at the very last step, the workers will apply a fast drying low volatile organic compound, kind of like a tint on the outer layer, and it's also environmentally friendly.
0: Well, is the whole process environmentally friendly?
1: Because it's meant to be, yeah.
0: But the chemicals that are, you said there are a lot of chemicals involved in the making of a tennis ball. So what happens when you break those down? Is everything okay there?
2: I think that could be one of the, you know, hard parts of recycling these kind of tennis balls, because at the moment it is relatively a young industry of recycling the whole tennis balls and everything. And at the moment, there are very few studies looking specifically at its like long-term environmental and also healthy health impacts. Because when you're shredding these kind of tennis balls, there's got to be these rubber particles that is spreading away, right? And then when humans are inhaling these kind of things, that's got to be
0: The micro versions of those could find their way into people's lungs. Well, let's talk about the challenges a little bit since we've kind of opened that door. I'm guessing that one of them has to be about the collection because, you know, this example in Qingdao is an example of one tennis court, one tennis club. And then you've got, you said, 16 different Chinese cities, right? So, but still, if you think on a bigger scale, maybe nationwide, even only using

0: China as an example, collecting all of these tennis balls would be a really difficult thing because, of course, you've got pro players, but this is a sport mostly played by amateur people who are doing it as a hobby.
1: Yeah.
0: And you don't know, you take your tennis balls home with you when you're finished playing, right? So where do they end up? How do you track these things? Because I think a lot of people, because they don't know that they're damaging the environment when they throw them away, that's exactly what they do. They just throw it out with their trash.
1: It's not like batteries, but because on every trash can, there's got a little slot for you to put batteries in, the wasted batteries.
2: Yeah.
1: But there are no, like, place for people to throw their own, like, discarded tennis balls.
0: Yeah, right.
1: And for amateur players, they will just throw it in the garbage can and then throw it with other garbage.
0: Even if you live in a place where your recyclables are very well organized, right? Mm-hmm. Like your plastics go here, your papers go here. What do you do with a tennis ball?
2: Well, that's why,
0: right?
2: That's why outside of the, for example, the court's gate in a lot of the tennis clubs and the venues that offers places for you to play tennis, or people actually go to these specific places for playing tennis.
1: Mm.
2: Outside of these places, there are buckets set for collections. And it's done not only in China, but also by that very organization you mentioned earlier, Recycle Balls.
0: Mm-hmm.
2: That's what they do. They encourage children, after practicing, throw balls into the very much designated bins that has a little label on saying that, yeah, it's for recycle. And so, yeah, that's where it goes. That's a good way for just common tennis players to try to recycle things. But I think more importantly for tournaments, for those opens that we mentioned, these events, they play a bigger role in calling onto people's attention on why it's important that we recycle it and how, as an event, we can gather around and have the balls used during the tournament to be recycled.
0: What would be an example of that?
2: Well, here in China, we also have China Open.
0: Mm-hmm.
2: And in 2024, the China Open organizers partnered with one of the universities here in China, in Beijing actually, the Beijing University of Technology, to introduce their latest innovation on an AI-powered machine. It looks like a wardrobe where you can toss the balls inside. And inside that machine, with AI-powered analysis and facilitation process, they can tell the worn-out level of the ball you throw in. If it's still in good condition, but it's going to put in one category, and if it's too worn, it's going to end up in another category. So what they did in 2024 was that by this machine, they collected nearly 2,000 used tennis balls. And those that end up in the first bin, those that's not too much worn, still usable, they were donated to Fuping County in Hebei Province near Beijing to support their local grassroots tennis development,
0: awesome.
2: Like for the kids, for public schools.
0: Mm-hmm.
2: And then those are too worn, too damaged in a way that they cannot be used anymore, they were just donated to the labs for further scientific research on how to break them down.
1: Mm.
2: So, yeah.
1: And also, technology alone isn't enough, because public participation will be just also as important. Of course, you were saying that there are several methods and maybe intelligent ways of collecting these kind of balls. But the thing is that if people are not participating in these kind of events, it's still very hard for you to, you know, actually collect these balls.
2: Mm.
1: And at the 2025 China Open, organizers launched a Give Tennis Balls a Second Life campaign, inviting fans to donate their used tennis balls while learning more about recycling process through interactive exhibits and also games, maybe test your accuracy when you're throwing to that machine.
2: Yeah.
0: Oh, fun.
1: Yeah. And also to encourage participation, anyone donating 3 used balls could choose rewards, including discounted tennis lessons, AI training vouchers, or food and beverage discounts.
2: Mm.
1: And that is a simple but creative way of making recycling part of the overall tennis experience.
0: Yeah, I think it's smart too to use platforms like the 2025 China Open, one of the biggest, if not the biggest, tennis event in the country. Use that platform to educate people, get them involved, let them know, you know, that these balls need to be recycled, that they're not great for the environment. Get the
2: right.
0: kids involved. Yeah, it's a great thing. But it's not just about tennis. You know, if we look at the wider sports industry, the idea of recycling sporting equipment is starting to gain more and more traction. And it also is kind of timely for us to talk about this because we have National Ecological Day here in China. So these two, there's a bit of overlap between our sports story and the day.
2: Yes, every year, I think starting from 2023, we have the National Ecological Day here in China landing on August the 15th. Mm. So it's a time for us to really raise public awareness by hosting the main event at one place and just share what we've done lately, what are the recent current policies pointing at in terms of recycling, in terms of ecological protection and conservation, and also where we're heading next time, in the next few years. So in many ways, the stories today, like you mentioned, Steve, kind of echoes with the vibe of this National Ecological Day too, because going green nowadays is no longer just about protecting the environment, like how we mentioned it back in a decade ago. Mm. Now it's more about, yes, we need to go green, and this is happening in all different industries, the forestry protection, how brands are making products more green so that it also echoes with it. And you see, this is a whole economic opportunity for these brands to come up with something greener and more sustainable.
0: Earlier this year, the top legislature here in China, they passed the country's first ecological and environmental code. That officially comes into effect on that day as well.
2: Yeah, on the very day that we mentioned, August the 15th. And speaking of the code also encourages the wider use of recycled materials. Mm. It calls for the establishment of national standards and certification system and provides tax incentives and other policy support for companies that manufacture products using recycled resources.
0: It's not just the products. I mean, that's wonderful. The tennis court we talked about, but it's also venues as well. There's a baseball field called the Strike for Zero Baseball Field. What is the name of the location where it is? Dongguan is where that baseball field is?
2: Yeah, Dongguan in southern China's Guangdong province.
1: It's a really smart name, Strike for Zero.
0: Yeah, that baseball field was built using 90% recyclable environmentally friendly materials. The fencing, you know, at the back of a baseball field, you have the fence there. Mm. Well, that fencing contains 10,000 recycled plastic bottles on the fence. It's pretty cool. That's that's how they made it.
2: Do you hang them on the fence?
0: I haven't seen pictures of it. The bases are cool too. The bases, like first base, second base, third base on a baseball diamond. They used 150 recycled tires to help build those bases.
2: I see the vibe.
0: Yeah. And even the layer beneath the field, kind of the shock absorption layer beneath the field, they use 450 recycled shoe soles for
1: Sounds
0: that.
1: It's like a very Mad Max style court.
0: Yeah.
1: But anyway, it is environmental friendly court.
0: Yeah, exactly. So it's cool. You know, we're seeing the court in Qingdao. Mm. Now, because it's happening, you know, with 16 cities involved already, I'm not sure what the expansion plans are, but I'm sure they must be there with all these different clubs. This seems like something that could become a bigger, perhaps, I don't know if industry is the right word to use, but done on a bigger scale all around China.
2: And if
0: we have success with it here, along with the programs in America and Canada as well, then we might not look at tennis balls as the problem that they are for our environment. You have joined us on today's roundtable. I'm Steve Hatherley with Yushen and Yushan. Stay with us. We're going to talk more when we come back.
3: 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How about fiery debate? 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
0: You're listening to Roundtable. I'm Steve Hatherley, today with Yushan and Yushen. Coming up, there's this viral complaint going around China right now about professors and employers losing their minds over students who don't know how to write a proper email. No subject lines, no sign-offs, just straight up chaos. But here's the thing. These kids grew up on apps, email,

0: recently. College students who CC and BCC incorrectly, who forget subject lines, who treat a formal email exactly the way they treat a WeChat message. But here's perhaps the more interesting question underneath this viral outrage. Is this actually a generation that's forgotten how to communicate, or a generation that never really needed email to begin with, at least until now? Okay, so emails. Tell me, when was the last time you sent an email, and what was it about?
1: You see, the last time I sent an email was to contact an interview for Yushun.
0: Oh, okay.
2: That was a long time ago, though.
1: That was a few months ago, not that long. So, yeah, in that scenario, a well-written email, I remember I really fine-tuned my whole language when I was trying to draft it. And then I, of course, copy and pasted onto ChatGPT to have it polished.
0: Okay.
1: To add a bit of that formality to it and also to shorten it. And then send it to, professor, we really would like to have this chance to invite you to our show and share a little bit.
2: I saw you CC'd me, and that was a very well-written email, and I didn't expect that. Okay, Yushan is so good at writing emails, the language and then everything. It was perfect.
0: We're going to find out a little later that she used to be a teacher of email writing. What about for you, Yushan?
2: I couldn't even, because last time it was me writing an email to another colleague from another department. I kind of have an anxiety of writing emails and receiving emails because whenever I received email means that this another department asked me to do another edits on the video that I just posted them.
0: So you assume it's bad news.
2: Yeah. So I don't like writing emails and also do all of these, quote unquote, email etiquette.
0: Question. Mm-hmm. When you see an email in the inbox, do you open it immediately, or because it gives you anxiety, do you kind of ignore it for a little while?
2: It's linked with my WeChat, so I can always see who sent it and what's the subject of it.
0: Unlink it.
1: There's no escape.
0: All right, well, let's get into the topic. This is an interesting one, too. They found that many college students don't understand email etiquette, and this is a topic that's gone viral online.
2: Yeah, this is a very popular hashtag, actually, on the social media platform Weibo, and it is found that many college students don't understand email etiquette, and this hashtag has received more than 23 million views and also more than 7,000 discussions and around 28,000 comments.
0: That's so surprising to me that that's become such a hot topic on Chinese social media, how to write an email properly.
2: They were just claiming or complaining that these students, they have to search for a template online just to write a formal email, first of all, and others simply just write emails the way that they send a WeChat or QQ message. Just
1: I've seen
2: message.
1: Those before, yeah.
2: A lot of people are saying and expressing that kind of genuine concern. They're concerning that college students, they don't know how to write emails.
0: So what are people saying? You said there's almost 30,000 comments online. What are people talking about?
2: Some of them are really funny. One person wrote, "I've recently received quite a few internship applications from college students. The biggest problem isn't that their resumes lack experience. It's just many of them simply don't know how to write a proper email. And some people put nothing in the subject line except resume."
0: So this is a complaint from a professor.
2: From an HR that received resumes from internship students. And some leave the entire body blank and just attach the file in the email. And then there are files named things like final version 2, really final .pdf.
0: Oh no, that was their own personal name. I have sympathy for that person though, because that's how I label some of our roundtable stories. When I finish writing it, I'll say final, and then I'm thinking, oh no, I want to add a different part to the story. So then I add it, and then
1: really
0: I say
1: final.
0: Really final or final, and then I'll put it into our group chat. So I do have a bit of sympathy for that person. When we were having a chat about, you know, whether we were going to do this topic or not on the show, one of the interesting things that I learned is that email culture is a little bit different in China than it might be in the West.
2: Mm.

0: I cannot say that China like literally skipped the time of the, you know, the popularity of email. So back in the 1990s, when internet access spread through China, email became very important in universities and also in business, in companies. One example is Sina Mail, launching in 1998. So it brought to a like wider public when email was quite popular.
1: That was also a time when Chinese people don't use a lot of cell phones, as how we define cell phones today. So sending email remains to be a major way of correspondence, but especially between like higher education scenarios.
0: And then we go to the time around 1999 to 2000. That's the time when that social media platform or the instant message platform QQ was launched. For an entire generation of young Chinese internet users, QQ became a far more natural way to talk to people. You can send the message, receive the message very, very instantly. You don't need to wait for any second.
2: So QQ was like the old school WeChat, kind of?
0: Yes, exactly. And it's actually still popular among maybe a certain group of people.
1: Among
0: maybe.
1: My generation. Not any younger.
0: And then to the 2000s, email stayed important in universities and workplaces, but QQ and WeChat and the forums became the natural tools for everyday communication. And, you know, an entire generation learned to communicate digitally without ever building a strong habit of, you know, formal email writing. So it is not that, it is not that fair to university students, and for them, it's just they've never used an email for their like time of using the internet.
2: I think the structure of how you send an email versus how you send a WeChat message is very different, obviously, right? You're sending a text message versus sending a formal email. But these college students would have been born in a time, at a time when everything was done. You know, we talk about 1999, QQ became popular, 2011, WeChat became popular. Well, today's college students would have grown up with instant messaging. So my point is that if you've grown up with instant messaging and you've always done your communicating with your friends through instant messaging and you've never used an email for anything, well, then how would you know how to write an email? You wouldn't. You would have no idea.
0: That's why a lot of commenters also saying that it should be a public course or a mandatory course for college students to learn how to write emails. But still, a lot of college students saying, why is that even necessary if we have all of the instant messages?
1: You see, for young people, and I'm speaking that's outside of just the context here within China. When I was younger, I remember like sending emails from my side to the US side when I was chatting with my American friends. And back then, instant messaging wasn't really a thing. So emailing was the only way of correspondence, and it felt not too much different from just texting via WeChat. Like, it has its kind of the idea of who you're sending this message to. If it's just a friend, a peer that end up in a different country who grew up using email and that whole system and the writing habit, then it end up just like texting, and there's no formality to it. There's no format or the
2: But
1: specific need.
2: it's not the complaint from the professors and from HR. And
0: that's a
2: let's
0: different scenario.
2: yeah, let's go back to their side of the argument now, because they're not saying young students or young you know, potential employees don't know how to open a computer and click send after they write. They're not saying that. They're saying it's the content in it. It's things like the you can tell how often I send emails too. The thing where the title.
0: Subject line.
2: Yeah, thank you. The subject.
1: Body of
2: The
1: it,
2: subject line. They're complaining about that. They're complaining about the structure of the email. So it's a little bit of a different
1: I guess what where I was trying to land is for a lot of Chinese kids, we mistook email as another way of texting. And they didn't grow up with the idea that email should look like in a certain way.
2: Yeah,
1: And
2: that's fair.
1: kind of they carry this whole mentality to workplace too, as is shown by iMedia Research, which is a widely cited Chinese market research firm, that instant messaging tools are already the third most used category of office softwares here in China. It's used

0: by over 40% of collaborative office users behind only document platforms and video conferencing. So you see how massive it has been, or how common it has been for Chinese young workplace professionals to use instant messaging. So that's where we are kind of inclined to think about when we think about messaging. And also another research by Quest Mobile, and this is the data from 2025, their data showed that three chat-based enterprise platforms, DingTalk, and WeCom and Feishu, they now cover a combined 92% of China's collaborative office software market.
1: Question, what are those?
2: Like office apps that you use for communicating with your colleagues.
1: Within and the office.
2: They have like special designs for work-related processes. Yeah. You can issue a contract on these platforms. You can talk to another department member. So, and these things are really, really popular among nowadays, like especially in Chinese internet companies or new media companies. People just don't use email to like communicate with each other.
1: What was that? Sorry, I want to come. I asked because I want to come back to it. What was that percentage? 92%?
0: 92.
2: Yeah.
1: 92%. I want to come back to that. Mm-hmm. Here's a question. Is email dying? I remember this is kind of an issue. Not an issue. It was a topic within the tech industry many years ago. Predictions were made by this year, email will be dead. Nobody will be using it anymore because of things, I guess, like instant messaging. Is it a dying thing? Well, is it looking to disappear?
2: It is kind of the opposite because, you know, over the past, say, 10 to 15 years, do you think global email use has gone up or down? I think the number is going up. A Reddy-Ketty group, it is a technology market research firm that tracked email use since the 1990s. Global email volume climbed from about 361 billion messages a day in 2024 to roughly 376 billion in 2025. So it is actually climbing up.
1: That doesn't surprise you, Yushan?
0: Not really. Previously, before I become part of Roundtable, I used to work in publishing institute, and there we sent out hundreds of emails every day. Sometimes it's just by bot to invite someone as to participate in joining us as an editor. Sometimes it's something you type out as an invitation. So for certain job industries or for certain professional fields, like when it comes to academic research or correspondence between a student and their professors, the email is something they use day by day. And I wouldn't be surprised if it's not dropping. But I was indeed a little bit surprised by the fact that it's actually rising.
1: Yeah, I thought the number would have been going down, actually. And that's what experts predicted a long time ago, is that it would disappear, but it just hasn't, and it continues to grow.
0: Yeah.
1: Okay, so you said, Yushin, that you get anxiety when you see your inbox, ding, one new email. How do you think Gen Z American workers feel about using email in the workplace? I've got some stats here. Do you think that they prefer instant messaging, or do you think that they prefer email? You said you get anxiety from email.
2: So my answer would be, it must be instant message. That's what they prefer.
0: I would think email, because email has always been the workplace prioritized correspondence way in the West, right?
1: Yushan, you are correct, but your logic is incorrect, though. This is really kind of interesting. So there was a survey from last year in 2025, and they found that 42% of Gen Z workers named email their favorite tool for professional communication. That's more than 20%, double the 20% who picked chat apps like Slack. Slack's like what you described before, like an office instant messaging application, or WhatsApp was an option there too. Here's another one. This is cool. The reason why. So the same survey found that 60% of Gen Z respondents said they specifically use email so that they can avoid awkward real-time conversations at work. There was a clinical psychologist who talked about it in her research. Her name is Dr. Catherine Wickholm. And what she said was, The reason we see those high numbers in terms of preference for using emails is because it creates a barrier of sorts for the person on the receiving end. Mm. So what that means is, if you get, so let's say we're sitting around the office, right, and we're all doing our work, and ding, you get an instant message. Well, when you get the instant message on your phone, young Gen Z in America feel like, oh, I have to respond to this like immediately. I have to do that right now.
0: Okay.
1: Because that's how you communicate with your friends.
0: Yeah.
1: Right? But with email, there's that pressure doesn't really exist.
0: There's an implication of the fact that you can delay a little
1: bit. Which is why I asked you before, do you feel the need to reply to it immediately, or do you even check it? Because I'm guessing, I don't have a stat on that, how often they check it. But because there's that degree of separation, that's why young Gen Z prefer that style of communication at the office.
2: And also, you don't know whether this person has already read the email.
1: Yeah.
2: You can just say, oh, I didn't check the email inbox.
1: But with instant messaging, you know immediately because that annoying check mark is there, right?
0: That's a good
2: that is
0: excuse.
2: A good way to have, like, quote-unquote, like, work-life balance.
1: Mm.
2: You can always separate your work life as the world of email, and then your instant message is your own personal life.
1: Yeah. I want to come back to China now and talk about this, because if you said, oh, this is the statistic I wanted to return to, 92% of employees done in that study or survey use instant messaging in the office, but yet HR is complaining that young people don't know how to use or don't know how to send a proper email.
0: Mm-hmm.
1: Professors are complaining that young students don't know how to send a proper email. And now I'll come back to the 92% again. Nobody's really using email in a Chinese office anyway. Well, then what's the big deal?
2: Mm.
1: Why is everybody annoyed if 92% of people aren't using emails anyway?
2: Yeah, that's a legit question that you can ask when you are in this kind of situation. And that's why a lot of college students are saying, as long as I send this email and I send this file to you, then it is a good email. Why do you care about all of these
0: messages delivered? Shut up.
2: Yeah.
1: As long as I send. Yeah.
2: But the thing is that they do, like HRs and professors, they do still care about the manners. I think one thing is about, there is a kind of a ritual of sending and writing emails. It is giving you a sense of formal situation, right? And also, email still does like things like that chat apps genuinely just aren't built for. One thing is that it creates a clear and also searchable record.
0: Mm-hmm.
2: Of course, chat apps can do that, but it's quite different by saying that the record that is being recorded. And also, it's essential for applying to jobs, submitting formal documents, communicating with a university, or working internationally. So
1: yeah, internationally would be, like before, not everybody uses the same instant messaging apps, right?
0: Mm-hmm.
1: So that's a good point.
2: And how you write an email and the manner that you're having in these kind of emails generally creates a kind of impression when you're not having a good etiquette when you're writing these emails. And it's not only about the language, it's also about the etiquette, the format, the structure of all of these emails.
0: And I think the reason why so many professors and HRs, they're feeling disappointed nowadays, by the very fact that young people don't perhaps know exactly how to draft an email, is because when it's an email instead of an instant message, the expectation is different. For an email, there's always a higher expectation for the formality, for how much attention and priority you're putting into your writing. And they don't see that among the emails sent by today's young people anymore. So there's this misunderstanding or stereotypical view of, wow, young people don't know how to write. But really, at the essence of this issue, I feel like whether you are going to do like global trade or write to a professor or not, writing an email is deemed since day one, perhaps, a skill that you need to know whether or not you're going to use it or not.
1: Or how often you're going to use it.
0: Absolutely.
1: Yeah, I would agree with that. I think it comes down to, and this is why I think HR is upset with young people and why professors are upset. I think there's two things. One is attention to detail.
0: Yeah.
1: like you mentioned. If you don't know, find out, right?
0: Right. Yeah.
1: Right?
0: It's not like it's hard.
1: Yeah, well, yeah. It's called the internet. Go on there. And people are, 28,000 comments, people asking about this. That's one of the issues. And I think the other one is professionalism. Even if you're talking to your professor, you want to show a certain level of respect, of course.
2: Yeah.
1: You want to stand out from your classmates, and you want to make, like you said, you shouldn't make a good impression. And when you send, what were some of the subject lines before?
0: Resume.
1: I mean, to be fair, that's what it is. It's not like it's mislabeled. It doesn't say grocery list. So I think those are two of the biggest things. And to be honest, I think it's a fair criticism. I'm not blaming young people for not knowing how, because growing up not knowing how to use something,
0: it's only natural.
1: If you've never been taught how to use it, well, then it's not your fault that you don't know how to use it. But I don't think it's that hard to find out how to write a proper business email or a polite, respectful email, the proper structure online, if you search. But I shouldn't be the one giving advice about that, because we have an actual email teacher, former email teacher.
2: Yeah.
0: I mean, previously I was pulled up to that position because they realized that the respondents from my email recipient shows to be higher comparing with other editors. So I was kind of carrying the role so that all of the editors know that the content is sent out and it's not the end of that business, because writing email is a little bit more than just simply texting and delivering a message. And I guess that's what the HRs and the professors are trying to tell nowadays young people too, that is, it takes a little bit more to write an email, because when writing an email, you kind of need to always hold the mentality that you need to think of your writing from the recipient's side. It's not just you writing. You need to picture what your writing looks like if you're the recipient. Is the message clear enough? I used to tease my previous colleagues that this is a perfect job for people pleasers like me.
1: Oh, yeah, right.
0: So, but not that writing a good email, in order to write a good email, you have to be a people pleaser. I'm just joking aside. But the thing is, writing an email does take a bit more effort. And I think, like you said, it's not really that hard to learn. And that, it's something that's going to be beneficial for not only you, but also for the recipient when
1: someday,
0: they see it.
1: Someday it will.
2: But it's not like, you know, you have to follow these kind of 19th century letter way of writing emails. Sometimes, like, hi, Professor Zhang, or is exactly right. That is the correct way to, write it. And maybe the real skill isn't just memorizing every old rule, it's about knowing which rules actually matter in which kind of situation.
1: Yeah, which context.
0: Right.
2: Yeah. I studied business English, so there is a specific course called Business English Correspondence.
0: Cool.
2: And then they teach you, I mean, my teacher teach us how to write a kind of business scenario email.
0: You see, the real expert is right there. I'm only amateur.
2: Oh yeah, talking about professionalism, they have a kind of 4C business correspondence writing principle.
1: Wow.
2: 4C means conciseness, clarity.
1: Oh geez, hold on. Conciseness.
2: Correct, clarity, correctness, and courtesy. So express as much information as possible with as few words as possible. Avoiding unnecessary repetition,
0: right.
2: Expressing your meaning clearly, proper grammar, spelling, punctuation, professional terminology, and also using polite tone, appropriate forms of address, conventional phrases, and proper openings and closings. There are quite some rules for you to actually follow writing in a formal way.
1: I remember, I was an economics major for 2 years, so I had to take business classes.
2: Yeah.
1: And I remember, I don't think it was a separate class, but it was definitely one of the lessons in one of the classes about writing a bad news email. Mm-hmm. It's like making a sandwich. Positive, you're bad news. positive.
2: Oh.
1: So it's like a bad news sandwich.
0: Bad news patty.
1: With two positive pieces of bread. Yeah.
0: Okay.
1: Let me use that strategy

0: to wrap up our show for today. Okay, we're going to do the bad news email style, okay?
1: Yeah.
0: Roundtable viewers, we thank you so much for joining our program today, but not only today, every single day that you are with us on the show. However, we regret to inform you that today's show has run out of time. But don't worry, we'll be back again with another episode of Roundtable next time. Nice. Sincerely, Steve. See? Easy breezy.
1: Perfect way.
0: For Yushin and Yushan, I am Steve Hatherley. And yes, sincerely, thanks for being with us on Roundtable today, and we'll see you next time. Bye-bye.

0: It's 1 p.m.
1: From Beijing, this is CRI, China Radio International.
2: 您现在收听的是中国国际广播电台。
3: Now the news, I'm Wong Zihan.
4: Saturday is the 81st anniversary of Japan's announcement of unconditional surrender in World War II.August the 15th also commemorates the Chinese people's first victory in resisting foreign aggression in modern times after fighting tenaciously for 14 years under a national united front established at the initiative of the Communist Party of China. On Saturday morning, Japanese Prime Minister Sanae Takaichi sent a ritual offering to the Yasukuni Shrine. China has long regarded the shrine as a symbol of Japanese militarism and wartime aggression.Japanese Defense Minister Shinjiro Koizumi also visited the shrine, which honors 14 convicted Japanese Class A war criminals from World War II. Beijing has condemned Japan's moves and has lodged stern representations and strong protest with Tokyo. Such acts constitute a blasphemy of historical justice, a challenge to the bottom line of civilization, and a provocation against the post-war international order. The international community unanimously rejects such acts.China's railway network handled a record 2.8 billion passenger trips in the first 7 months of 2026, up 4.1% from the same period last year. According to China Railway, an average of more than 11,400 passenger trains operated daily during the January to July period, an increase of 5.2% year-on-year. Cross-border rail travel also surged, with trips by foreign passengers rising 32.5%, boosted by China's visa-free transit policy. Railway authorities have also worked with culture and tourism departments to better connect train services with tourist attractions and accommodation. China will hold this year's third APEC senior officials meeting in Dalian, Liaoning province from August 17th to the 28th. The Chinese Foreign Ministry says it will be this year's largest gathering yet of senior officials from the 21 member economies.Nearly 130 events will be held, including the plenary working group meetings and workshops covering a wide range of fields from trade to science and technology. The senior officials will lay the groundwork for the APEC Economic Leaders Meeting in Shenzhen this November.China's Ecological and Environmental Code has taken effect on National Ecology Day on Saturday. It provides stronger legal support for sustainable development as China pursues modernization and the protection of its natural resources.More than 100 aftershocks have been recorded after a powerful earthquake struck off the coast of Indonesia. The number of deaths has risen to 38. The quake struck early Saturday. The U.S. Geological Survey said the epicenter was 68 meters north-northwest of the city of Ende in eastern Nusa Tenggara province, with a depth of 10 kilometers. Strong tremors were felt in several areas, causing building collapses and forcing many residents to evacuate.Authorities issued a tsunami warning, which was later lifted. U.S. President Donald Trump says the USS Abraham Lincoln will be replaced after serving nearly 9 months in the Middle East. The announcement came amid growing concerns over conditions aboard the aircraft carrier, including reported shortages of basic supplies, water contamination, and deteriorating mental health among crew members.Canada and the United States remain far apart in negotiations aiming to avoid new 50% U.S. tariffs on Canadian imports, with the duty set to take effect on August 19th. Canadian Trade Minister Dominic LeBlanc says talks with U.S. officials are expected to continue through the weekend. Key disputes include U.S. concerns over Canadian auto, dairy, and alcohol policies, while Canada is seeking relief from U.S. tariffs on steel and aluminium. Both sides are reportedly seeking an interim agreement covering existing and threatened tariffs. U.S. food safety regulators have upgraded the recall of around 90 million eggs to the highest risk category over possible salmonella contamination. The FDA classified the recall as Class 1,meaning the recalled products could cause serious illness or death. Midwest Poultry Services began the voluntary recall on July the 22nd after salmonella was detected in samples from its Texas farms. The recalled eggs were sold in 6 states. France's Constitutional Council has struck down a law banning social media access for children under 15, ruling that the measure constituted a

0: disproportionate infringement on freedom of expression. The Élysée Palace announced that President Emmanuel Macron has directed Prime Minister Sébastien Lecornu to work on a legally robust revision of the bill. And that's the news. I'm Wang Zihang.
1: Tired of searching for the right audio in an ocean of podcasts? 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
2: Every stage of human development has been driven by energy. Clean electricity is reshaping how we think about the future of energy.
3: 随着新能源的装机比重越来越大，
4: Coal power is being redefined.
3: 发生了明显的改变。
2: But new energy has its limits.
5: 光伏的发电的话，它有这么一些这个波动性啊，或者不稳定性。
6: Solar and wind power can't always deliver electricity consistently.
5: 更加可靠的能源的来源。
2: And the transition comes with challenges.
7: 新型电力系统的建设和发展啊，那么越来越多的这个新型能源
8: ，with solar storage and EV chargers all joining the grid, maintaining stability has become a new challenge.
7: 平衡稳定呢，带来了新的挑战。
2: Can we build a stable future with unstable energy?In this edition of our four-episode special series, China's Green Code, Rewriting the Rules of Growth, join our reporter Tian Lu on a trip to Changzhou, a city in eastern China that has emerged as a new energy hub despite its lack of fuel resources, and explore how China is navigating the energy transition.
9: Solar curtain walls, solar rooftops, absorbing sunlight and generating electricity. At a zero carbon pilot park in Changzhou, a 400 square meter building achieves energy self-sufficiency. The building is a neat cube with solar panels covering its roof and exterior walls. Li Jie is the technical support for electricity at the park. He explains the unique features of this building.
10: With sufficient sunlight, the building generates and stores its own electricity. As the command center of the park's microgrid, it can generate, distribute, and regulate power independently from the public grid.
9: This is Liyang Chuangzhi Park, spanning 1 million square meters, roughly the size of 140 football fields. Solar panels blanket rooftops across the park alongside a 500 meter solar corridor. But that is still not enough.
10: We are building a 400 megawatt fisheries solar hybrid project on nearby fish ponds, which will meet about 50% of the power demand of battery maker CATL here in the park.
7: Because Changzhou is very special, it's not said special, it's like our Sunan production cities.
9: Changzhou is a manufacturing city with limited natural resources but high energy demand. Shen Li, deputy director of the Changzhou Municipal Development and Reform Commission, explains why Changzhou chose, or rather had to choose, this path.
7: Many traditional industries, steel, concrete,都是用能的大户。
9: It is precisely this combination, constrained resource endowment and the pressure for green transformation that pushed us to search for clean energy sources. China has proposed a decade doubling action for non-fossil energy installed capacity, aiming to double non-fossil energy consumption by 2035 compared to 2025 levels. Around 70% of incremental energy demand over the next 5 years is expected to be met by non-fossil sources. Located along the lower reaches of the Yangtze River in Jiangsu province, Changzhou is about half the size of the provincial capital Nanjing. Its transformation comes amid a broader global shift away from fossil fuels as countries respond to rising energy demand and climate goals, including China's pledge to achieve carbon neutrality by 2060. Yang Bao, president of Global Sales and Marketing at Trina Solar, a major player in the solar industry, reflects on the evolution of the global energy mix.
6: In the past, the global energy system was mainly based on fossil fuels, coal, oil, and natural gas. Now, new energy sources like solar and wind are becoming increasingly important.
9: In 2025, global renewable energy capacity exceeded 5,000 gigawatts, up 15% from a year earlier. Solar power accounted for three-quarters of newly added capacity. China's new energy installations, mainly solar, wind, and hydropower, made up 45% of global clean energy additions, with solar and wind seeing the fastest growth.
6: Solar power can be paired with wind or hydropower to form integrated renewable energy systems. It is fast to build and highly flexible. Unlike coal-fired power plants, which can take years to construct and require huge investment, solar can operate at many scales, from gigawatt-sized power bases to rooftop panels on individual homes.
11: 对，我记得这个小区好像是2000年左右建造的，是吧？那您就是最原始的一批住户了。Rooftop
9: panels have entered residential communities. At Jinggu Garden Residential Community, I met 73-year-old Pan Yueqing. She has lived here for 26 years and has seen the changes firsthand.
12: 一到晚上，这里很黑的，天黑了就不从这边走。
13: It used to be very dark here at night. I hardly ever walked this way after dark, especially around that bend. It just didn't feel safe. After the renovation, they added sunrooms and installed street lights. Now the whole area is brightly lit, and we feel much safer walking through here.
9: In an open space at the center of the community, a 100-square-meter sunroom is topped with colorful solar panels with an energy storage unit beside it. In 2023, this community of around 1,000 households began a renovation project that added ground-mounted solar panels, solar-powered benches with USB charging and music functions, and rooftop solar systems.
12: 还给我们造了真实的那个光伏座椅。
13: It's great. We can sit and chat on the solar benches. And if our phones run out of battery, we can charge them right here.
11: 哎呀，这么厉害！嗯，这个是挺方便，挺方便的，真的是挺实惠的。通过光伏的这套系统，大概可以节约多少费用？它可以节约将近上万元。
9: Gao Yun, head of the Jinggu Garden community, told me that the solar facilities generate about 17,000 kilowatt hours of electricity annually, saving around 10,000 yuan each year.
14: It covers the community activity room's daily electricity use and also supports charging for non-motorized vehicles and new energy vehicles.
9: Pan Yueqing also shared an unexpected gain.
13: After the renovation, housing prices here have gone up. Everyone says so. Many middle-aged people have moved back. They say now that the roads don't flood anymore and it's easy to walk. Even in expensive shoes, you can walk without worrying.
14: The energy transition is often seen as a grand topic. But in Jinggu Garden community, it becomes warm in Pan Yueqing's laughter. A once dark road that is now bright. A bench that can charge a phone. A pair of shoes that can stay dry on rainy days. Rising housing prices and returning neighbors. However, Yang Bao admits that solar and wind power have limits. Their output depends on the weather, fluctuating with clouds, wind, or nightfall, which can make the grid unstable.
6: Last year's blackout in Spain highlighted some of the challenges that high shares of renewable energy can pose to grid stability.
14: In April 2025, parts of Spain experienced a massive blackout, partly caused by grid failures. The incident sparked broader discussions across Europe about how to maintain grid stability while accelerating the energy transition. So how can renewable heavy power systems remain reliable? Wu Jiping, Deputy Director of the Technology Research Center at Changzhou NR Electric Power Automation, says one important answer lies in the new generation of energy storage technologies.
0: Electricity from wind and solar differs from that of coal and hydropower. Through power electronics, they behave like current sources, while coal and hydro plants provide voltage support and rotational inertia. To bridge this gap, grid-forming energy storage systems are being deployed. They can replicate key functions of traditional generators, helping maintain grid stability with higher shares of renewable energy.
14: It also helps solve a basic challenge of renewable energy, storing electricity when the sun is shining or the wind is blowing, and using it later when demand peaks. Deputy Director Shen Li said it's under this circumstance that storage regulators emerged. Like a power bank, storage systems charge when there is excess electricity and discharge when demand is high, with lithium-ion batteries being the most common type. In Changzhou, I visited a different one. Storing energy with a deserted salt cavern. About an hour from downtown, we drove into a hilly area in the city's west and arrived at a park with jungles of large white pipes and tanks. It's Jingtan Salt Cavern Compressed Air Energy Storage Project, the first storage facility of its kind in the world. Technician Chen Yunhao told me that the system uses a repurposed salt cavern to store compressed air.
11: It's a fully fuel-free combustion design with zero carbon emissions.
14: Standing above the salt cavern site, it was difficult to imagine that deep underground, compressed air was being stored like invisible energy reserves.
11: It's like a giant green power bank. During off-peak hours, we take the excess electricity, for example, solar power at noon, and use it to run compressors. We release the compressed air to drive turbines and generate electricity.
12: And we Compared with conventional battery storage, salt cavern compressed air storage can operate at a much larger scale and for longer periods. As renewable energy expands, China's energy storage sector is growing rapidly. From less than 3 gigawatts in 2020, capacity has risen to over 100 gigawatts in 2025, accounting for about half of global new energy storage capacity.
7: 一方面，这个现在我们能源领域多能互补。
12: Shen Li, the deputy director with Changzhou's top economic regulator, says the city is working to integrate energy resources into a single, highly efficient energy system.
7: 压缩空气的储能，然后
15: Our new energy system now includes solar power, compressed air energy storage, vehicle-to-grid technology, etc.
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10: Our park combines solar power, energy storage, V2G and thermal storage to meet the electricity demands of companies inside the park.
12: Thermal storage saves heat when energy is abundant and releases it when needed, like a hot water tank. According to Li Jie of Liyang Chuangzhi Park, the park has developed a microgrid integrating energy sources led by solar power.
10: Solar generation starts around 7 or 8 a.m. and continues until about 5 p.m., supplying electricity for companies in the park with a utilization rate of up to 99%. At night, the storage system takes over. It stores low-cost electricity and releases it during daytime peak hours, helping balance demand and reduce electricity costs.
12: Changzhou's electricity prices change with demand, high during peak hours and low during off-peak hours. Think of it like shopping. Buying when prices are low and holding back when they are high. With this new energy system in work, the park reduces its annual energy costs by about 20%. As of March 2026, Changzhou had built 156 microgrid projects, including those in Liyang Changzhi Industrial Park and Jinggu Garden Community, with plans to reach 600 by 2030. But as these distributed systems expand, a key question emerges. How can they all be managed efficiently? On a windy afternoon, we visited the Changzhou Virtual Power Plant Management Center to find out.
17: 你好,
12: entering the control room, a large screen displays real-time energy data from across the city. Solar power stations, storage systems, EV chargers, and industrial loads. All these distributed energy resources are integrated into a single digital platform. Fang Yan, head of the center, explained the relationship between virtual power plants and microgrids.
7: 这个新型能源，比方说光伏啊、储能啊、充电。
18: Microgrids manage their own solar, storage, and charging systems. The virtual power plant links them together, combining many small resources into one coordinated system. It helps the grid balance supply and demand in real time.
12: Shen Li of the city's Development and Reform Commission explained further.
15: The virtual power plant plays an important role in building an effective connection between a new energy and traditional energy in our overall new energy system.
12: Think of it this way. microgrids are the capillaries of the new energy system, handling local energy supply and use. Virtual power plants act as the brain, coordinating scattered energy resources digitally, while the main grid serves as the backbone, ensuring large-scale transmission and stability. By 2030, China aims to build a new preliminary power system nationwide, with the main grid as the backbone and smart microgrids as a complement. New energy infrastructure continues to expand. However, for now, coal power still plays a crucial role in maintaining a stable electricity supply. At Liyang Chengzhi Park, although the management center can operate in island mode, about 70% of the park's electricity still comes from the main grid. Shen Li had a clear understanding of this.
7: 那么现在的支撑性煤电工程，它跟原来传统的这种
13: In the current energy structure, conventional energy is still the mainstay of electricity supply. For conventional energy, we actively support technological upgrades using technology to meet environmental requirements and make it a more efficient and cleaner source of generation.
12: At China Energy Changzhou Power Plant, Deputy General Manager Xu Wei shared some key figures.
3: 这两台机组的供电煤耗达到了256.7克每千瓦时。
4: Our two units have a net coal consumption rate of 257 grams per kilowatt hour, which is over 10 grams lower than the previous generation. This saves more than 100,000 tons of standard coal each year, and emissions have fallen by more than half compared to a decade ago. In the second phase upgrade, we adopted more advanced technologies to improve grid safety and flexibility, allowing the units to operate more reliably under different power demands.
12: A new energy landscape is taking shape in China. In 2025, China's wind and solar capacity surpassed coal power for the first time, accounting for nearly half of the country's total installed power capacity. Xu Wei said the role of coal power is changing significantly.
4: Coal power is no longer mainly used for electricity generation. In the new power system, it increasingly serves as backup power, helping balance fluctuations in renewable energy output. During extreme weather or when wind and solar generation is low, it acts as a safety net to keep the grid stable.
17: 其实新能源的发展并不是要说去否定传统能源。New
6: energy development is not about replacing traditional energy. Instead, they complement each other.
12: 杨 Bao of Trina Solar believed coal power still plays an important role.
17: 新能源的话，它的发展只不过是说在有效的去改善这个能源的结构而已。
6: The goal of new energy is to improve the energy structure and reduce reliance on traditional ones, not to fully eliminate them. New energy has clear advantages, such as strong scalability for technologies like space solar power and energy computing, but it still relies on traditional energy as a stable backup.
12: As the interviews came to a close, some questions stayed with me. Why are we taking this path? What are the costs and what is the meaning? Deng Wei from Trina Solar had said something to me that I didn't fully grasp at first. Now, having completed all the interviews in Changzhou, those words echoed in my mind.
19: 我小时候的时候，每到冬天的时候，像安徽市经常会有大雪。我女儿特别喜欢看雪，但是现在
20: When I was a child, it often snowed heavily in Anhui in the winter. My daughter loves watching snow, but now in Changzhou and even in Anhui, it's rare to see heavy snow. This is the reality of global warming. Each winter only has thin ice. So if we don't continue to change our energy supply, it's possible that one day Anhui will no longer get snow.
17: 那未来可能说安徽也不会再下雪了。
12: The transition is difficult, expensive, and unfinished. But perhaps the alternative, doing nothing, carries a cost that is harder to measure.

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I'm Zhao Ying. Thank you so much for listening. See you next time.

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3: 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I can't really hear them.
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6: 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So much.
0: Only because you're not learning it in the right way. Why not try Takeaway Chinese, where you can take some Chinese away and experience progress day by day. Takeaway Chinese, we will promise you a difference.
7: They are physical better than us, I think, and it was hard for us.
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9: good. At first, they looked tall and strong, and their coordination seemed good, but after we played them, we felt they weren't as strong as our opponents back in the provincial league.
10: The German team just crushes us in every way.
11: We felt our footwork was better than theirs.
12: If I be honest, I thought they were a bit better because the Chinese aren't so popular in the world in football, but I was 100% sure that they are stronger physically.
13: China, economy second largest in the world, population one of the largest in the world, men's national football team ranking 91st, one World Cup appearance 2002, and since then nothing but decline. For decades that has been the story, a nation of 1.4 billion, obsessed with the game, yet unable to produce a team that can compete. The gap between economic miracle and footballing misery has become a punchline. But punchlines get old, and sometimes they stop being true. This is the sound of the 9th Chinese-German U16 Youth Football Friendship Tournament, Nantong, China, August 2026. 8 teams, 5 Chinese, 3 German.
14: Hello.
13: There I interviewed coaches, players, and the man who co-founded the event.

0: His reasoning, 2015 was a turning point. That's when school-level football started to take root in China. The current U17 generation is the first crop to benefit. By 2034, these players will enter their prime. By 2038, they will be 28 or 29, the golden age for World Cup campaign. This tournament in Nantong, it's a window into that future. These U16 players, they are the ones Zhang Lu was talking about. Let's go to the pitch and see what they've got. Let's start with the common assumption that Chinese players are smaller, weaker, and would be easily bullied by European opponents. That was at least my assumption, and that assumption died in the very first game I watched. Yangzhou U16 against the Rhine-Neckar regional selection. Yangzhou came from one goal down to win 2-1, but it wasn't the score that shocked me, it was the way they won. The Yangzhou players matched the Germans physically. No, they exceeded them. They were stronger in challenges, more aggressive in duels. One moment stood out to me. The German forward attempted to use his body to hold off a Yangzhou defender, but the defender wasn't having any of it. He aggressively stepped in, out-muscled his opponent, and reclaimed possession. Pure power and absolute dominance. After the match, Yangzhou's coach Yang Bo put it bluntly.
1: For our kids at this age, U16, U17, if they don't have strength now, it's very hard to go further. At this stage, you need physical battles. Plus, Chinese people aren't short of nutrition anymore, are we? Food is no longer something we are worried about, because we are wealthier, unlike before. Don't look at us with the old eyes anymore. Our physical quality has already caught up.
0: For Yangzhou player Wang Xin, who scored one of the goals, it was his first game against a foreign team. Before the match, his assumptions about his opponent's physicality were the same as mine.
2: At first, they looked tall and strong, and their coordination seemed good. But after we played them, we felt they weren't as strong as our opponents back in the provincial league.
0: And it's not just one game. After a few encounters, here are what the German players said about their Chinese peers.
3: I think it was really tough. The football from them was way better than ours. Everything from them was just better. They were bigger and stronger, everything. Physically and mentally, they are just faster.
4: But my first impression of the Chinese team is that they are bigger and stronger, like the bodybuilding of them. That's a plus point for them.
0: Rhine-Neckar coach Daniel Drissler, who lost to Yangzhou and Nantong, also complimented the Chinese players' physicality.
5: They're good in tacklings and one-on-one situations. Very good, very strong and fast players.
0: Let that sink in. Three separate German teams from Bundesliga academies, Liga clubs and regional selections all said the same thing. The Chinese U16 players are strong, big and physical. That is not the Chinese football I grew up watching. If physicality was the first myth shattered, technique was the second. I went in expecting heavy touches, misplaced passes and predictable dribbling, as we often saw from Chinese teams. Instead, I saw moments of pure individual brilliance that would light up any academy. In that same Yangzhou Rhine-Neckar game, I watched a Yangzhou left winger, surrounded by three German defenders, execute a perfect La Croqueta, the iconic move of Spanish legend Andre Iniesta, and glide past them as if they were standing still. Then Yangzhou player Han Xu showed some flair when he scored the winner for his team.
6: For my goal, their defender didn't mark me properly, and my teammate gave me a through ball and I chipped it. Before the game, I thought they had some quality, but after playing, I felt they were not as strong as the teams we meet in our province.
0: He said overall his team outplayed the opponents in techniques.
6: We felt our footwork was better than theirs.
0: The German coaches saw it too. Drissler told me he was impressed by the Chinese players' techniques.
5: Individually, a very good ball control and good movements on the ball. And the Chinese team also very good movements off the ball, very good timing in their runs. Number 24, small.

0: but very compact and strong, good with both feet, and good shots on goal, good runs, good dribbling, very good player.
1: Then there was the Jiangsu-Suzhou domestic match. Jiangsu dominated possession, but the Suzhou center forward, a towering 1.87 meter giant, showed incredible touch on the counter. He took a through ball on the run, shrugged off two defenders, and calmly slotted it into the corner. That combination of size and fineness is something you'd expect from a European striker, not a Chinese city team player. But the real revelation was Jiangsu's number 10, Zhu Jiaxu. Against Mannheim, he scored a screamer from outside the box. Won and converted a penalty, and then, after scoring twice, dropped deep to play as a central midfielder, dictating tempo and spraying passes. A player who can finish like a striker, create like a playmaker, and control the game like a deep-lying midfielder at 16 years old. The German players respected that. The Rhein-Neckar player who had faced Zhu Jiaxu admitted that he was impressed by Zhu's game.
2: I played yesterday against someone, and he was very strong. And he even was stronger than the player of my team. And the player of my team is like very strong, and the other Chinese people were stronger, and he was very impressive.
1: Union Berlin coach André Vilk also praised the Jiangsu captain.
3: The captain was good, good mentality, good in the duels. So I think he was the best player of the opponent. Yeah, good structure for the team, good mentality. This was good.
1: One of the most consistent comments from German players was about Chinese speed, especially on the wings. I saw it with my own eyes. Chinese wingers and fullbacks consistently outpaced German defenders, often with just a raw acceleration. In the Jiangsu-Mannheim game, the right winger repeatedly burned his marker on the outside. Mannheim's Alexander Ingenold told me the Chinese players gave them real trouble with sheer speed.
4: The right winger, my opponent, he was really fast and just got every ball. In every high ball, he was there and with the head and just did a pretty good job.
1: Union Berlin's Leopold von Schleier also gave a thumb up to the Chinese player's acceleration ability after playing Jiangsu.
5: They are very fast and can dribble good. Their long ball passes were very good, I think, very effective.
1: The Rhein-Neckar coach Drissler also mentioned the Chinese player's combination of long passes and speed.
0: Deep runs, very good long balls behind our back line.
1: This is a huge shift. For years, Chinese teams were known for being technically slow, physically static. Now these 16-year-olds are leaving German academy players in the dust. The raw athletic material isn't there. Schlappner also noticed some very talented Chinese players on the sideline.
6: The very good Chinese talents, physically strong players and technically skilled ones alike at this tournament.
1: Another stereotype that crumbled, the idea that Chinese players lack heart, that they give up when things get tough. But in every match I watched, the Chinese teams fought until the final whistle, sometimes reckless, but never passively. In the Jiangsu Union Berlin group match, Jiangsu went 1-0 down. They didn't fold, they pushed, they pressed, they chased every lost cause. I saw a Jiangsu midfielder get dribbled past, get up immediately, and sprint 40 meters to win the ball back alongside the teammates. I saw a winger chase a ball that was already curling out of play. The German players had stopped, assuming a throw-in. But he sprinted to the line, kept it in, and created a crossing opportunity. That's not a team that lacks desire. Jiangsu coach Zhang Wei told me about his players' mentality.
7: Our kids' fighting spirit is very good. Before the match, many players told me they felt pain in their legs, and I said, if you have injuries, don't play. But they said no. They had to bite down and finish their last game. That moved me a lot.
1: That same spirit was evident in Yang Zhou's game. After

0: Conceding an early goal against Rhein-Neckar, they didn't retreat. They attacked, kept the pressure on, and eventually turned the game around. They even kept pushing after taking the lead. That was particularly impressive to me. No slowing down, no matter when. Their coach Yang Bo said winning mentality is something he's certain about his team.
1: We definitely wanted to win. This made our overall game better than theirs.
0: So, the will is there, the fight is there, but fight alone doesn't win you trophies. And this is where the real gap emerged. If there's one theme that ran through every German interview, every coach's analysis, and every painful loss, it's this. The Chinese players are individually excellent, but collectively, they are not a team.
2: Did you win the game?
0: I ran into a German player in the elevator after the matches. He made a key point.
3: They can good dribble, they're very fast, but as a team, not so good. The chemistry is not there.
0: Mannheim's Iman Kelic put it even more specifically.
4: Union Berlin has all the time the ball, almost all the time. They control the game and they scan the whole field better. They already know where to play the ball before they get the ball. The Chinese team isn't bad, they are playing good. And sometimes the Chinese players want to do it themselves. They just look straight and go with the ball alone, not like looking to the other player.
0: That was also the story I noticed from the Chinese teams. The best example was in Jiangsu's game against Union Berlin. Zhu Jiaxu, Jiangsu's best player, picked up the ball on the wing, beat one man and then tried to take on two more rather than passing. He lost it. That was Jiangsu's game in a microcosm. Individual brilliance, not collective pattern. This was even more obvious in the Nantong Rhein-Neckar game. Nantong won 3-1, but their coach spent the entire first half shouting instructions. Every touch, every pass, every movement was called from the sideline. A defender wanted to pass back, the coach screamed for him to go forward. Two players double-teamed a winger, the coach yelled for one to drop. The players couldn't read the game themselves. They needed a live audio feed. Meanwhile, the German coaches sat in the dugout, observing, occasionally standing to say one or two words. Their players already knew what to do because they had been trained in a system, not just in isolated drills. Jiangsu coach Chang Wei admitted this after the Union Berlin game.
5: The things we need to learn from the German players are their execution on the pitch, their tactical approach. The first thing is decision making. Before you receive the ball, you have to think about what your next decision is. We're still learning that step by step.
0: And Schlappner, watching from the stands, diagnosed the same issue.
6: The games differ in many matches because not all 11 Chinese play dynamically and smartly. Yes, it's just processed that way. The Chinese or Chinese teams tend to play too casually. There's catching up to do.
0: This isn't about talent. It seems to me that German players have built a system where every movement is connected to every other. Chinese players, for all their gifts, are still learning to see the whole picture. Team Hebei player Liu Zexu said he felt it himself when playing Union Berlin.
7: Their tactics are more mature, their patterns and tactical play are mature, and they're well-drilled. But the gap isn't as big as we imagined. After all, they're from top league academies.
0: After 2 days of fierce competition, the two best teams stood out and met in the final. Jiangsu U16 versus Union Berlin U16. Rematch of the group stage 1-1 draw. Even for a friendly tournament, a final can be intense. Before the kickoff, no smiles on the players, only serious warm-ups and the coaches' repeated instructions. Jiangsu's coach told his players to play tough. Being polite doesn't win games. After all, football is about winning.
8: Power!
0: For the first 15 minutes of the final, Jiangsu held firm. Compact defense, no chances given. But the difference was visible in the spaces between the players. Berlin's passing was sharp, purposeful, connected. Every player moved as part of a system. Jiangsu's play was fragmented, isolated moments of individual brilliance, but no collective rhythm. The deadlock was broken before halftime. Berlin scored from a free kick, 1-0. That was a big punch for Jiangsu U16. Their game strategy of sitting back and looking for counter-attack chances failed. Jiangsu pushed forward desperately, trying to equalize, and they left gaping holes at the back. Berlin picked them off again and again. 3-0, then 4-0, then 5-0. And here's where the emotional side came in. Jiangsu's players got frustrated, the tackles got harder, there were confrontations. You could see it. The composure that had served them so well against the Mannheim was gone. They wanted to win so badly that they forgot how to play. Now, if you only looked at the scoreline, you'd think, okay, same old story. China gets thrashed by Germany, nothing has changed. But that's not what happened. And everyone who was there will tell you, 5-0 didn't reflect the real gap between the two teams.
8: Did the scoreline reflect the gap between the two sides, do you think?
9: No, I don't think so. But the opponent plays the same like in the group stage, very many long balls. I saw physical team, I saw technical team. You need both. The opponent in the final, not technical, not so good. They play a lot of long balls. They do it well.
5: We actually had chances today. Two penalties weren't given. If we had scored that first half chance, it might have been a different game. The players got anxious at the end, and with these 2 days of high intensity matches, they've reached their limit. They're all exhausted, many playing with injuries. The score isn't the real gap. I think they have their strengths and we have ours. At this age, they do have things worth learning from, but we shouldn't think we're far too behind. I think we can still compete with them.
0: But the final exposed another vulnerability, emotional control. Facing the one-goal deficit, the Jiangsu players' will was there. They wanted it desperately. But the raw desire without tactical discipline and emotional regulation became their undoing. They tried to win the game in 5 minutes, and instead, they lost it in 5 goals. The German players, by contrast, stayed calm. They stuck to their system. Nothing changed when they scored. They kept playing the same way. That's a habit, not a gift. Schlappner has seen this before.
10: Jetzt hat 22 Minuten. Da muss man vom Kopf her, ja, so.
6: You have to be so mentally prepared that you play the entire match duration with concentration. You break a sweat, yes, and sometimes physically you're at a disadvantage too. But you have to want it. The will has to be stronger than fatigue. If you want it, then do it together. Whoever doesn't want to, go home. It's done.
0: Nantong U16 coach Bai Fan also noticed that the German players showed greater discipline while keeping high game intensity.
11: Their focus on the game is something worth learning from. Their concentration and commitment. For example, when the German players push forward, their defensive pressure caused us some difficulties. Their attitude of fighting for every ball is very good.
0: So where does that leave us? Is this a reason for pessimism? Actually, no. Quite the opposite. Schlappner, who has been coming to China for these tournaments for over a decade, told me he's never been more optimistic.
6: Every year is a new experience. We go to different cities and regions, but my overall impression here in Nantong is very positive. The Chinese youth teams are exceptionally competitive. That wasn't always the case in the past, but now, watching today's game, it's truly impressive and well-balanced. It's a real battle against the German side, total jungle out there. I'm genuinely delighted to see such a youth football landscape in China that can hold its own against foreign teams. that kind of stability and quality with

0: pay off later in the national team as well.
1: Schlappner encouraged the Chinese coaches to be braver in using these promising players.
0: A coach must also see that you increasingly give players the chance. The Chinese coaches always have the no, you can't do that attitude. But it should be, yes, you can do that. Even an 18-year-old can already play as a pro in the national team, but he has to be clear and he has to be ambitious. The Chinese can play football, but they have to do it right.
1: And he repeated his long-held belief that Chinese players need to go abroad, not necessarily to Bayern or Dortmund, but to places where they can actually play.
0: You have to give them the chance to play overseas, but also here at home. They need to be trained with an international vision and in an international atmosphere. It's about China being present at the big international tournaments, starting with the youth level. This country deserves it, and its people deserve it.
1: Will the 16-year-olds be the generation that takes China to the 2034 World Cup? Schlappner seems optimistic.
0: Yes, you can dream about 2034. You have to dream, but stick with it as soon as possible.
1: But he reminded me that the journey is long. 12 years from now, these boys will be 28. They need to be playing professionally, with intensity, every single day. They need to stop treating football as a leisure activity and start treating it as a work, as hard as mining, as demanding as construction. But the raw material is there. The strength, the speed, the technique, the heart. It's all present. What's missing is the system that turns individuals into a team, the education that turns talent into intelligence, the culture that turns desire into discipline. Schlappner calls this tournament a seed project, and the seeds have been planted. Over 15 years, this tournament between Chinese and German youths has evolved from a friendly exchange into a genuine competition. The Chinese teams no longer come to learn, they come to win, and sometimes they do. The question now is whether Chinese football will water those seeds with better coaching, better systems, better pathways from school to professional, and a relentless focus on collective play. I left Nantong not with despair, but with hope. These kids are not the punchline, they are the future. The seeds are planted, the question is, are we ready to watch them grow? So maybe 2034 wasn't a bold prediction, not an illusion or a dream. It's something being realized from now. Thanks for listening to Sideline Story Special Edition, The Seeds Are Planted. I'm Yang Guan, see you next time.

0: From north to south, east to west, people in China are chasing their dreams and leaving their mark. Want to know how they beat the odds and made a difference? Footprints brings you the true life stories of their journeys.
1: Ever wondered what's actually going on in Africa through the perspective of an African? How are things really going between China and Africa? What's the narrative of this relationship? Well, get a perspective with China-Africa Talk. 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
6: Saturday is the 81st anniversary of Japan's announcement of unconditional surrender in World War II.

0: August 15th also commemorates the Chinese people's first victory in resisting foreign aggression in modern times after fighting tenaciously for 14 years under a national united front established at the initiative of the Communist Party of China. On Saturday morning, Japanese Prime Minister Sanae Takaichi sent a ritual offering to the Yasukuni Shrine. China has long regarded the shrine as a symbol of Japanese militarism and wartime aggression. Japanese Defense Minister Shinjiro Koizumi also visited the shrine, which honors 14 convicted Japanese Class A war criminals from World War II. Beijing has condemned Japan's moves and has lodged stern representations and strong protests with Tokyo. Such acts constitute a blasphemy of historical justice, a challenge to the bottom line of civilization, and a provocation against a post-war international order. The international community unanimously rejects such acts. China's railway network handled a record 2.8 billion passenger trips in the first 7 months of 2026, up 4.1% from the same period last year. According to China Railway, an average of more than 11,400 passenger trains operated daily during the January to July period, an increase of 5.2% year-on-year. Cross-border rail travel also surged, with trips by foreign passengers rising 32.5%, boosted by China's visa-free transit policy. Railway authorities have also worked with culture and tourism departments to better connect train services with tourist attractions and accommodation. China will hold this year's third APEC senior officials meeting in Dalian, Liaoning province from August 17th to the 28th. The Chinese Foreign Ministry says it will be this year's largest gathering yet of senior officials from the 21 member economies. Nearly 130 events will be held, including the plenary working group meetings and workshops covering a wide range of fields from trade to science and technology. The senior officials will lay the groundwork for the APEC Economic Leaders Meeting in Shenzhen this November. China's Ecological and Environmental Code has taken effect on National Ecology Day on Saturday. It provides stronger legal support for sustainable development as China pursues modernization and the protection of its natural resources. More than 100 aftershocks have been recorded after a powerful earthquake struck off the coast of Indonesia. The number of deaths has risen to 38. The quake struck early Saturday. The U.S. Geological Survey said the epicenter was 68 meters north-northwest of the city of Ende in eastern Nusa Tenggara province, with a depth of 10 kilometers. Strong tremors were felt in several areas, causing building collapses and forcing many residents to evacuate. Authorities issued a tsunami warning, which was later lifted. U.S. President Donald Trump says the USS Abraham Lincoln will be replaced after serving nearly 9 months in the Middle East. The announcement came amid growing concerns over conditions aboard the aircraft carrier, including reported shortages of basic supplies, water contamination, and deteriorating mental health among crew members. Canada and the United States remain far apart in negotiations aiming to avoid new 50% U.S. tariffs on Canadian imports, with the duties set to take effect on August 19th. Canadian Trade Minister Dominic LeBlanc says talks with U.S. officials are expected to continue through the weekend. Key disputes include U.S. concerns over Canadian auto, dairy, and alcohol policies, while Canada is seeking relief from U.S. tariffs on steel and aluminium. Both sides are reportedly seeking an interim agreement covering existing and threatened tariffs. U.S. food safety regulators have upgraded the recall of around 90 million eggs to the highest risk category over possible salmonella contamination. The FDA classified the recall as Class 1, meaning the recalled products could cause serious illness or death. Midwest Poultry Services began the voluntary recall on July the 22nd after salmonella was detected in samples from its Texas farms. The recalled eggs were sold in 6 states. France's Constitutional Council has struck down a law banning social media access for children under 15, ruling that the measure constituted a disproportionate infringement on freedom of expression. The Élysée Palace announced that President Emmanuel Macron has directed Prime Minister Sébastien Lecornu to work on a legally robust revision of the bill. And that's the news. I'm Wang Zihang.
1: Dolphin this time is a rather unusual storm hitting Zhejiang province twice.
2: The typhoon is downgraded, but doesn't mean the danger is over. Living with risk is already a reality, a new normal.
3: The new cities that are coming up in China are taking this into consideration. If you look at the Xiong'an region, the new development area where they're taking a lot of environmental safeguards before they build the city itself.
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8: Typhoon Dolphin has brought record-breaking rainfall to part of eastern and central China. Mass evacuations, transport disruptions, and the lingering threat of flooding have made the immediate impact clear, but the bigger questions go far beyond this single typhoon. Can artificial intelligence and drones transform disaster response from reaction to anticipation? How can fast-growing coastal cities continue to develop while learning to live with the risk? And most importantly, what can we learn from Typhoon Dolphin to build stronger, more resilient coastal cities in an era of extreme weather? Welcome to Chat Lounge. I'm Xu Yawen. Joining us to explore these questions and more are Wu Changhua, President of the Global Climate Academy and Chair of the Governing Council at the Asia-Pacific Water Forum, Dr. Yao Shujie, Changkang Professor of Economics at Chongqing University, Yasiru Ranaraja, Founding Director of Belt and Road Initiative Sri Lanka. Welcome to the chat. Changhua, let's start with the storm itself. Typhoon Dolphin is the strongest typhoon to hit China this year. It developed near the international dateline and has traveled more than 6,000 kilometers across the ocean before reaching China's eastern coast. What made this typhoon unusual, and why was this track so difficult to predict early on?
2: Sure. I think we've all been learning through the Typhoon Dolphin, and it's unique in many, many ways, but at least from three perspectives. The first actually is really about where it's formed and how far actually it traveled. It developed unusually far off in the Pacific and then traveled thousands of kilometers actually toward East Asia. So it was exposed to very different ocean and atmospheric conditions along the way. Secondly, it's more like its internal structure kept changing. We saw multiple eyewall placement cycles. When that happens, the storm can weaken, reorganize, and then strengthen again. So you're not dealing with a very stable system. And thirdly, the atmosphere around it actually was changing at the same time. A typhoon doesn't move on a fixed track or fixed rail track, railway track. Its movement depends heavily on the surrounding pressure systems and steering winds. So early in the storm's life, relatively small differences in those large scale atmospheric conditions can produce quite different tracks several days later. So the issue is more like a typhoon doesn't really follow a fixed track, rather it's constantly interacting with a changing atmosphere. That is why it proves so unique and very unstable.
8: Dr. Yao, so Changhua just talked about basic characteristics of this Typhoon Dolphin. Then from what people have experienced on the ground, we can tell that this typhoon has triggered mass evacuation, especially in coastal cities, has caused the travel disruptions, thousands of flight cancellations, and serious flooding risks across mainly eastern and central China. So from an economic and social perspective, what stands out most to you about the impact of Dolphin? And what does the scale of disruption tell us about how vulnerable modern cities have become to extreme weather like this typhoon?
1: Yeah, Dolphin this time is a rather unusual storm hitting Zhejiang province twice. Normally it would only hit once, but it now hit twice. And secondly, it covered a fairly wide regions, not only Zhejiang, Jiangsu, Shanghai, Anhui, and many inland provinces, which are also involved after the typhoon hit the mainland. And also the rainstorm affected quite a fairly vast territory of the Chinese, inland area. Probably one third of the land area in China is affected by the heavy storm. And the destruction is fairly obvious. It's not only the coastal city, many houses have been, ripped off. The agricultural crops have been, some places have been destroyed. lots of risk in the inland area, the mountain area, the transportation have been interrupted, not only the air transport, but also the land area. The low railway have been hit. And many cities are emerged into the deep waters, which have, disrupted the ordinary, life. Luckily, because the government have, prepared, activated the very comprehensive system to rescue the people and the particular places, we are at the front risk. And there's limited casualty of people, unlike many other, storm areas that we see in different parts of the world and in the parts of China. This time, I think the government, central as well as local, have done a great job to make sure that the casualty have been limited to an absolute minimum. But economy-wise, I think the destruction for the later, reconstruction, I think it would cause millions of yuan to rebuild. So this is certainly a very unexpected and large-scale natural risk presented for the economy.
8: Dr. Yao, you talk about some responses from the local and central level. So could you elaborate more about how has China responded so far? And what's your assessment of the overall response from Chinese government?
1: Well, the responses have been presented in different ways. The pre-warning, the forecast of how the dolphin and also the rainstorm is going to affect in different parts of the area. So the forecast is gradual and also very tightly connected to the movement of the dolphin, which have been prescribed by my college. It's very unpredictable as the atmosphere and also the wind force have been forcing the dolphin to move into different direction to cover different area. So this present a very important task for the local observatory, station, and also for the surveillance system at different level and different stations. And the second, prevention is to evacuate the peoples which are at risk to make sure life is the most treacherous things in this kind of situation. So people's life has become the top priority. They have to be evacuated to a safe place. And secondly, the transportation system and also the reservoir, water have to let out first, and they give lots of room to store the rainstorm, which would increase the water level in different area. And also the risking, the landfall risking area, there are some sorts of stoppage and also prevention to make sure that the potential risk being propagated to the general public, the social communities, and the local government, the villages, and so on and so forth. So to make sure that the property, the people, and also the infrastructure are as much protected as possible to minimize the potential destruction.
8: Do you see any room for the authorities to improve?
1: To me, there are at least three different aspects that should be strengthened in the future. The first aspect is that the forecasting and the prevention system in the Pacific region, the Pacific Ocean, they have to get much longer, because this time the dolphin have trouble about 15 days far away from outside the Pacific region into the Pacific region. So in the Pacific Ocean, I think the weather forecasting authority have to have more signals and pillars to warn the potential coming of the typhoon. And secondly, I think the urban drainage system, particularly in the inland area, which have not been very frequently open to the risk of this kind of heavy rainfall in a short time. At this time, I think you can see that most of the inland areas, they are not very well prepared. We have fairly fast urban development, but the local, underground drainage is not fairly prepared for this kind. I think this will be a future major work. particularly in the inland area, especially the agricultural area, the reservoir, the low landmark, landfall, risky area. Everything have to prepare for this kind of unforeseen, highly risky event happening.
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0: Changhua, how about you? What areas do you think still need to be strengthened or could have been better?
1: I echo very, very strongly. Professor Yao just made some very important assessment and the key points there already. On the positive side, definitely the Typhoon Dolphin has proved to be a stress testing opportunity for China's, we call it, you know, emergency response system. And if you look into that space, actually, particularly the early warning, the observation, forecasting, early warning, as well as the large scale mobilization. I think throughout this last couple of weeks in particular, China at national level, at a regional level, have definitely made a strong case that we are equipped with the capabilities and deployment seems to be working in most of the cases. Now, I wouldn't really see what's really totally inadequate. I think it's a learning process for all. We are already reshaping, resetting the narrative, the language, talking about extreme weather events, talking about adaptive resilience, anticipatory resilience. So we are shifting into a new landscape actually to understand the extreme weather events, like you know, Typhoon Dolphin and many other events. In the meantime, I'm trying to build into that system, tap into technology capability, knowledge, data, information, so that we become more resilient, intelligent. And very, very importantly, actually, I think to address a sort of emerging impacts, what we call compound or cascading risks, as Professor Yao mentioned in many, many ways early on, it's impacting, you know, because we're so connected, all the systems actually, including meteorological, physical, as well as the infrastructure, you name it actually. So we need to figure out actually how to learn quickly through that process. And so that when we design for next round of capabilities, actually, particularly from resilience perspective, we'll be able to become stronger. That doesn't mean actually we're not going to fail in the process. I think, you know, it's hard to prevent, eliminate typhoons or disasters there. It's really difficult to build all the possible infrastructures actually to become so totally zero impact at all. So living with the risk is already a reality, a new normal. More importantly, actually, we need to figure out how to really sort of take actions so that we'll be able to become resilient, so that, yes, there will be some failure, but we can fail safely. But in the meantime, actually, we can recover quickly as well, so that we'll be able to maintain the essential critical functionalities of our services of the society, but learning from that process so that we'll be able to enhance our resilience down the road. I think that's going to be, that is, and will continue to be a very important part of the learning process. On one side, we need to become more risk resilient. In the meantime, we need to understand the risk, the impacts there as well, so that we turn that sort of information knowledge into decision making and turn the decision making into actions. I think that's the most critical learning throughout the Dolphin this time.
0: Living with the risk, that's a very good point. And I want to hear the international perspective from Yasiru here. So Yasiru, looking at this Typhoon Dolphin from a broader international perspective, both Changhua and Dr. Yao just talk about how we can live with the risk and do prevention in advance. So what makes the typhoon response truly effective, especially for developing countries? We know most of the time they have much more limited resources. So what are the most important things developing countries can do before the storm arrives?
2: Yeah, Yawen, thank you for having me. It's definitely a very interesting topic, and I opened up to many new ideas that was discussed here. So to answer your question, one of the main problems for developing countries when it comes to disaster situations is the problem of communication between the intergovernmental bodies, that is city governments, provincial governments, counties, and so on. So what I saw in China is that co-communication between the counties, cities, villages, and provincial, and up to the state level, they had organizing model of communication, which led to all branches of government and other departments, so that early warning systems were much more effective and impactful. For example, the information the meteorological department sent, it goes to all the branches of the society in those cities and communities. So that is very important to get educated about the disaster which is going to happen. So people could prepare, and they know the size and scale of the disaster which is coming to China. So this is one of the issues that most developing countries do have, because none of sometimes people won't take it seriously. Sometimes they take it more seriously, and there is a lack of proper command, centralized distribution of information during such events. So this I saw very effectively done in China during the Dolphin typhoon, and also early warning systems worked very well. Even all branches of society was reading charts, reading diagrams of how the trajectories of this storm is coming inside the country. So that shows us that the society have become more educated in understanding how a storm is formed and how is travel within and inside the country and cities. So this could lead to less impacts and recover more resources before the typhoon even happened. So according to the World Meteorological Organization, early warning systems can prevent up to 40% of the damage it can cause to the community. So I think China models that they use to integrate these intergovernmental city institutional branches into one commanding body is very impactful. And I think it should be a good study model for the developing countries as well.
0: So let's talk about the current condition of the Typhoon Dolphin, Changhua. So Typhoon Dolphin weakened after making landfall, but the rain did not simply stop. For instance, here in Beijing, we have seen that the capital city issued an orange rainstorm warning, its second highest alert level, because of typhoon's lingering effects. And the storm is also expected to bring significant rainfall to its nearby regions like Tianjin, Hebei, and even to Liaoning starting Thursday. So why can a weakening typhoon still produce dangerous rainfall and flooding, say hundreds or even thousands kilometers inland?
1: Sure. I think what we are learning, particularly through the typhoon Dolphin this time. So when a typhoon weakens, and the wind can weaken very, very fast, but that doesn't mean the moisture will disappear immediately. The storm probably may lose the access to the ocean energy and its organized sort of circulation, but it can still carry a huge amount of tropical moisture inland. That's exactly what has happened then. When that moisture interacts with other weather systems along the way, like different weather patterns at different region, mountains and atmospheric circulation can get very heavy rainfall well away from the original land coastal landfall. That's basically, as I said, what we've witnessed and what we've learned. So basically say yes, the typhoon is downgraded, but doesn't mean the danger is over, because that's more like meaning the nature of the danger has changed. So the wind risk may be decreasing, but the rainfall flooding and the landfalls risk can remain very serious. That means the shifting geography of risks. That is why Beijing is experiencing what has been experiencing, the downfalls and triggered actually the emergency responder system with the shutdown infrastructure, facilities, transport, you name it actually. So what we've learned through that process, basically typhoon may disappear from the weather map, but the water doesn't. So that means actually we need to learn deeply into the shifting geography of risk because of those compounding factors and cascading risks actually working within the system, working with each other.
0: Changhua, I know recently you wrote an article about this, and in your article, you also mentioned that China has been using AI technology to forecast extreme weather like this one. What can these technologies actually do in a real disaster that conventional systems cannot do as quickly or as effectively? And how are these technologies helping detect risks earlier, respond faster, and save lives?
1: Sure, thank you for reading my article. But I have to make a point very, very clearly. AI is not a magic solution. It's a part of very complicated, sophisticated technology infrastructure there. So in real life, we learned already, and the real value of AI is that it can help us bring together huge amounts of information data at a much faster pace. For instance, a satellite actually can tell us what is happening from above. Radar, actually, remote sensing tells us where the ring is moving. You know, ground sensors can tell us what is happening locally. Hydrological data tells about rivers and flooding. Infrastructure data can tell us actually what might be vulnerable. AI actually can increasingly to help connect all of that and turning that into, say, capability, decision capability. As I said, now the reason why we have a much stronger capability in terms of forecasting, early warning capability, mostly because, you know, can be attributed actually to this kind of integrated digital or technology infrastructure that's basically empowering the decision making as well as actually in triggering, mobilizing actions as well. So one thing, you know, we started to learn through, you know, major events like Typhoon Dolphin is that somehow we are no longer just following where the typhoon is going. But more and more importantly, we need to understand what will the typhoon do when it gets here. You know, look at what has been mobilized so far through the dolphin response, actually. We started to understand, you know, what road will be flooded, which part of the railways probably need to be closed, which power lines actually could be vulnerable, which neighborhood actually might be isolated, and even, you know, looking into rescue teams and the rescue equipment, where should they go first? So that's very, very important in a way. This is a transformative in a way. It's about impact-based forecasting. We can only do that with technology capabilities like AI, and that's integrating everything else together. So that's why we are more like moving into, we are predicting the consequences so that we'll be able to mobilize our actions, decisions, actions more effectively.
0: Dr. Yao, so Changhua just talked about how technology could help make disaster response faster by monitoring it. But from an economic perspective, what is the value of getting one more hour or even a few more hours of reliable warning? What can a city actually save with that extra time?
3: Well, I think in this kind of situation, because the typhoon destructive force is so fearful, so it's not only 1 hour, I think even 1 minute, a few seconds, sometimes could save life, could save a lot of life and a lot of property. So timing is certainly very important. For example, like evacuation, 1 hour could evacuate thousands of people to safety place. So our technology is very important in this case. Technology actually accelerates our decision-making process. If we can forecast the risk with AI and other digital technology, and also the you know, meteorological infrastructure is already put in place, they could give a very precise and very prompt pre-warning of and how this typhoon is going to move in, what are the forces, and where is the place that we have to put in effort to rescue people and property, and where to stop the functioning of some normal operation network, and so on and so forth. So 1 hour, 2 hours, you know, is very vital, very critical. In terms of technology and investment for the meteorological system, I think we need to see how quickly and to accelerate the precision and also the speed of how to make a decision, what to be done in the next few minutes, not only just 1 hour, next few minutes, what should be done. And this is very important about technology nowadays.
0: Is there a price on prevention? Because we cannot tell like how much work or how much investment the government have put into the prevention of extreme weather until nothing happened, right? Then how should government compare that cost with the cost of recovery?
3: Yeah, this is a very critical economy issue. I mean, we certainly have to figure the cost and the benefit. But the problem is that the cost of the destruction sometimes could be uncalculable, especially when you involve life, involve the vital facility infrastructure, which could cost uncalculable amounts of money. So investment is not just to prevent one particular risk, as this

0: time the dolphin are you know risk, but there will be more dolphin with more other you know typhoon and other natural disasters taking place at any time, given such a large country like China. So the government, especially the central government, the regional government, they shouldn't calculate the short-term cost of the prevention system. They should calculate the long-term and also the larger scale of prevention system. So investment is basically based on number one, the affordability, and number two is the available technology and also the future technology, rather than you know calculating or because this cost is going to be about 100 million yuan, so we shouldn't invest more than 100 million yuan. It's not like a normal you know fiscal calculation in a normal project.
1: Because it involves lives, so there is no price on that, right?
0: Yeah,
1: Siru. So early warning technology is becoming more sophisticated. We all know that, but many developing countries still struggle with basic weather observation, with communication and evacuation systems. So in your view, what is the biggest gap today between having a warning and actually being able to act on that warning?
2: Yes, so one of the reasons many countries struggle is although they have the warning, the actions won't come, or the decision making is poor. So this is a very important area that most countries should focus on, because as we know, in the recent years, the disasters have been continuously coming to all regions. And according to the IPCC reports over the last 30 odd years, they were predicting these outcomes as well. So I think what needs to be is political decisions or community-wise leadership decisions are very important to communicate between the community and to educate them how to evacuate and to give them other benefits or other resources that they need to go to safe places. So for example, in a country like Sri Lanka, where we had the Dithwa cyclone, I think end of last year, which had a big impact on the country's economy as well, because although they were the early warnings came, although they were prepared very well, or the policy works were also in place, yet the decision-making was a bit lacking during the time. So according to the World Bank, during the Dithwa, the Sri Lankan economy was cost about 4 billion on physical damages that would account for 4% of the country's GDP as well. So that's a big impact to the country. If they could have taken the correct decisions and follow the warnings and educate the communities properly, I think a lot of resources, lives would have been saved. So these are all not mistakes. Although these are mistakes, these are also learning points that should be shared with other countries in order to be prepared to not only save lives, which is the most important, while also being prepared so that the damage would be very less, and most of the infrastructure and the economy which can be saved through that as well.
1: We know you're the founding director of the Belt and Road Initiative Sri Lanka. So you're very familiar with the BRI and also South-South cooperation. So where can international cooperation make the biggest difference here?
2: Definitely for disaster or these related issues, let's say in a broader term, climate change, the international cooperation is very much important to share the information that each country has, because these disasters not only impact one country, it would impact the global economy as well. For example, the typhoons which came to China impacted one of the core economic hubs in China, Shanghai, Zhejiang. These house the world's most busiest ports. So if there are any disturbance in these areas, it would impact other countries' economies as well in terms of putting a lot of people into poverty. So these ports or regions not only transport the furnitures or food, but also very sensitive commodities as medicine and energy, which is very important for global citizens. So this is why the global community should come together to understand, to share, and to give concessional fundings to uplift those infrastructure to help during this disaster. This is a very strong argument that has been there in this disaster or the climate change regime.

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6: Welcome back to Chat Lounge. I'm Xu Yawen. Let's continue our discussion. Changhua, you have worked on climate and sustainability for decades. So when you compare today's extreme weather with what we saw, say, a few decades ago, what has fundamentally changed? Are we seeing stronger storms, heavier rainfall, longer lasting events, or perhaps more importantly, more complex combinations of risks?
7: Thank you for this question, because this is a very important, very basic, actually, we need to understand what's changing at this moment. I think a few things have been changing and shifting. Firstly, actually, if you look at the climate change, the climate baseline is changing. If you look at the greenhouse gases concentrations in the atmosphere compared to a decade ago, probably at around below 400 parts per billion, now it's at above 420 parts per billion. And that's very, very important sort of shifting line. If you look at actually the warming actually baseline, as we've been talking about in recent years, so we are already living, I think starting 2024, we are already living in this 1.5 degrees Celsius warming sort of world already. So when the climate baseline changes, that basically requires the changing assumptions baselines of how we plan our cities, plan our infrastructure, even plan the finance investment as well. So that's the first change. Secondly, extreme events increasingly interact with one another. Scientific research is telling us, is presenting a very convincing story these days, actually. We call it a cascading or compounding, actually, risks there. Rainfall, flooding, heat waves, the storm surges, landslides, power failures, you name it. They are somehow, they are all interconnected and also interacting with each other. And thirdly, actually, sometimes overlooked by many, we have massive increased our exposure using Typhoon Dolphin as an example. Of course, it landed twice actually along the coast in Zhejiang province, hit to the coastal region, and then of course traveled further inland. This happens to be the region in China that has the most highly concentrated people, buildings, infrastructure, economic activities, you name it, actually. Meaning a large part of China's economic value has been created here. Now, with such scale, large-scale, impactful extreme event, you could imagine, actually, the impact, negative impact on, actually, the economic system, infrastructure system, social system here as well. I think those are the three representing changes we started to look more carefully. We need to study them very carefully. So the issue actually is basically not what's the worst rainfall we've seen, actually, particularly putting into the urban planning landscape there. But more and more importantly, we need to ask, so what could happen that we haven't really seen before? This is a very different planning mindset. It doesn't mean actually throwing away all the historical data, information, knowledge there, but it does mean actually we need to treat history not as a ceiling of possibilities, but only as a one maybe important dimension of reference. But more and more importantly, we need to take into consideration what's going to happen in the future, based on the best scientific capability, knowledge, data, information there into the early plan, urban planning process, into the infrastructure investment process there as well. I think that's going to be, we're already in it, that continue to be mainstreamed down the road.
6: Dr. Yao, so Changhua just mentioned this Typhoon Dolphin have seriously affected China's coast

0: provinces and cities, which are among the country's biggest economic engines, China's wealthy eastern coast in the Yangtze River Delta. And there are many ports, factories, tourism, also dense urban populations are concentrated along the coast. So are we seeing a point where unmanaged or still working to managed climate risks start eating into the very economic gains that coastal development has created?
1: Well, I think it's a fairly sophisticated situation when we're talking about this natural disaster and natural risk. Zhonghua just mentioned that compared to the past, the weather condition, the climate change, have brought about some more radical risk like this kind of dolphin and maybe other, natural event. And on the other point is that China have been building up very quickly the mega cities such as Shanghai and the surrounding region, and they are much more infrastructure building and more people clustered together. So on the one hand, you have more natural risk. On the other hand, you have more people and more property and infrastructure which are exposed to this kind of risk. But on the other hand, I think we also learn to live with the risk because our construction, for example, like the Shanghai Tower, this time is one of the tallest buildings in China. Actually, the technology proved to be highly effective. You know, the wind is about 12, 13 scale strong, but the building is moving forward and backward and is safe. So that means that we're already building into the gene of the city to make sure that every building, every infrastructure, they are able to tolerate these kinds of stress test. Then the natural risk, not only the windstorm, the extreme rainfall pouring in a short time, and the flooding, and also the transportation system, which would be effectively managed to cut off and stop to save life. So we already building into the system for this, and we are investing heavily into the metropolitan system, the drainage system, and the government. Recently, this year, in April, just announced to build up the so-called sixth network. One of the network is the power, the water system, and also the computing, system, the data system, and also the city underground drainage. We know that we are exposed to risk, but we are already prepared how to build the system to become more risk-versible. So the country, including the Yangtze River Delta, the most prosperous area, that how we built up this resilience to cope with the risk.
0: Yasiru, this is the core question for many fast-growing cities. Like Dr. Yao and Changhua just talked about, we're learning how to develop those cities well, adapt to the extreme weather conditions. In your view, how to balance economic development with disaster risks? And are there, say, smart ways to keep developing the coast without putting more people, infrastructure, assets in harm's way?
2: Not necessarily. I don't think stop or reducing the development of coast areas is a solution for the problem, because disasters can happen in various ways, not only through extreme weather, but landslides and heat waves or you name it. So it should be the infrastructure should come in another metric to be resilient for these disasters. So that sort of standardization should go into when you're building the infrastructure itself. And of course, if you cut down these regions, especially the coastal region, which are normally known for higher economic output and a lot of livelihoods of citizens or populations are depending on these ecosystems, fisheries or ports or trade-related areas. So those are the core economic hubs that need to be resilient during such disasters. So which we see in some parts of China working very well, where they have managed As the professor highlighted before, most of the infrastructure that coming up now take into consideration of how to mitigate these damages during such disasters. So I believe protecting economic assets has always been is becoming centralized to the upcoming reality of the world that we are seeing now. That could actually help the economy and also the people's attitude towards meeting such disasters in the future. Because in the beginning of our discussion, you mentioned that we are not able to stop these disasters one way or another. But only thing we can do is how to be resilient during these disasters. So development and the disaster risk should go hand in hand. And the policymakers and the funding that goes through it should take into consideration all these facts before they coming to such decisions or put money on these such areas.
0: So you're suggesting that climate risk should become part of the economic calculation before a major development project is approved.
2: The new cities that are coming up in China are taking this into consideration. If you look at the Xiong'an region, the new development area where they're taking a lot of environmental safeguards before they build the city itself with flooding and various other early warning systems. So this is definitely we are seeing in China that is happening, which should be studied among the other regions and other countries as well.
3: The Chat Lounge. The Chat Lounge unpacks views and opinions on hot issues in a more casual way.
0: Changhua, you mentioned resilient cities a few times in our program. Could you help us understand, like, what would a truly resilient city actually look like on the ground if you could take a coastal Chinese city, for example? Not today, sure. Maybe say 5 or 10 years from now.
4: Okay. I think resilience by design will be one of the defining features of the future cities, coastal cities. And so building infrastructure, buildings, the different power system, energy system, water system, you name it, they will be designed and built for actually heat, extreme rainfall, flooding, and the stronger winds, you name it. And so in many, many ways, you probably will start to see a more combined actually system. For instance, we're going to see wetlands, ecological buffers, restored waterways, and engineered actually protection there. And if you look at within the city, and we're going to experience more smarter drainage, water storage system, as well as the flood control systems there. And of course, underneath all this, actually, we're going to see more intelligent digital nervous system. So we're going to experience sensors, actually monitoring like rainfall, rivers, drainage, traffic, electricity, critical infrastructure, and also even look at the future emerging, emergency management centers. Actually, they're not going to look like a weather map, right? And rather it will put questions like if another 100 or 150 millimeters of rainfall here in the next 6 hours, what breaks the first? So that's becoming the stronger demonstration of the resilience capability, impact driven, and the consequences of forecasting intelligence there as well. So I think those are probably taking into consideration all the technology capability, engineering capability. You need a governance there as well, institutions, but really also down to city level, government level, business level, community level, household level, neighborhood level, as well as actually coming down to individual level there as well. So putting all those dimensions actually together into the system, that's going to be the probably most resilient coastal city in the coming decade.
0: Very well said. Dr. Yao, we talk about resilience as a cost, but could it actually become an economic advantage? Like, could the city that's better prepared for extreme weather become more attractive to investors, businesses, and talent, in your view?
1: Yes, I think we just take this natural disaster, natural risk as an example to portray the future development of cities. Actually, in some part of the city in China, especially the old towns, we didn't forecast this kind of extreme weather. So when the weather actually come, hit the area that we have some sort of fairly chaotic situation and fairly weak response to the situation, and people's lives suddenly have been heavily disrupted. Modern city, the modern part of the city, actually have been coping fairly well. In every city, China have an old town and a new town. The new town turned out to be much more resilient. So my view is that if you build a city which are highly resilient to any kinds of external shock, in this time, the typhoon, the rainfall, and maybe next time there will be others. So well-prepared, well-built city, not only the building, the basic building, the dwellers of people to live, but also the key infrastructure like the water, the supply system of the gas, electricity, transport. It is a fairly comprehensive lifestyle at the moment for a modern city. So if we calculate all these kinds of facility, how they can risk averse this kinds of potential external shock and aesthetic shock like the dolphin, then the city would attract more investment and people would live there more, feeling more safely. I think this is kind of lesson and also the kind of future planning of future and economic development for different locality, different city, whether it's large or small. Smaller town, inland town, they are less prepared. And this time they will hit actually harder than the coastal area. So that means that even in the inland, the remote area, the mountainous areas and the villages, that we have to take this into account to make China a much more modernized society and community that can take all kinds of risks into account, saying, and people will be safely protected against all unexpected events like this kind of dolphin.
0: So,
4: let me try to add another dimension, which is a business case, because we'll be repeating this economic case for resilience actually a few times already. Besides what Professor Yao mentioned about the city sort of a case there, let me really bring in this emerging very strong case actually for business. These days actually, particularly for largest public listed companies in particular, are all required actually to include the climate risk, material risk, and opportunity assessment into the corporate sustainability reporting, right? And so that's particular under the ISSB, International Standardized, Sustainability Standardization sort of reporting framework there already. Now, for business actually, this is very practical, down to earth. So how a business operates, particularly for large companies there. So if you look at their supply chains, if you look at the asset facilities, factories facilities, if you look at their staffs, their logistics. So somehow, I think the business case maybe makes an even stronger case in terms of why it's so obvious there is the economic case actually for investing more in resilience, because when the supply chain disrupted, when the logistics disrupted, when the companies cannot deliver their products to their customers, and when the facility, whatever, mining actually being flooded, that means costs, literally. Mm-hmm. So yes. Investing in resilience to become more resilient, to be more preventive, that's a strong business case, a financial case, because that's going to be clearly reflected in corporate, actually, the CapEx, OpEx, the balance sheet there as well. So I don't think we need to argue to disagree. I don't think there's much disagreement in terms of why we need to invest in resilience and whether there is an economic case or not. The answer is absolutely there is. What we need to do at this moment is that the current actually financing system, for instance, we are very good at pricing what we're going to build, right? We probably have not been very good at actually pricing prevention risk as well as resilience into the financial systems there. And that's definitely going to be another major trend, much accelerated development actually in the coming decade.
0: Exactly. Sooner the city adapts to climate resilience, it could eventually become part of the city's competitiveness because they know when extreme weather arrived, the city is well prepared to those extreme conditions. Yeah, Siru, what's your take on what just Dr. Yao and Chang Hua said? In your view, what can we learn from Typhoon Dolphin to build stronger, more resilient coastal cities in an area of extreme weather?
2: Yeah, I pretty much agree with all the points the two speakers were highlighting here, and especially in terms of the corporations which are going IPO. They are also focusing on the sustainable reporting to have this climate resilient outlook in their company portfolio. So it's a good direction where companies taking into account the realities that we are facing, not only the economic benefits or maximization of their own company's financial portfolio, but common benefit to the communities or CSR related emphasis in the future is also good. So going back to your point, the cities which are in the coastal regions are much more knowledgeable about the risk that they could face in the future, especially in the economies which are booming in Asia. And if you take to account the Asian region is the most populated, most dense region in the world. So going forward, this would be one of the core focus on many governments when they are moving their cities or when they start rebuilding their infrastructure, taking into account how to be resilient and how to keep the community safe during such disasters. So overall, I think we will be facing such disasters in the future compared to past. As per my reading, the amounts of natural disasters which are happening in recent years has been increased compared to past. That could also be because of reporting limitations in the past as well. However, we have seen momentum in such areas. So I believe the knowledge that we can get through different countries or different governments, how they prepare and how they recover during such disasters would be very useful. And such dialogues and knowledge to other countries are also very important so that they could strengthen their local communities as well.
0: So perhaps the lesson we could learn from this Typhoon Dolphin is that we cannot design cities where risk disappears, but we can design cities that see risk earlier and absorb shocks better and recover faster and learn from every event. So that's how we can live in with the risk in the future. And that brings us to the end of this session. Many thanks to Wu Chenghua, President of the Global Climate Academy and Chair of the Governing Council at the Asia-Pacific Water Forum, Dr. Yao Shujie, Cheng Kong Professor of Economics at Chongqing University, Yasiru Ranaraja, Founding Director of Belt and Road Initiative Sri Lanka. To share your thoughts on this topic, just drop us a line at radio@cgtn.com. I'm Xu Yawen. Thank you so much for listening. Have a great weekend.

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3: Now the news, I'm Wong Zihan.
4: Saturday is the 81st anniversary of Japan's announcement of unconditional surrender in World War II. August the 15th also commemorates the Chinese people's first victory in resisting foreign aggression in modern times after fighting tenaciously for 14 years under a national united front established at the initiative of the Communist Party of China. On Saturday morning, Japanese Prime Minister Sanae Takaichi sent a ritual offering to the Yasukuni Shrine. China has long regarded the shrine as a symbol of Japanese militarism and wartime aggression. Japanese Defense Minister Shinjiro Koizumi also visited the shrine, which honors 14 convicted Japanese Class A war criminals from World War II. Beijing has condemned Japan's moves and has lodged stern representations and strong protests with Tokyo. Such acts constitute a blasphemy of historical justice, a challenge to the bottom line of civilization, and a provocation against the post-war international order. The international community unanimously rejects such acts. China's railway network handled a record 2.8 billion passenger trips in the first 7 months of 2026, up 4.1% from the same period last year. According to China Railway, an average of more than 11,400 passenger trains operated daily during the January to July period, an increase of 5.2% year-on-year. Cross-border rail travel also surged, with trips by foreign passengers rising 32.5%, boosted by China's visa-free transit policy. Railway authorities have also worked with culture and tourism departments to better connect train services with tourist attractions and accommodation. China will hold this year's third APEC senior officials meeting in Dalian, Liaoning province from August 17th to the 28th. The Chinese Foreign Ministry says it will be this year's largest gathering yet of senior officials from the 21 member economies. The senior officials will lay the groundwork for the APEC economic leaders meeting in Shenzhen this November. China will provide Colombia with emergency cash assistance and humanitarian relief supplies following a recent earthquake. The China International Development Cooperation Agency says the assistance aims to support Colombia's disaster response and post-earthquake reconstruction efforts. At least 38 people have died after a massive earthquake struck off the coast of Indonesia. More than 100 aftershocks have been recorded after the powerful earthquake struck off the coast of Flores Island early Saturday. Strong tremors were felt in several areas, causing building collapses and forcing many residents to evacuate. Search and rescue operations are ongoing as officials work to determine the full extent of the damage. Earlier, authorities issued a tsunami warning, which was later lifted. Iranian Foreign Minister Abbas Araghchi says Tehran has yet to decide on resuming direct talks with the United States. In an interview, Araghchi confirmed Qatar and Pakistan are exchanging messages for the US and Iran, but emphasized that this does not mean negotiations are occurring. Iranian Deputy Foreign Minister Kazem Gharibabadi says the Strait of Hormuz will only be opened under Tehran's command. The comments counter US President Donald Trump's statement that he would soon declare the strait a US territory. U.S. President Donald Trump says the USS Abraham Lincoln will be replaced after serving nearly 9 months in the Middle East. The announcement came amid growing concerns over conditions aboard the aircraft carrier, including reported shortages of basic supplies, water contamination, and deteriorating mental health among crew members. Canada and the United States remain far apart in negotiations aiming to avoid new 50% U.S. tariffs on Canadian imports, with the duties set to take effect on August 19th. Canadian Trade Minister Dominic LeBlanc says talks with U.S. officials are expected to continue through the weekend. Key disputes include U.S. concerns over Canadian auto, dairy, and alcohol policies, while Canada is seeking relief from U.S. tariffs on steel and aluminium. Both sides are reportedly seeking an interim agreement covering existing and threatened tariffs. U.S. food safety regulators have upgraded the recall of around 90 million eggs to the highest risk category over possible salmonella contamination. The FDA classified the recall as Class 1, meaning the recalled products could cause serious illness or death. Midwest Poultry Services began the voluntary recall on July the 22nd after salmonella was detected in samples from its Texas farms. The recalled eggs were sold in 6 states. And that's the news. I'm Wang Zihan.
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6: This is Roundtable.
7: Think about something you throw away every day without a second thought. Now, imagine it takes 400 years for that thing to disappear. Well, that's the reality with tennis balls, and we go through millions of them. But here's some good news. In Qingdao, they've figured out how to turn 20,000 dead balls into something that you can actually play on. We'll tell you all about it today. Coming to you from our studios in Beijing, this is Roundtable. I'm Steve Hatherley. Thank you very much for being with us today. And for the show, I'm with Yushun and Yushan. First up, imagine standing on a blue tennis court in Qingdao overlooking the sea. The surface is smooth, the bounce feels perfect, but beneath your feet is something unexpected. That cushioning layer is made from 20,600 used tennis balls, balls that would otherwise take over 400 years to decompose in a landfill. That's four centuries. Once tennis balls lose their bounce, they're usually just thrown away. And that is an environmental burden that most players never even think about when they crack open a fresh can. But that's changing. From AI-powered recycling machines at the China Open to this seaside court built entirely from recycled balls, companies and researchers are finding new ways to give old tennis balls a second life. So, if something as difficult to recycle as a tennis ball can be turned into a professional quality court, well, what does that tell us about China's broader push toward a greener future? Yushun, Yushan, good afternoon to you both. I'm excited about our topic today because we get to talk about tennis, kind of.
8: Mm-hmm. Not a tennis player, though.
7: Never?
9: Are you a tennis fan?
7: Well, oh my gosh, I used to be obsessed with tennis when I was like 17, 18, 19 years old in Canada. My friend and I used to play every day in the summertime. Mm-hmm. I took tennis lessons for a while. I used to watch all the big tennis tournaments that happen around the world, like the US Open and Wimbledon and the French Open and things like that. So yeah, and I don't think we've ever gotten a chance to really talk about tennis on Roundtable before. So let's do it today. Although, admittedly, it is a little bit of a different topic because we're not talking about people exercising as much as we're talking about the recycling of tennis balls. Really good learning opportunity, I think, for all of us today because I didn't know how bad they are for the environment.
9: Yeah, especially for people outside of the game itself, who is perhaps new to the game or never had a chance to try it before, like people like you and I, Yushun.
8: I thought tennis ball can be like last forever because it's just a ball with rubber, right? Yeah. And can bounce back. So, and it's just usable when it can bounce back, though.
9: For me, I never thought that recycling tennis ball is a good idea. I thought it's just out there and people throw it away after it lost its bounces. So what? But here in China, something that happened recently, especially in the past 2 months, kind of shook our idea on just how big a difference it can make.
7: It can make a huge difference. And we're going to start our story today in the beautiful city of Qingdao. So what's the connection between Qingdao and tennis balls and recycling tennis balls?
9: You see, normally, especially for Chinese people, when you think of Qingdao, you just immediately think of the beautiful seaside because it's a very popular seaside. And a good drink. But tennis court, it's something less associated with the city, but recently, just by their very beautiful beach and seaside view, there's a brand new tennis court built there, and all coated in light blue color. And local citizens and tennis lovers are already playing tennis inside that court. And what's really astonishing for us to learn is that this is China's first tennis court built using recycled tennis balls. So it's kind of developed developed by the sports brand Fila. So over the course of 2 months, the brand collected over 20,000 discarded tennis balls from more than 40 tennis clubs across 16 Chinese cities, just so that they have enough balls to be put together, put into a series of process of crushing the ball and remaking the ball, so that these over 20,000 tennis balls are remade into a brand new tennis court.
7: Yeah, it's cool. I've never heard of this type of thing before.
9: Me neither.
8: And actually, if you are standing on that kind of court, you wouldn't even notice that it is a court that made of tennis balls, because the court still performs like a professional tennis court, yet beneath the surface is the material that would otherwise have ended up in landfill, because what we're talking about, they crush and shredded these discarded tennis balls and make it underneath this tennis court. And it's a kind of striking example of how waste can be turned back into something very, very useful.
7: Yeah, there were media reports and some local players in Qingdao were talking about the experience of playing on the court that was made from recycled balls, and they said, you can't really tell any difference at all.
9: Yeah, it bounces perfectly.
7: Yeah, exactly. All right, so it's a nice thing that we're taking something that was bad for the environment and we are breaking it down and using it in its same place, which is kind of cool, tennis balls being used to make tennis courts. Mm. But why is this such an issue all of a sudden? Because, you know, tennis has been around for a long time. Why now? Why the issue with tennis balls?
9: I think we need to start with the very fact that a tennis ball, after discarded, often previously end up in a landfill, like in the garbage. But for a normal tennis ball, it will take almost over 400 years for it to completely break down in the soil. Mm. I think for one, that's already a big issue. Imagine how many tennis balls out there that the world is discarding every day, and all of that burdening our very ground.
7: 330 right? million tennis balls every year around the world
9: right?
7: are simply thrown away.
9: So, we are seeing this as a big challenge also because the balls themselves, the tennis balls, they are not meant to build for like easy decomposition or something. It's meant for lasting because ever since it first became like popular game among the world back over in the 1920s, it's already sort of in the shape like how it is, it has been nowadays.
7: Yeah,
9: past century, it hasn't really changed much.
7: Yeah, the balls that existed in the 1920s are basically the same thing that you get now.
9: Yeah, with a rubber core wrapped up by a blend of wool and nylon. So it's like how we imagine it to be a neon green ball ever since over 100 years ago. And yeah, they also use industrial strength glue to blend the felt, the outside felt, onto the ball, which makes it all very hard to recycle from the start.
7: Mm-hmm. Yeah, the way it's put together, it's just a real pain to take it apart, to disassemble it, because of you've got the felt on the outside, you've got the rubber core, and then you've got some industrial glue that's holding it together, and it's just really difficult to do, to recycle.
8: Which means that it's supposed to be durable, and and they are durable, but for a lot of these competitions, and maybe some amateur players or professional players, they use them quite a lot.
9: Right.
8: Many like recreational players open a fresh can every time they play.
7: Well,
8: what I saw.
7: I wouldn't say they open up fresh balls every single time, but that being said, they do break down. That yellow felt on the outside, it gets worn away slowly but surely until eventually, I mean, it'll get worn down to the point where it's just the rubber ball on the inside. And when it gets worn down to a point, it just doesn't behave the same way on the court. And that's why players use a lot of them.
8: I know people change like badminton very, very frequently.
7: Okay.
9: The feather but break very easily.
8: I know. But for tennis balls, I didn't realize that during the 2022 Wimbledon championships alone, more than 55,000 tennis balls were used over the course of a 2-week tournament.
9: In 2 weeks?
7: Yeah.
8: Under the sports equipment regulations.
9: I guess the more professional you get, the harder you hit the ball and the faster it loses its
8: bounce. Or it's just, like, as long as you're using it, it's not that perfect anymore. Then, of course, professional players want that ball to have the perfect and the best performance that they can get.
7: Yeah.
8: That's why they're replacing it very, very frequently.
7: Isn't that an astonishing number? 55,000 tennis balls over the course of a couple of weeks. It's a fortnight, right? Wimbledon, it's a two-week tournament, and they use that many balls. Roland Garros, that's another one of the tournaments that I used to watch when I was a teenager. They use 60,000 over the course. That's the French Open. They use 60,000 during the course of the tournament. So, we're talking about a tennis court in Qingdao, but that just illustrates that all adds up. You can imagine the number of tennis courts in China. You can imagine the number of tennis courts all around the world.
9: Yeah.
7: And that's why we see 330 million thrown away on a yearly basis. And you already said it takes 400 years, four centuries, for these things to break down. Mm. Now, because so many balls are used and because they take so long to recycle, it's now on the radar of the International Tennis Federation.
9: Yeah, since recent years, I believe the International Tennis Federation has already established such a technical working group, and that was back in 2022, bringing together manufacturers of these balls and tournament organizers and recycling companies just so that they can explore how the game can run in a more sustainable way. Some companies even try to just start from the very beginning of the game, how they can make a ball that's completely out of recyclable materials. But it turns out they did make out such a product, a tennis ball, containing 30% of recycled materials. But it turns out that it's...
7: Not the same.
9: It's not that good. Mm. If you're an amateur player, you probably wouldn't feel much of a difference, but if you're just using it for elite competition, it doesn't meet the federation standard for something like that. So people have tried worldwide, and that previous experiences accumulated just makes successful recycling projects so rare and also so valuable and significant as we see it nowadays.
7: Yeah, there are different projects around the world. One of them in the United States is a nonprofit. It's called Recycle Balls.
9: Yeah. Mm.
7: It's pretty straightforward with its title. And they collect used tennis balls from different clubs and parks and universities and tournaments. They do that across the United States. They do it across Canada as well. It's kind of a partnership there. And that alone allows them to collect about 3 million balls every single year. And instead of ending up in a landfill, which is what would happen for the longest time, do you know what they do with the used tennis balls?
9: Yeah.
8: Or handicrafts, that's what I can think of.
7: Well, one of them, Yushan, you'll love this. Okay. They're used as dog toys.
9: Oh my goodness, yeah, nice.
7: Oh, yeah. The dogs that I grew up with, we always had a tennis ball. You play fetch with that. That and... And if you're watching and you're not familiar with this little hack, life hack at home, you can do this. If you have an old tennis ball, you cut it in half, and then you put the bottom half, well, they're both bottom halves, I guess. You put it underneath the leg of a table or a chair. So if you imagine you have a heavy table in your house and you try to pull it across the floor, then you're going to make that squeaking sound or maybe even make a mark on the floor. So if you put four half tennis balls underneath the legs of the table, then it's easier to slide across the floor. It doesn't look that good. You're not going to win any design awards for that, I don't think. But yeah, that's where a lot of those tennis balls go.
9: Also previously, some other companies tried something similar as what Fila did in the Qingdao court too. They managed to come up with the whole idea of just how recycled old tennis balls and shred them and fill them up as new court is doable, just like how what we're describing these days, the Qingdao new project.
7: Well, the Qingdao project itself, just from collecting discarded tennis balls and then turning it into that finished court, they reduce carbon emissions by about 12 or so metric tons. That's about the same amount of carbon absorbed by 4.5 hectares in a forest in a year. That's a lot of, a big difference, and it's a lot of land when you compare it like that. We said that it's difficult to recycle the tennis balls. What's the process actually like? I guess step one is they break the ball apart. Where does it go from there?
9: Well, yeah, actually that step one is kind of the biggest challenge people used to encounter when trying to recycle tennis balls previously. Because like we mentioned, how it's tightly, the outside fuzzy layer of nylon and wool mixture is tightly glued to the core. Now what they do is to break the ball apart. Now we're saving you guys all the technical terms here, but basically the collected old tennis balls are first crushed by machine, allowing the felt covering to be separated from the rubber core. So that's step one. And now that that's cracked, the following steps are more or less just categorized to materials, the felt, the outside layer, and the core, the rubber core, and kind of put them in different
8: to be honest, I've never seen what's inside a tennis ball.
9: Me neither.
7: It's hollow. What did you think?
8: Oh, really?
7: You can kind of squeeze it, right? You can't fully squeeze it, but
9: it's hollow inside.
7: Yeah, it's empty inside. Oh. Well, as far as I know, I've because when you cut open a tennis ball, like I said before, when you put them under the legs of your table, there's nothing in there.
9: Okay,
7: it's just a hollow. Oh. It's just a hollow ball. I guess that's why it bounces so well.
9: Mm. Yeah.
8: New knowledge, though.
9: Mm. Yeah, but anyhow, after they're put into two categories, the core and the felt, they don't simply just throw away one part, but instead it's processed into recycled textile materials. And that by that I'm mentioning the outside felt. Meanwhile, the rubber undergoes further purification and processing before being transformed into recycled EPDM rubber granules. Now, you might not need to know what EPDM is, but it's just a highly durable synthetic rubber that's widely used because it's flexible and that it's UV light kind of resistant and that it can also resistant like wet condition like a rainy day and stuff like that. So it's all kind of planned ahead before this whole separation is done.
7: It's cool that the players don't notice any difference either, right?
9: And for the Qingdao case, the court is kind of used from built from the recycled rubber granules that's kind of cushioning layer as you described earlier. And it's at the very last step, the workers will apply a fast drying low volatile organic compound kind of like a tint on the outer layer, and it's also environmentally friendly.
7: Well, is the whole process environmentally friendly?
9: Because it's meant to be, yeah.
7: But the chemicals that are, you said there are a lot of chemicals involved in the making of a tennis ball, so what happens when you break those down? Is everything okay there?
8: I think that could be one of the, you know, hard parts of recycling these kind of tennis balls, because at the moment it is relatively a young industry of recycling the whole tennis balls and everything. And at the moment, there are very few studies looking specifically at its like long-term environmental and also healthy health impacts. Because when you're shredding these kind of tennis balls, there's got to be these rubber particles that is spreading away, right? And then when humans are inhaling these kind of things, that's got to be
7: The micro versions of those could find their way into people's lungs. Well, let's talk about the challenges a little bit since we've kind of opened that door. I'm guessing that one of them has to be about the collection because, you know, this example in Qingdao is an example of one tennis court, one tennis club. And then you've got, you said, 16 different Chinese cities, right? Mm. So, but still, if you think on a bigger scale, maybe nationwide, even only using China as an example, collecting all of these tennis balls would be a really difficult thing because, of course, you've got pro players, but this is a sport mostly played by amateur people who are doing it as a hobby.
8: Yeah.
7: And you don't know, you take your tennis balls home with you when you're finished playing, right? So where do they end up? How do you track these things? Because I think a lot of people, because they don't know that they're damaging the environment when they throw them away, that's exactly what they do. They just throw it out with their trash.
8: It's not like batteries, but because on every trash can, there's got a little slot for you to put batteries in, the wasted batteries.
9: Yeah.
8: But there are no like place for people to throw their own like discarded tennis balls.
7: Yeah, right.
8: And for amateur players, they will just throw it in the garbage can and then throw it with other garbage.
7: Even if you live in a place where your recyclables are very well organized, right? Mm-hmm. Like your plastics go here, your papers go here. What what do you do with a tennis ball?
9: Well, that's why,
7: right?
9: That's why outside of the, for example, the court's gate in a lot of the tennis clubs and the venues that offers places for you to play tennis, or people actually go to these specific places for playing tennis. Mm. Outside of these places, there are buckets set for collections, and it's done not only in China but also by that very organization you mentioned earlier, Recycle Balls. Mm-hmm. That's what they do. They encourage children, after practicing, throw balls into the very much designated bins that has a little label on, saying that, yeah, it's for recycle. And so, yeah, that's where it goes. That's a good way for just common tennis players to try to recycle things. But I think more importantly for tournaments, for those opens that we mentioned, these events, they play a bigger role in calling onto people's attention on why it's important that we recycle it, and how as an event we can gather around and have the balls used during the tournament to be recycled.
7: What would be an example of that?
9: Well, here in China, we also have China Open.
7: Mm-hmm.
9: And in 2024, the China Open organizers partnered with one of the universities here in China, in Beijing actually, the Beijing University of Technology, to introduce their latest innovation on an AI-powered machine. It looks like a wardrobe where you can toss the balls inside. And inside that machine, with AI-powered analysis and facilitation process, they can tell the worn-out level of the ball you throw in. If it's still in good condition, but it's going to put in one category, and if it's too worn, it's going to end up in another category. So what they did in 2024 was that by this machine, they collected nearly 2,000 used tennis balls. And those that end up in the first bin, those that's not too much worn, still usable, they were donated to Fuping County in Hebei Province nearby, near Beijing, to support their local grassroots tennis development,
7: awesome.
9: Like for the kids, for public schools.
7: Mm-hmm.
9: And then those are too worn, too damaged in a way that they cannot be used anymore, they were just donated to the labs for further scientific research on how to break them down.
8: Mm.
9: So yeah.
8: And also technology alone isn't enough, because public participation will be just also as important. Of course, you were saying that there are several methods and maybe intelligent ways of collecting these kind of balls, but the thing is that if people are not participating in these kind of events, it's still very hard for you to, you know, actually collect these balls.
9: Mm.
8: And at the 2025 China Open, organizers launched a Give Tennis Balls a Second Life campaign, inviting fans to donate their used tennis balls while learning more about recycling process through interactive exhibits and also games, maybe test your accuracy when you're throwing to that machine.
9: Yeah.
8: Oh, yeah. And also to encourage participation, anyone donating 3 used balls could choose rewards, including discounted tennis lessons, AI training vouchers, or food and beverage discounts.
9: Mm.
8: And that is a simple but creative way of making recycling part of the overall tennis experience.
7: Yeah, I think it's smart too to use platforms like the 2025 China Open, one of the biggest, if not the biggest, tennis event in the country. Use that platform to educate people, get them involved, let them know, you know, that these balls need to be recycled, that they're not great for the environment. Get the kids involved. Yeah, it's a great thing. But it's not just about tennis. You know, if we look at the wider sports industry, the idea of recycling sporting equipment is starting to gain more and more traction. And it also is kind of timely for us to talk about this because we have National Ecological Day here in China. So these two, there's a bit of overlap between our sports story and the day.
9: Yes, every year, I think starting from 2023, we have the National Ecological Day here in China, landing on August the 15th.
8: Mm.
9: So it's a time for us to really raise public awareness by hosting the main event at one place and just share what we've done lately, what are the recent current policies pointing at in terms of recycling, in terms of ecological protection and conservation, and also where we're heading next time in the next few years. So in many ways, the stories today, like you mentioned, Steve, kind of echoes with the vibe of this National Ecological Day too, because going green nowadays is no longer just about protecting the environment, like how we mentioned it back in a decade ago. Mm. Now it's more about, yes, we need to go green, and this is happening in all different industries, the forestry protection, how brands are making products more green so that it also echoes with it. And you see, this is a whole economic opportunity for these brands to come up with something greener and more sustainable.
7: Earlier this year, the top legislature here in China, they passed the country's first ecological and environmental code. That officially comes into effect on that day as well.
9: Yeah, on the very day that we mentioned, August the 15th. And speaking of the code also encourages the wider use of recycled materials. Mm. It calls for the establishment of national standards and certification system and provides tax incentives and other policy support for companies that manufacture products using recycled resources.
7: It's not just the products. I mean, that's wonderful. The tennis court we talked about, but it's also venues as well. There's a baseball field called the Strike for Zero Baseball Field. What is the name of the location where it is? Dongguan is where that baseball field is?
9: Yeah, Dongguan in southern China's Guangdong province.
8: That's a really smart name, Strike for Zero.
7: Yeah, that baseball field was built using 90% recyclable environmentally friendly materials. The fencing, you know, at the back of a baseball field, you have the fence there. Mm. Well, that fencing contains 10,000 recycled plastic bottles on the fence. It's pretty cool. That's how they made it.
9: Do you hang them on the fence?
7: I haven't seen pictures of it. The bases are cool too. The bases, like first base, second base, third base on a baseball diamond. They used 150 recycled tires to help build those bases.
9: I see the vibe.
7: Yeah. And even the layer beneath the field, kind of the shock absorption layer beneath the field, they use 450 recycled shoe soles for
8: Sounds
7: that.
8: It's like a very Mad Max style court.
7: Yeah.
8: But anyway, it is environmental friendly court.
7: Yeah, exactly. So it's cool. You know, we're seeing the court in Qingdao. Mm. Now, because it's happening, you know, with 16 cities involved already, I'm not sure what the expansion plans are, but I'm sure they must be there with all these different clubs. This seems like something that could become a bigger, perhaps, I don't know if industry is the right word to use, but done on a bigger scale all around China. And if we have success with it here, along with the programs in America and Canada as well, then we might not look at tennis balls as the problem that they are for our environment. You have joined us on today's roundtable. I'm Steve Hatherley with Yushen and Yushan. Stay with us. We're going to talk more when we come back.
1: 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How about fiery debate? Want to hear about current events in China from different perspectives? 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
7: You're listening to Roundtable. I'm Steve Hatherley, today with Yushan and Yushen. Coming up, there's this viral complaint going around China right now about professors and employers losing their minds over students who don't know how to write a proper email. 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Email, never really in their world. 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And now, when was the last time you got an email that started with hey and ended with nothing really at all? No sign off there, no name, just the message and then silence. Well, that's exactly the complaint that's been going viral in China recently. College students who CC and BCC incorrectly, who forget subject lines, who treat a formal email exactly the way they treat a WeChat message. But here's perhaps the more interesting question underneath this viral outrage. Is this actually a generation that's forgotten how to communicate, or a generation that never really needed email to begin with, at least until now? Okay, so emails. Tell me, when was the last time you sent an email, and to who? What was it about?
9: You see, the last time I sent an email was to contact an interview for Yushun.
7: Ah. Oh, okay.
8: That was a long time ago, though.
9: That was a few months ago, not that long. So, yeah, in that scenario, a well-written email, I remember I really fine-tuned my whole language when I was trying to draft it. And then I, of course, copy and pasted it onto ChatGPT to have it polished.
7: Oh, okay.
9: To add a bit of that formality to it and also to shorten it. And then send it to, yeah, professor, we really would like to have this chance to invite you to our show and share a little bit.
8: I saw you CC'd me, and that was a very well-written email, and I didn't expect that. Okay, Yushan is so good at writing emails, the language and everything. It was perfect.
7: We're going to find out a little later that she used to be a teacher of email writing. What about for you, Yushan?
8: I couldn't even, because last time it was me writing an email to another colleague from another department. I kind of have an anxiety of writing emails and receiving emails because whenever I received email means that this another department asked me to do another edits on the video that I just posted them.
7: So you assume it's bad news.
8: Yeah. So I don't like writing emails and also do all of these, you know, quote unquote, email etiquette.
7: Question. Mm-hmm. When you see an email in the inbox, do you open it immediately, or because it gives you anxiety, do you kind of ignore it for a little while?
8: It's linked with my WeChat, so I can always see

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1: That's so surprising to me that that's become such a hot topic on Chinese social media, how to write an email properly.
0: They were just, claiming or complaining that these students, they have to search for a template online just to write a formal email, first of all. And they just, others simply just write emails the way that they send a WeChat or QQ message. Just like
2: I've seen
0: a message.
2: Those before,
0: a lot of people are, saying and expressing that kind of genuine concern. They're concerning that college students, they don't know how to write emails.
1: So what are people saying? You said there's almost 30,000 comments online. What are people talking about?
0: Some of them are really funny. One person wrote, "I've recently received quite a few internship applications from college students. The biggest problem isn't that their resumes lack experience. It's just many of them simply don't know how to write a proper email. And some people put nothing in the subject line except resume."
1: So this is a complaint from a professor.
0: From an HR that received resumes from internship students. And some leave the entire body blank and just attach the file in the email. And then there are files named things like final version 2, really final .pdf.
1: Oh no, that was their own personal name. I have sympathy for that person though, because that's how I label some of our roundtable stories. When I finish writing it, I'll say final, and then I'm thinking, oh no, I want to add a different part to the story. So then I add it, and then
3: really
1: I say
3: final.
1: Really final or final final, and then I'll put it into our group chat. So I do have a bit of sympathy for that person. When we were having a chat about, whether we were going to do this topic or not on the show, one of the interesting things that I learned is that email culture is a little bit different in China than it might be in the West.
0: Mm. I cannot say that China literally skipped the time of the, the popularity of email. So back in the 1990s, when internet access spread through China, email became very important in universities and also in business, in companies. One example is Sina Mail, launched in 1998. So it brought to a wider public when email was quite popular.
2: That was also a time when Chinese people don't use a lot of cell phones. That's how we define cell phones today. So sending email remains to be a major way of correspondence, especially between higher education scenarios.
0: Mm. And then we go to the time around 1999 to 2000. That's the time when that social media platform or the instant message platform QQ was launched. For an entire generation of young Chinese internet users, QQ became a far more natural way to talk to people. You can send the message, receive the message very, very instantly. You don't need to wait for any second.
1: So QQ was like the old school WeChat?
0: And it is actually still popular among maybe a certain group of people.
3: My generation. Not any younger.
0: And then to the 2000s, email stayed important in universities and workplaces, but QQ and WeChat and the forums became the natural tools for everyday communication. And, an entire generation learned to communicate digitally without ever building a strong habit of, formal email writing. So it is not that... it is not that fair to university students, and for them it's just they've never used an email for their time of using the internet.
1: I think the structure of how you send an email versus how you send a WeChat message is very different, obviously, right? You're sending a text message versus sending a formal email.
0: Yeah.
1: But these college students would have been born in a time when everything was done, we talk about 1999, QQ became popular, 2011, WeChat became popular. Well, today's college students would have grown up with instant messaging. Mm. So my point is that if you've grown up with instant messaging and you've always done your communicating with your friends through instant messaging and you've never used an email for anything, well then, how would you know how to write an email? You wouldn't. You would have no idea.
0: That's why a lot of commenters also saying that it should be a public core.

0: course or mandatory course for college students to learn how to write emails, but still a lot of college students saying, why is that even necessary if we have all of the instant messages?
1: You see, for young people, I'm speaking that's outside of just the context here within China. When I was younger, I remember like sending emails from my side to the US side when I was chatting with my American friends. And back then, instant messaging wasn't really a thing. So emailing was the only way of correspondence, and it felt not too much different from just texting via WeChat. Like, it has its kind of the idea of who you're sending this message to. If it's just a friend, a peer that ends up in a different country who grew up using email and that whole system and the writing habit, then it ends up just like texting. And there's no formality to it. There's no format or the specific need.
2: It's not the complaint from the professors and from HR. And
0: That's a
2: let's
0: different scenario.
2: yeah, let's go back to their side of the argument now, because they're not saying young students or young potential employees don't know how to open a computer and click send after they write. They're not saying that. They're saying it's the content in it. It's things like the you can tell how often I send emails too. The thing where the title.
0: Subject line.
2: Yeah, thank you. The
1: body of
2: the
1: it, yeah.
2: subject line. They're complaining about that. They're complaining about the structure of the email. So it's a little bit of a different
1: I guess
2: complaint.
1: Where I was trying to land is for a lot of Chinese kids, we mistook email as another way of texting. And they didn't grow up with the idea that email should look like in a certain way.
2: Yeah,
1: And
2: that's fair.
1: kind of they carry this whole mentality to workplace too, as is showed by iMedia Research, which is a widely cited Chinese market research firm, that instant messaging tools are already the third most used category of office softwares here in China. It's used by over 40% of collaborative office users, behind only document platforms and video conferencing. So you see how massive it has been, or how common it has been for Chinese young workplace professionals to use instant messaging. So that's where we are kind of inclined to think about when we think about messaging. And also another research by Quest Mobile, and this is the data from 2025, their data show that three chat-based enterprise platforms, DingTalk, and WeCom and Feishu, they now cover a combined 92% of China's collaborative office software market.
2: Question, what are those?
0: Like office apps that you use for communicating with your colleagues.
2: Within
0: They
2: the
0: have
2: office.
0: Like special designs for
1: Workplace,
0: work-related processes. You can issue a contract on these platforms. You can talk to another department member. So, and these things are really, really popular among nowadays, like especially in Chinese internet companies or new media companies. People just don't use email to like communicate with each other.
2: What was that? Sorry, I want to come. I asked because I want to come back to it. What was that percentage? 92%?
1: 92.
0: Yeah.
2: 92%. I want to come back to that. Here's a question. Is email dying? I remember this was kind of an issue, not an issue, it was a topic within the tech industry many years ago. Predictions were made by this year, email will be dead. Nobody will be using it anymore because of things, I guess, like instant messaging. Is it a dying thing? Well, is it looking to disappear?
0: It is kind of the opposite because, over the past, say, 10 to 15 years, do you think global email use has gone up or down? I think the number is going up. A
1: Me too,
0: ReadyCaddy
1: yeah.
0: Group, it is a technology market research firm that tracked email use since the 1990s. Global email volume climbed from about 361 billion messages a day in 2024 to roughly 376 billion in 2025. So it is
1: Oh.
0: actually climbing up.
2: That doesn't surprise you, Yushan?
1: Not really. Previously, before I become part of Roundtable, I used to work in a publishing institute, and there we sent out hundreds of emails every day. Sometimes it's just by bot, to invite someone as to participate in joining us as an editor, sometimes it's something you type out as an invitation. So for certain job industries or for certain professional fields, like when it comes to academic research or correspondence between a student and their professors, the email is something they use day by day. Mm. And I wouldn't be surprised if it's not dropping. But I was indeed a little bit surprised by the fact that it's actually rising.
2: Yeah, I thought the number would have been going down, actually. Mm. And that's what experts predicted a long time ago, is that it would disappear, but it just hasn't, and it continues to grow.
1: Yeah.
2: Okay, so you said, Yushin, that you get anxiety when you see your inbox, ding, one new email. How do you think Gen Z American workers feel about using email in the workplace? I've got some stats here. Do you think that they prefer instant messaging, or do you think that they prefer email? You said you get anxiety from email.
0: So my answer would be, it must be instant message. That's what they prefer.
1: Mm. I would think email, because email has always been the workplace prioritized correspondence way in the West, right?
2: Yushan, you are correct, but your logic is incorrect, though. Mm-hmm. This is really kind of interesting. So there was a survey from last year in 2025, and they found that 42% of Gen Z workers named email their favorite tool for professional communication.
0: What?
2: That's more than 20%. Double the 20% who picked chat apps like Slack. Slack's like what you described before, like an office instant messaging application, or WhatsApp was an option there too. Here's another one. This is cool. The reason why. So the same survey found that 60% of Gen Z respondents said they specifically use email so that they can avoid awkward real-time conversations at work. There was a clinical psychologist who talked about it in her research. Her name is Dr. Catherine Wickholm. And what she said was, the reason we see those high numbers in terms of preference for using emails is because it creates a barrier of sorts for the person on the receiving end. So what that means is, if you get, let's say we're sitting around the office, right, and we're all doing our work, and ding, you get an instant message. Well, when you get the instant message on your phone, young Gen Z in America feel like, oh, I have to respond to this like immediately. I have to do that right now.
1: Okay.
2: Because that's how you communicate with your friends.
1: Yeah.
2: Right? But with email, there's that pressure doesn't really exist.
1: There's an implication of the fact that you can delay a little
2: bit. Which is why I asked you before, do you feel the need to reply to it immediately, or do you even check it? Because I'm guessing, I don't have a stat on that, how often they check it, but because there's that degree of separation, that's why young Gen Z prefer that style of communication at the office.
0: And also, you don't know whether this person has already read the email.
2: Yeah.
0: You can just say, oh, I didn't check the email inbox.
2: But with instant messaging, you know immediately, because that annoying check mark is there, right?
1: That's a good excuse.
0: That is a good way to have, like, quote-unquote, like, work-life balance. Mm. You can always separate your work life as the world of email, and then your instant message is your own personal life.
2: Yeah. I want to come back to China now and talk about this, because if you said, oh, this is the statistic I wanted to return to, 92% of employees done in that study or survey use instant messaging in the office, but yet HR is complaining that young people don't know how to use or don't know how to send a proper email. Mm-hmm. Professors are complaining that young students don't know how to send a proper email. And now I'll come back to the 92% again. Nobody's really using email in a Chinese office anyway. Well, then what's the big deal? Mm. Why is everybody annoyed if 92% of people aren't using emails anyway?
0: Yeah, that's a legit question that you can ask when you are in this kind of situation. And that's why a lot of college students are saying, as long as I send this email and I send this file to you, then it is a good email. Why do you care about all of these
1: messages delivered? Shut up.
0: Yeah.
2: As long as I send. Yeah.
0: But the thing is that they do, like HRs and professors, they do still care about the manners. It's I think one thing is about there is a kind of a ritual of sending and writing emails. It is giving you a sense of formal situation, right? And also, email still does

0: things like that chat apps genuinely just aren't built for. One thing is that it creates a clear and also searchable record.
1: Mm-hmm.
0: Of course, chat apps can do that, but it's quite different by saying that the record that is being recorded. And also, it's essential for applying to jobs, submitting formal documents, communicating with a university, or working internationally. So
2: yeah, internationally would be like yeah. before. Not everybody uses the same instant messaging apps, right?
1: Mm-hmm.
2: So that's a good point.
0: And how you write an email and the manner that you're having in these kind of emails generally creates a kind of impression when you're not having a good etiquette when you're writing these emails. And it's not only about the language, it's also about the etiquette, the format, the structure of all of these emails.
1: And I think the reason why so many professors and HRs, they're feeling disappointed nowadays by the very fact that young people don't perhaps know exactly how to draft an email, is because when it's an email instead of an instant message, the expectation is different. For an email, there's always a higher expectation for the formality,
0: mm-hmm.
1: for how much attention and priority you're putting into your writing. And they don't see that among the emails sent by today's young people anymore. So there's this misunderstanding or stereotypical view of, wow, young people don't know how to write.
0: Mm.
1: But really, at the essence of this issue, I feel like whether you are going to do like global trade or write to a professor or not, writing an email is deemed since day one, perhaps, a skill that you need to know whether or not you're going to use it or not.
2: Or how often you're going to use it.
1: Absolutely.
2: Yeah, I would agree with that. I think it comes down to, and this is why I think HR is upset with young people and why mm-hmm. professors are upset. I think there's two things. One is attention to detail, like you mentioned. If you don't know, find out, right?
1: Right.
3: Yeah.
2: Right?
1: It's not like it's hard.
2: Yeah, well, yeah. It's called the internet. Go on there. And people are 28,000 comments, people asking about this. That's one of the issues. And I think the other one is professionalism.
1: Yeah.
2: Even if you're talking to your professor, you want to show a certain level of respect, of course.
0: Yeah.
2: You want to stand out from your classmates and you want to make, like you said, you shouldn't make a good impression. And when you send, what were some of the subject lines before?
1: Resume.
2: I mean, to be fair, that's what it is. It's not like it's mislabeled. It doesn't say grocery list. So I think those are two of the biggest things. And to be honest, I think it's a fair criticism.
0: Mm.
2: I'm not blaming young people for not knowing how, because growing up not knowing how to use something,
1: it's only natural.
0: Mm.
2: If you've never been taught how to use it, well, then it's not your fault that you don't know how to use it. But I don't think it's that hard to find out how to write a proper business email or a polite, respectful email, the proper structure online if you search. But I shouldn't be the one giving advice about that, because we have an actual email teacher, former email teacher.
0: Yeah.
1: I mean, previously I was pulled up to that position because they realized that the respondents from my email recipient shows to be higher comparing with other editors. So I was kind of carrying the role so that all of the editors know that the content is sent out and is not the end of that business. Because writing email is a little bit more than just simply texting and delivering a message. And I guess that's what the HRs and the professors are trying to tell nowadays young people too, that is, it takes a little bit more to write an email, because when writing an email, you kind of need to always hold the mentality that you need to think of your writing from the recipient's side. It's not just you writing. You need to picture what your writing looks like if you're the recipient. Is the message clear enough? I used to tease my previous colleagues that this is a perfect job for people pleasers like me.
2: Oh, yeah. Right.
0: Mm.
1: So, but not that writing a good email, in order to write a good email, you have to be a people pleaser. I'm just joking aside. But the thing is, writing an email does take a bit more effort. Mm. And I think, like you said, it's not really that hard to learn. And that, it's something that's going to be beneficial for not only you, but also for the recipient.

0: when they see it.
1: Someday it will.
0: Someday, yeah.
2: But it's not like, you know, you have to follow these kind of 19th century letter way of writing emails. Sometimes, like, hi, Professor Zhang, or is exactly right. That is the correct way to, like, write it. And maybe the real skill isn't just memorizing every old rule, it's about knowing which rules actually matter in which kind of situation.
1: Yeah, which context.
0: Right.
2: Yeah. I studied business English, so there is a specific course called Business English Correspondence.
0: Cool.
2: And then they teach you, I mean, my teacher teach us how to write a like kind of business scenario email.
0: You see, the real expert is right there. I'm only amateur.
2: Oh, yeah. Talking about professionalism, they have a kind of 4C business correspondence writing principle.
1: Wow.
2: Ooh. 4C means conciseness, clarity.
1: Oh, geez, hold on. Conciseness.
2: clarity, correctness, and courtesy. Mm. So express as much information as possible with as few words as possible. Mm. Avoiding unnecessary repetition,
0: right.
2: Expressing your meaning clearly, proper grammar, spelling, punctuation, professional terminology, and also using polite tone, appropriate forms of address, conventional phrases, and proper openings and closings. There are quite some rules for you to actually follow when you're... Yeah, writing in a formal way.
1: I remember, I was an economics major for 2 years, so I had to take business classes.
2: Yeah.
1: And I remember, I don't think it was a separate class, but it was definitely one of the lessons in one of the classes about writing a bad news email.
0: Mm-hmm.
1: It's like making a sandwich. Positive, your bad news. Positive.
0: Oh.
1: So it's like a bad news sandwich.
0: Bad news patty.
1: With two positive pieces of bread.
2: Yeah.
0: Okay.
1: Let me use that strategy to wrap up our show for today. Okay. Okay. We're going to do the bad news email style. Okay.
2: Yeah.
1: Roundtable viewers, we thank you so much for joining our program today, but not only today, every single day that you are with us on the show. However, we regret to inform you that today's show has run out of time. But don't worry, we'll be back again with another episode of Roundtable next time. Nice. Sincerely, Steve. See? Easy breezy.
2: Perfect way.
1: For Yushin and Yushan, I am Steve Hatherley. And yes, sincerely, thanks for being with us on Roundtable today, and we'll see you next time. Bye-bye.

0: It's 4 p.m.
1: From Beijing, this is CRI, China Radio International.
2: 您现在收听的是中国国际广播电台。
3: 聊个 news, I'm 蒙子涵。Chinese President Xi Jinping, also General Secretary of the Communist Party of China Central Committee and Chairman of the Central Military Commission, will attend and address a meeting commemorating the centenary of the birth of late Chinese leader Jiang Zemin on Monday. The event is scheduled to start at 10 a.m. at the Great Hall of the People in Beijing. Saturday is the 81st anniversary of Japan's announcement of unconditional surrender in World War II. August 15th also commemorates the Chinese people's first victory in resisting foreign aggression in modern times after fighting tenaciously for 14 years under a national united front established at the initiative of the Communist Party of China. On Saturday morning, Japanese Prime Minister Sanae Takaichi sent a ritual offering to the Yasukuni Shrine. China has long regarded the shrine as a symbol of Japanese militarism and wartime aggression. Japanese Defense Minister Shinjiro Koizumi also visited the shrine, which honors 14 convicted Japanese Class A war criminals from World War II. Beijing has condemned Japan's moves and has lodged stern representations and strong protests with Tokyo. Such acts constitute a blasphemy of historical justice, a challenge to the bottom line of civilization, and a provocation against a post-war international order. The international community unanimously rejects such acts.China's railway network handled a record 2.8 billion passenger trips in the first 7 months of 2026, up 4.1% from the same period last year. According to China Railway, an average of more than 11,400 passenger trains operated daily during the January to July period, an increase of 5.2% year-on-year. Cross-border rail travel also surged, with trips by foreign passengers rising 32.5%, boosted by China's visa-free transit policy. Railway authorities have also worked with culture and tourism departments to better connect train services with tourist attractions and accommodation. China will hold this year's third APEC senior officials meeting in Dalian, Liaoning province from August 17th to the 28th. The Chinese Foreign Ministry says it will be this year's largest gathering yet of senior officials from the 21 member economies. The senior officials will lay the groundwork for the APEC economic leaders meeting in Shenzhen this November.China will provide Colombia with emergency cash assistance and humanitarian relief supplies following a recent earthquake. The China International Development Cooperation Agency says the assistance aims to support Colombia's disaster response and post-earthquake reconstruction efforts. At least 38 people have died after a massive earthquake struck off the coast of Indonesia. More than 100 aftershocks have been recorded after the powerful earthquake struck off the coast of Flores Island early Saturday. Strong tremors were felt in several areas, causing building collapses and forcing many residents to evacuate. Search and rescue operations are ongoing as officials work to determine the full extent of the damage. Earlier, authorities issued a tsunami warning, which was later lifted.Iranian Foreign Minister Abbas Araghchi says Tehran has yet to decide on resuming direct talks with the United States. In an interview, Araghchi confirmed Qatar and Pakistan are exchanging messages for the US and Iran, but emphasized that this does not mean negotiations are occurring. Iranian Deputy Foreign Minister Kazem Gharibabadi says the Strait of Hormuz will only be opened under Tehran's command. The comments counter US President Donald Trump's statement that he would soon declare the Strait a US territory.Canada and the United States remain far apart in negotiations aiming to avoid new 50% US tariffs on Canadian imports, with the duties set to take effect on August 19th. Canadian Trade Minister Dominic LeBlanc says talks with US officials are expected to continue through the weekend. Key disputes include US concerns over Canadian auto, dairy and alcohol policies, while Canada is seeking relief from US tariffs on steel and aluminium. Both sides are reportedly seeking an interim agreement covering existing and threatened tariffs. US food safety regulators have upgraded the recall of around 90 million eggs to the highest risk category over possible salmonella contamination. The FDA classified the recall as Class 1,meaning the recalled products could cause serious illness or death. Midwest Poultry Services began the voluntary recall on July the 22nd after salmonella was detected in samples from its Texas farms. The recalled eggs were sold in 6 states. And that's the news. I'm Wang Zihang.
0: Tired of searching for the right audio in an ocean of podcasts? Tune in to Pods Plus, where we offer you a collection of podcasts that lead you to a wealth of Chinese culture and way of thinking.
4: Every stage of human development has been driven by energy. 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
5: 随着新能源的装机比重越来越大，
6: Coal power is being redefined.
5: 发生了明显的改变。
4: But new energy has its limits.
7: 光伏的发电的话，它有那些这个波动性啊，或者不稳定性。
8: Solar and wind power can't always deliver electricity consistently.
7: 更加可靠的能源的来源。
4: And the transition comes with challenges.
9: 新型电力系统的建设和发展啊，那么越来越多的这个新型能源
10: ，with solar storage and EV chargers all joining the grid, maintaining stability has become a new challenge.
9: 的平衡稳定呢，带来了新的挑战。
4: Can we build a stable future with unstable energy?In this edition of our four-episode special series, China's Green Code, Rewriting the Rules of Growth, join our reporter Tian Lu on a trip to Changzhou, a city in eastern China that has emerged as a new energy hub despite its lack of fuel resources, and explore how China is navigating the energy transition.

0: solar curtain walls, solar rooftops, absorbing sunlight and generating electricity. At a zero carbon pilot park in Changzhou, a 400 square meter building achieves energy self-sufficiency. The building is a neat cube with solar panels covering its roof and exterior walls. Li Jie is the technical support for electricity at the park. He explains the unique features of this building.
1: With sufficient sunlight, the building generates and stores its own electricity. As the command center of the park's microgrid, it can generate, distribute, and regulate power independently from the public grid.
0: This is Liyang Chuangzhi Park, spanning 1 million square meters, roughly the size of 140 football fields. Solar panels blanket rooftops across the park alongside a 500-meter solar corridor. But that is still not enough.
1: We are building a 400-megawatt fishery solar hybrid project on nearby fish ponds, which will meet about 50% of the power demand of battery maker CATL here in the park.
2: Changzhou is a manufacturing city with limited natural resources but high energy demand.
0: Shen Li, deputy director of the Changzhou Municipal Development and Reform Commission, explains why Changzhou chose, or rather had to choose, this path.
2: It is precisely this combination, constrained resource endowment and the pressure for green transformation, that pushed us to search for clean energy sources.
0: China has proposed a decade doubling action for non-fossil energy installed capacity, aiming to double non-fossil energy consumption by 2035 compared to 2025 levels. Around 70% of incremental energy demand over the next 5 years is expected to be met by non-fossil sources. Located along the lower reaches of the Yangtze River in Jiangsu province, Changzhou is about half the size of the provincial capital Nanjing. Its transformation comes amid a broader global shift away from fossil fuels as countries respond to rising energy demand and climate goals, including China's pledge to achieve carbon neutrality by 2060. Yang Bao, president of global sales and marketing at Trina Solar, a major player in the solar industry, reflects on the evolution of the global energy mix.
3: In the past, the global energy system was mainly based on fossil fuels, coal, oil, and natural gas. Now, new energy sources like solar and wind are becoming increasingly important.
0: In 2025, global renewable energy capacity exceeded 5,000 gigawatts, up 15% from a year earlier. Solar power accounted for three quarters of newly added capacity. China's new energy installations, mainly solar, wind, and hydropower, made up 45% of global clean energy additions, with solar and wind seeing the fastest growth.
3: Solar power can be paired with wind or hydropower to form integrated renewable energy systems. It is fast to build and highly flexible. Unlike coal-fired power plants, which can take years to construct and require huge investment, solar can operate at many scales, from gigawatt-sized power bases to rooftop panels on individual homes.
0: Rooftop panels have entered residential communities. at Jinggu Garden Residential Community, I met 73-year-old Pan Yueqing. She has lived here for 26 years and has seen the changes firsthand.
4: It used to be very dark here at night. I hardly ever walked this way after dark, especially around that bend. It just didn't feel safe. After the renovation, they added sunrooms and installed street lights. Now the whole area is brightly lit, and we feel much safer walking through here.
0: In an open space at the center of the community, a 100 square meter sunroom is topped with colorful solar panels with an energy storage unit beside it. In 2023, this community of around 1,000 households began a renovation project that added ground-mounted solar panels, solar-powered benches with USB charging and music functions, and rooftop solar systems.
4: It's great. We can sit and chat on the solar benches. And if our phones run out of battery, we can charge them right here.
0: Gao Yun, head of the Jinggu Garden community, told me that the solar facilities generate about 17,000 kilowatt hours of electricity annually, saving around 10,000 yuan each year.
5: It covers the community activity room's daily electricity use and also supports charging for non-motorized vehicles and new energy vehicles.
0: Pan Yueqing also shared an unexpected gain.
4: After the renovation, housing prices here have gone up. Everyone says so. Many middle-aged people have moved back. They say now that the roads don't flood anymore and it's easy to walk. Even in expensive shoes, you can walk without worrying.
0: The energy transition is often seen as a grand topic, but in Jinggu Garden community, it becomes warm in Pan Yueqing's laughter. A once dark road that is now bright, a bench that can charge a phone, a pair of shoes that can stay dry on rainy days, rising housing prices, and returning neighbors. However, Yang Bao admits that solar and wind power have limits. Their output depends on the weather, fluctuating with clouds, wind, or nightfall, which can make the grid unstable.
6: Last year's blackout in Spain highlighted some of the challenges that high shares of renewable energy can pose to grid stability.
0: In April 2025, parts of Spain experienced a massive blackout, partly caused by grid failures. The incident sparked broader discussions across Europe about how to maintain grid stability while accelerating the energy transition. So how can renewable heavy power systems remain reliable? Wu Jiping, Deputy Director of the Technology Research Center at Changzhou NR Electric Power Automation, says one important answer lies in the new generation of energy storage technologies.
7: Electricity from wind and solar differs from that of coal and hydropower. Through power electronics, they behave like current sources, while coal and hydro plants provide voltage support and rotational inertia. To bridge this gap, grid-forming energy storage systems are being deployed. They can replicate key functions of traditional generators, helping maintain grid stability with higher shares of renewable.

0: energy。氢能源比例多了，就会给大电网带来稳定性，甚至是电网安全的这个隐患。我们现在投用了很多这个个网型的组，都取得了很好的效果。
1: It also helps solve a basic challenge of renewable energy, storing electricity when the sun is shining or the wind is blowing, and using it later when demand peaks.
2: 储能也是增加了400兆瓦左右。它这个调节能力对我们这个大电网的支撑作用。
1: Deputy Director Shen Li said it's under this circumstance that storage regulators emerged. Like a power bank, storage systems charge when there is excess electricity and discharge when demand is high, with lithium-ion batteries being the most common type.In Changzhou, I visited a different one, storing energy with a deserted salt cavern. About an hour from downtown, we drove into a hilly area in the city's west and arrived at a park with jungles of large white pipes and tanks. It's Jingtan Salt Cavern Compressed Air Energy Storage Project, the first storage facility of its kind in the world.Technician Chen Yunhao told me that the system uses a repurposed salt cavern to store compressed air.
3: It's a fully fuel-free combustion design with zero carbon emissions.
1: Standing above the salt cavern site,It was difficult to imagine that deep underground, compressed air was being stored like invisible energy reserves.
3: It's like a giant green power bank. During off-peak hours, we take the excess electricity, for example, solar power at noon, and use it to run compressors. We release the compressed air to drive turbines and generate electricity.
4: 设计的话是储八发五，就是储能八小时，发电五小时。
1: Compared with conventional battery storage, salt cavern compressed air storage can operate at a much larger scale and for longer periods. As renewable energy expands, China's energy storage sector is growing rapidly.From less than 3 gigawatts in 2020, capacity has risen to over 100 gigawatts in 2025, accounting for about half of global new energy storage capacity.
2: 一方面，这个现在我们能源领域多能互补。
1: Shen Li, the deputy director with Changzhou's top economic regulator, says the city is working to integrate energy resources into a single, highly efficient energy system.
2: 压缩空气的储能，然后我们说到的包括
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1: 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According to Li Jie of Liyang Chengzhi Park, the park has developed a microgrid integrating energy sources led by solar power.
6: 像白天，我们从早上七八点钟开始有太阳的时候，我们
7: Solar generation starts around 7 or 8 a.m. and continues until about 5 p.m.Supplying electricity for companies in the park with a utilization rate of up to 99%. At night, the storage system takes over. It stores low-cost electricity and releases it during daytime peak hours, helping balance demand and reduce electricity costs.
1: Changzhou's electricity prices change with demand.High during peak hours and low during off-peak hours. Think of it like

0: shopping, buying when prices are low and holding back when they're high. With this new energy system in work, the park reduces its annual energy costs by about 20%. As of March 2026, Changzhou had built 156 microgrid projects, including those in Liyang Changzhi Industrial Park and Jinggu Garden Community, with plans to reach 600 by 2030. But as these distributed systems expand, a key question emerges. How can they all be managed efficiently? On a windy afternoon, we visited the Changzhou Virtual Power Plant Management Center to find out. Entering the control room, a large screen displays real-time energy data from across the city. Solar power stations, storage systems, EV chargers, and industrial loads. All these distributed energy resources are integrated into a single digital platform. Fang Yan, head of the center, explained the relationship between virtual power plants and microgrids.
1: 这个新型能源，比方说光伏啊、储能啊、充电桩啊这些资源呢，都加入到了我们这个新型电力系统里面。
2: Microgrids manage their own solar, storage, and charging systems. The virtual power plant links them together, combining many small resources into one coordinated system. It helps the grid balance supply and demand in real time.
0: Shen Li of the City's Development and Reform Commission explained further.
3: The virtual power plant plays an important role in building an effective connection between a new energy and traditional energy in our overall new energy system.
0: Think of it this way. Microgrids are the capillaries of the new energy system, handling local energy supply and use. Virtual power plants act as the brain, coordinating scattered energy resources digitally, while the main grid serves as the backbone, ensuring large-scale transmission and stability. By 2030, China aims to build a new preliminary power system nationwide, with the main grid as the backbone and smart microgrids as a complement. New energy infrastructure continues to expand. However, for now, coal power still plays a crucial role in maintaining a stable electricity supply. At Liyang Changzhi Park, although the management center can operate in island mode, about 70% of the park's electricity still comes from the main grid. Shen Li had a clear understanding of this.
3: In the current energy structure, conventional energy is still the mainstay of electricity supply. For conventional energy, we actively support technological upgrades using technology to meet environmental requirements and make it a more efficient and cleaner source of generation.
0: At China Energy Changzhou Power Plant, Deputy General Manager Xu Wei shared some key figures.
4: Our two units have a net coal consumption rate of 257 grams per kilowatt hour, which is over 10 grams lower than the previous generation. This saves more than 100,000 tons of standard coal each year, and emissions have fallen by more than half compared to a decade ago. In the second phase upgrade, we adopted more advanced technologies to improve grid safety and flexibility, allowing the units to operate more reliably under different power demands.
0: A new energy landscape is taking shape in China. In 2025, China's wind and solar capacity surpassed coal power for the first time, accounting for nearly half of the country's total installed power capacity. Xu Wei said the role of coal power is changing significantly.
4: Coal power is no longer mainly used for electricity generation. In the new power system, it increasingly serves as backup power, helping balance fluctuations in renewable energy output. During extreme weather or when wind and solar generation is low, it acts as a safety net to keep the grid stable.
5: 其实新能源的发展并不是要说去否定
6: New energy development is not about replacing traditional energy. Instead, they complement each other.
0: Yang Bao of Trina Solar believed coal power still plays an important role.
5: 新能源的话，它的发展只不过是说在有效地去改善这个能源的结构而已。
6: The goal of new energy is to improve the energy structure and reduce reliance on traditional ones, not to fully eliminate them. New energy has clear advantages, such as strong scalability for technologies like space solar power and energy computing, but it still relies on traditional energy as a stable backup.
0: As the interviews came to a close, some questions stayed with me. Why are we taking this path? What are the costs and what is the meaning? Deng Wei from Trina Solar had said something to me that I didn't fully grasp at first. Now, having completed all the interviews in Changzhou, those words echoed in my mind.
7: 我小时候的时候，每到冬天的时候，像安徽是经常会有大雪。我女儿特别喜欢看雪，但是现在
8: When I was a child, it often snowed heavily in Anhui in winter. My daughter loves watching snow, but now in Changzhou and even in Anhui, it's rare to see heavy snow. This is the reality of global warming. Each winter only has thin ice. So if we don't continue to change our energy supply, it's possible that one day Anhui will no longer get snow.
0: 那未来可能说安徽也不会再下雪了。The transition is difficult, expensive, and unfinished. But perhaps the alternative, doing nothing, carries a cost that is harder to measure.

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1: the grammar.
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6: 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So much.
0: Only because you're not learning it in the right way. 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
7: They are physical better than us, I think, and it was hard for us.
8: They can dribble, they're very fast, but as a team, not so
9: good. At first, they looked tall and strong, and their coordination seemed good, but after we played them, we felt they weren't as strong as our opponents back in the provincial league.
10: The German team just crushes us in every way.
11: We felt our footwork was better than theirs.
12: If I be honest, I thought they were a bit better because the Chinese aren't so popular in the world in football, but I was 100% sure that they are stronger physically.
13: China, economy second largest in the world, population one of the largest in the world, men's national football team ranking 91st, one World Cup appearance 2002, and since then nothing but decline. For decades that has been the story, a nation of 1.4 billion, obsessed with the game, yet unable to produce a team that can compete. The gap between economic miracle and footballing misery has become a punchline. But punchlines get old, and sometimes they stop being true. This is the sound of the 9th Chinese-German U16 Youth Football Friendship Tournament, Nantong, China, August 2026. 8 teams, 5 Chinese, 3 German.
14: Hello.
13: There I interviewed coaches, players, and the man who co-founded the event.
15: So, my lieber, jetzt geht's los.
13: Klaus Schlappner, the first foreign head coach of the Chinese national team. And what I saw on those pitches upended something I thought I knew about Chinese football. Because here's what's at stake. After the 2026 World Cup, renowned Chinese football commentator Zhang Lu, former deputy director of the Chinese FA's Strategic Planning Committee, made a bold prediction. He said China will qualify for the 2034 World Cup, and by 2038, he said, they will reach their best ever results. His reasoning? 2015 was a turning point. That's when school-level football started to take root in China. The current U17 generation is the first crop to benefit. By 2034, these players will enter their prime. By 2038, they will be 28 or 29, the golden age for a World Cup campaign. This tournament in Nantong, it's a window into that future. These U16 players, they are the ones Zhang Lu was talking about. Let's go to the pitch and see what they've got. Let's start with the common assumption that Chinese players are smaller, weaker, and would be easily bullied by European opponents. That was at least my assumption, and that assumption died in the very first game I watched. Yangzhou U16 against the Rhein-Neckar regional selection. Yangzhou came from one goal down to win 2-1, but it wasn't the score that shocked me, it was the way they won. The Yangzhou players matched the Germans physically. No, they exceeded them. They were stronger in challenges, more aggressive in duels. One moment stood out to me. The German forward attempted to use his body to hold off a Yangzhou defender, but the defender wasn't having any of it. He aggressively stepped in, out-muscled his opponent, and reclaimed possession. Pure power and absolute dominance. After the match, Yangzhou's coach

0: than ours. And yeah, everything from them was just better. They were bigger and stronger, everything. Physically and mentally, they are just faster.
1: But my first impression of the Chinese team is that they are bigger and stronger, like the bodybuilding of them. That's a plus point for them.
2: Rhein-Neckar coach Daniel Drissler, who lost to Yangzhou and Nantong, also complimented the Chinese players' physicality.
3: They're good in tacklings and one-on-one situations. Very good, very strong and fast players.
2: Let that sink in. Three separate German teams from Bundesliga academies, Liga clubs and regional selections all said the same thing. The Chinese U16 players are strong, big and physical. That is not the Chinese football I grew up watching. If physicality was the first myth shattered, technique was the second. I went in expecting heavy touches, misplaced passes, and predictable dribbling, as we often saw from Chinese teams. Instead, I saw moments of pure individual brilliance that would light up any academy. In that same Yangzhou Rhein-Neckar game, I watched a Yangzhou left winger, surrounded by three German defenders, executes a perfect La Croqueta, the iconic move of Spanish legend Andre Iniesta, and glide past them as if they were standing still. Then Yangzhou player Han Xu showed some flair when he scored the winner for his team.
4: For my goal, their defender didn't mark me properly, and my teammate gave me a through ball and I chipped it. Before the game, I thought they had some quality, but after playing, I felt they were not as strong as the teams we meet in our province.
2: He said overall his team outplayed the opponents in techniques.
4: We felt our footwork was better than theirs.
2: The German coaches saw it too. Drissler told me he was impressed by the Chinese players' techniques.
3: Individually, a very good ball control and good movements on the ball. And the Chinese team also very good movements off the ball, very good timing in their runs. Number 24. Small, but very compact and strong, good with both feet, and good shots on goal, good runs, good dribbling, very good player.
2: Then there was the Jiangsu-Suzhou domestic match. Jiangsu dominated possession, but the Suzhou center forward, a towering 1.87-meter giant, showed incredible touch on the counter. He took a through ball on the run, shrugged off two defenders and calmly slotted it into the corner. That combination of size and fineness is something you'd expect from a European striker, not a Chinese city team player. But the real revelation was Jiangsu's number 10, Zhu Jiaxu. Against Mannheim, he scored a screamer from outside the box. Won and converted a penalty, and then, after scoring twice, dropped deep to play as a central midfielder, dictating tempo and spraying passes. A player who can finish like a striker, create like a playmaker, and control the game like a deep-lying midfielder at 16 years old. The German players respected that. The Rhein-Neckar player who had faced Zhu Jiaxu admitted that he was impressed by Zhu's game.
5: I played yesterday against someone and he was very strong and he even was stronger than the player of my team, and the player of my team is like very strong and the other Chinese people were stronger and he was very impressive.
2: Union Berlin coach Andrew Fuch also praised the Jiangsu captain.
6: The captain was good, good mentality, good in the duels, so I think he was the best player of the opponent, yeah. Good structure right for the team, good mentality. This was good.
2: One of the most consistent comments from German players was about Chinese speed, especially on the wings. I saw it with my own eyes. Chinese wingers and fullbacks consistently outpaced German defenders, often with just a raw acceleration. In the Jiangsu-Mannheim game, the right winger repeatedly burned his marker on the outside. Mannheim's Alexander Ingenold told me the Chinese players gave them real trouble with sheer speed.
0: The right winger, my opponent, he was really fast and just got every ball. In every high ball, he was

0: there and with the head, and yeah, just did a pretty good job.
1: Union Berlin's Leopold von Schleyer also gave a thumb up to the Chinese player's acceleration ability after playing Jiangsu.
2: They are very fast and can dribble good. Their long ball passes were very good, I think, very effective.
1: The Rhein-Neckar coach Drissler also mentioned the Chinese player's combination of long passes and speed.
3: Deep runs, very good long balls behind our back line.
1: This is a huge shift. For years, Chinese teams were known for being technically slow, physically static. Now these 16-year-olds are leaving German academy players in the dust. The raw athletic material isn't there. Schlappner also noticed some very talented Chinese players on the sideline.
4: There are very good Chinese talents, physically strong players and technically skilled ones alike at this tournament.
1: Another stereotype that crumbled, the idea that Chinese players lack heart, that they give up when things get tough. But in every match I watched, the Chinese teams fought until the final whistle, sometimes reckless, but never passively. In the Jiangsu Union Berlin group match, Jiangsu went 1-0 down. They didn't fold, they pushed, they pressed, they chased every last course. I saw a Jiangsu midfielder get dribbled past, get up immediately, and sprint 40 meters to win the ball back alongside a teammate. I saw a winger chase a ball that was already curling out of play. The German players had stopped, assuming a throw-in, but he sprinted to the line, kept it in, and created a crossing opportunity. That's not a team that lacks desire. Jiangsu coach Zhang Wei told me about his players' mentality.
5: Our kids' fighting spirit is very good. Before the match, many players told me they felt pain in their legs, and I said, if you have injuries, don't play. But they said no. They had to bite down and finish their last game. That moved me a lot.
1: That same spirit was evident in Yangzhou's game. After conceding an early goal against Rhein-Neckar, they didn't retreat. They attacked, kept the pressure on, and eventually turned the game around. They even kept pushing after taking the lead. That was particularly impressive to me. No slowing down, no matter when. Their coach Yang Bo said winning mentality is something he's certain about his team.
6: We definitely wanted to win. This made our overall game better than theirs.
1: So, the will is there, the fight is there, but fight alone doesn't win you trophies. And this is where the real gap emerged. If there's one theme that ran through every German interview, every coach's analysis, and every painful loss, it's this. The Chinese players are individually excellent, but collectively, they are not a team.
7: Did you win the game?
1: I ran into a German player in the elevator after the matches. He made a key point.
8: They can good dribble, they're very fast, but as a team, not so good. The shimmy is not there.
1: Mannheim's Ayman Kelic put it even more specifically.
9: Union Berlin has all the time the ball, almost all the time. They control the game and they scan the whole field better. They already know where to play the ball before they get the ball. The Chinese team isn't bad, they are playing good. And sometimes the Chinese players want to do it themselves. They just look straight and go with the ball alone, not like looking to the other player.
1: That was also the story I noticed from the Chinese teams. The best example was in Jiangsu's game against Union Berlin. Zhu Jiaxu, Jiangsu's best player, picked up the ball on the wing, beat one man and then tried to take on two more rather than passing. He lost it. That was Jiangsu's game in a microcosm. Individual brilliance, not collective pattern. This was even more obvious in the Nantong Rhein-Neckar game. Nantong won 3-1, but their coach spent the entire first half shouting instructions. Every touch, every pass, every movement was called from the sideline. A defender wanted to pass back, the coach screamed for him to go forward. Two players double-teamed a winger, the coach yelled for one to drop. The players couldn't read the game themselves. they needed a live audio feed. Meanwhile, the German coaches sat in the dugout, observing, occasionally standing to say one or two words. Their players already knew what to do because they had been trained in a system, not just in isolated drills. Jiangsu coach Chang Wei admitted this after the Union Berlin game.
10: The things we need to learn from the German players are their execution on the pitch, their tactical approach. The first thing is decision making. Before you receive the ball, you have to think about what your next decision is. We're still learning that step by step.
1: And Schlappner, watching from the stands, diagnosed the same issue.
4: The games differ in many matches because not all 11 Chinese play dynamically and smartly. Yes, it's just processed that way. The Chinese or Chinese teams tend to play too casually. There's catching up to do.
1: This isn't about talent. It seems to me that German players have built a system where every movement is connected to every other. Chinese players, for all their gifts, are still learning to see the whole picture. Team Hebei player Liu Zexu said he felt it himself when playing Union Berlin.
11: Their tactics are more mature. Their patterns and tactical play are mature, and they're well-drilled. But the gap isn't as big as we imagined. After all, they're from top league academies.
1: After 2 days of fierce competition, the two best teams stood out and met in the final. Jiangsu U16 versus Union Berlin U16, rematch of the group stage 1-1 draw. Even for a friendly tournament, a final can be intense. Before the kickoff, no smiles on the players, only serious warm-ups and the coaches' repeated instructions. Jiangsu's coach told his players to play tough, being polite doesn't win games. After all, football is about winning. For the first 15 minutes of the final, Jiangsu held firm. Compact defense, no chances given. But the difference was visible in the spaces between the players. Berlin's passing was sharp, purposeful, connected. Every player moved as part of a system. Jiangsu's play was fragmented, isolated moments of individual brilliance, but no collective rhythm. The deadlock was broken before halftime. Berlin scored from a free kick, 1-0. That was a big punch for Jiangsu U16. Their game strategy of sitting back and looking for counter-attack chances failed. Jiangsu pushed forward desperately, trying to equalize, and they left gaping holes at the back. Berlin picked them off again and again. 3-0, then 4-0, then 5-0. And here's where the emotional side came in. Jiangsu's players got frustrated, the tackles got harder, there were confrontations. You could see it. The composure that had served them so well against the Mannheim was gone. They wanted to win so badly that they forgot how to play. Now, if you only looked at the scoreline, you'd think, okay, same old story. China gets thrashed by Germany. Nothing has changed. But that's not what happened. And everyone who was there will tell you, 5-0 didn't reflect the real gap between the two teams.
12: Did the scoreline reflect the gap between the two sides? Do you think?
13: No. I don't think so. But the opponent plays the same like in the group stage, very many long balls. I saw physical team, I saw technical team. You need both. The opponent in the final, not technical, not so good. They play a lot of long balls. They do it well.
10: We actually had chances today. Two penalties weren't given. If we had scored that first half chance, it might have been a different game. The players got anxious at the end, and with these 2 days of high-intensity matches, they've reached their limit. They're all exhausted, many playing with injuries. The score isn't the real gap. I think they have their strengths, and we have ours. At this age, they do have things worth learning from, but we shouldn't think we're far too behind. I think we can still compete with them.
1: But the final exposed another vulnerability, emotional control. Facing the one-goal deficit, the Jiangsu players' will was there. They wanted it desperately. But the raw desire without tactical discipline and emotional regulation became their undoing. They tried to win the game in 5 minutes, and instead, they lost it in 5 goals. The German players, by contrast, stayed calm. They stuck to their system. Nothing changed when they scored. They kept playing the same way. That's a habit, not a gift. Schlappner has seen this before.
14: Jetzt hat 220 Minuten. Da muss man vom Kopf her, ja, so.
4: You have to be so mentally prepared that you play the entire match duration with concentration. You break a sweat, yes, and sometimes physically you're at a disadvantage too. But you have to want it. The will has to be stronger than fatigue. If you want it, then do it together. Whoever doesn't want to, go home. It's done.
1: Nantong U16 coach Bai Fan also noticed that the German players showed greater discipline while keeping high game intensity.
15: Their focus on the game is something worth learning from. Their concentration and commitment. For example, when the German players push forward, their defensive pressure caused us some difficulties. Their attitude of fighting for every ball is very good.
1: So where does that leave us? Is this a reason for pessimism? Actually, no. Quite the opposite. Schlappner, who has been coming to China for these tournaments for over a decade, told me he's never been more optimistic.
4: Every year is a new experience. We go to different cities and regions, but my overall impression here in Nantong is very positive. The Chinese youth teams are exceptionally competitive. That wasn't always the case in the past, but now, watching today's game, it's truly impressive and well-balanced. It's a real battle against the German side, total jungle out there. I'm genuinely delighted to see such a youth football landscape in China that can hold its own against foreign teams. That kind of stability and quality will pay off later in the national team as well.
1: Schlappner encouraged the Chinese coaches to be braver in using these promising players.
14: Das muss ein Trainer auch sehen.
4: A coach must also see that you increasingly give players the chance. The Chinese coaches always have the no, you can't do that attitude, but it should be yes, you can do that. Even an 18-year-old can already play as a pro in the national team, but he has to be clear and he has to be ambitious. The Chinese can play football, but they have to do it right.
1: And he repeated his long-held belief that Chinese players need to go abroad, not necessarily to Bayern or Dortmund, but to places where they can actually play.
4: You have to give them the chance to play overseas, but also here at home. They need to be trained with an international vision and in an international atmosphere. It's about China being present at the big international tournaments, starting with the youth level. This country deserves it, and its people deserve it.
1: Will the 16-year-olds be the generation that takes China to the 2034 World Cup? Schlappner seems optimistic.
4: Yes, you can dream about 2034. You have to dream, but stick with it as soon as possible.
1: But he reminded me that the journey is long. 12 years from now, these boys will be 28. They need to be playing professionally, with intensity, every single day. They need to stop treating football as a leisure activity and start treating it as a work, as hard as mining, as demanding as construction. But the raw material is there. The strength, the speed, the technique, the heart. It's all present. What's missing is the system that turns individuals into a team, the education that turns talent into intelligence, the culture that turns desire into discipline. Schlappner calls this tournament a seed project, and the seeds have been planted. Over 15 years, this tournament between Chinese and German youths has evolved from a friendly exchange into a genuine competition. The Chinese teams no longer come to learn, they come to win, and sometimes they do. The question now is whether Chinese football will water those seeds with better coaching, better systems, better pathways from school to professional. and relentless focus on collective play.

I left Nanto not with despair, but with hope. These kids are not the punchline. They are the future. The seeds are planted. The question is, are we ready to watch them grow? So maybe 2034 wasn't a bold prediction, not an illusion or a dream. It's something being realized from now. Thanks for listening to Sideline Story Special Edition, The Seeds Are Planted. I'm Yang Guang, see you next time.

0: From north to south, east to west, people in China are chasing their dreams and leaving their mark. Want to know how they beat the odds and made a difference? Footprints brings you the true life stories of their journeys.
1: Ever wondered what's actually going on in Africa through the perspective of an African? 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
4: 您现在收听的是中国国际广播电台。
5: 聊的 news, 哎，蒙子涵。
6: China has criticized Japanese officials' donation and visit to the Yasukuni Shrine on Saturday, the 81st anniversary of Japan's unconditional surrender in World War II. A Chinese Defense Ministry spokesperson said such behavior is an open violation of historical justice and hurts the feelings of people in countries that suffered from Japan's aggression. Jiang Bin said the Japanese politicians essentially seek to cover up and deny the country's responsibility for its aggression while challenging the fruits of the victory over fascism and post-war international order. Jiang said the Japanese politicians are paying lip service to pursuing peace on one hand, while bowing down before the perpetrators of wartime atrocities on the other. He noted that such hypocrisy exposes the deeply distorted historical view of Japan's right-wing forces and their dangerous attempt to revive the specter of militarism. The spokesperson stressed that facing up to the history of aggression and deeply reflecting on responsibility for the war are the political foundations for Japan to develop relations with its Asian neighbors. Meanwhile, in Japan, peace advocates have condemned the government's move towards militarization.
7: The government is expanding arms exports, and even when it's not actual weapons, they are providing technology that support weaponry. The government is trying to remove or greatly weaken Article 9 of the Constitution, which renounces war. Last year, when Prime Minister took office, she answered a question at the Diet, saying that if there is a situation in Taiwan, Japan would mobilize forces. Even the ruling Liberal Democratic Party had been careful in the past and refrained from making such statements. And despite being told about the gravity of her statement, she insisted on it and talked about strengthening the military alliance between Japan and America under the Trump administration.
6: China's railway network handled a record 2.8 billion passenger trips in the first 7 months of 2026, up 4.1% from the same period last year. According to China Railway, an average of more than 11,400 passenger trains operated daily during the January to July period, an increase of 5.2% year-on-year. China will hold this year's third APEC senior officials meeting in Dalian, Liaoning province from August 17th to the 28th. The Chinese Foreign Ministry says it will be this year's largest gathering yet of senior officials from the 21 member economies. The senior officials will lay the groundwork for the APEC economic leaders meeting in Shenzhen this November. China will provide Colombia with emergency cash assistance and humanitarian relief supplies following a recent earthquake. The China International Development Cooperation Agency says the assistance aims to support Colombia's disaster response and

0: post-earthquake reconstruction efforts. At least 47 people have died after a massive earthquake struck off the coast of Indonesia. More than 100 aftershocks have been recorded after the powerful earthquake struck off the coast of Flores Island early Saturday. Strong tremors were felt in several areas, causing building collapses and forcing many residents to evacuate. Search and rescue operations are ongoing as officials work to determine the full extent of the damage. Iranian Foreign Minister Abbas Araghchi says Tehran has yet to decide on resuming direct talks with the United States. In an interview, Araghchi confirmed Qatar and Pakistan are exchanging messages for the US and Iran, but emphasized that this does not mean negotiations are occurring. Iranian Deputy Foreign Minister Kazem Gharibabadi says the Strait of Hormuz will only be opened under Tehran's command. The comments counter US President Donald Trump's statement that he would soon declare the strait a US territory. Canada and the United States remain far apart in negotiations aiming to avoid new 50% US tariffs on Canadian imports, with the duties set to take effect on August 19th. Canadian Trade Minister Dominic LeBlanc says talks with US officials are expected to continue through the weekend. A mass shooting has rocked Virginia State University. Reports say 5 people are injured, including one in critical condition. Authorities are still investigating. U.S. food safety regulators have upgraded the recall of around 90 million eggs to the highest risk category over possible salmonella contamination. The FDA classified the recall as Class 1, meaning the recalled products could cause serious illness or death. Midwest Poultry Services began the voluntary recall on July the 22nd after salmonella was detected in samples from its Texas farms. The recalled eggs were sold in 6 states. And that's the news. I'm Wang Zihang.
1: A young perspective on hot-button issues around the world. This is The Hub.
2: Hello and welcome to The Hub. I'm Wang Guan in Beijing. China's economy has shown resilience in the first half of 2026, marking the beginning of China's 15th five-year plan. According to the latest data from the National Bureau of Statistics, China's GDP grew 4.7% year-on-year in the first half of the year. Foreign trade reached 25.6 trillion yuan, that is up 16.9%, while retail sales of goods and services increased by 2.7%. The State Council has also approved a plan to expand consumption during the 15th five-year plan period recently, signaling a strong focus on domestic demand as a key driver of future growth. Now, to discuss these questions, we're joined in Beijing by Han Hua, co-founder and secretary general of the Beijing Club for International Dialogue. Zhang Gan is professor of economics at the University of International Business and Economics, and Andy Mok, author of The Innovation Machine, How China Creates and Adopts Technology Through Governance. Now, Ms. Han Hua, let me go to you. China's economy grew 4.7% in the first half of 2026, despite global headwinds. How do you assess China's economic performance in the first half of the year?
3: I will leave numbers to economists, but I want to try to look at what they usually try to explain away. Certainly, this number of growth rate in today's geopolitical climate change, success, not just economic momentum, but more of institutional resilience. China is navigating through tariffs, technology restrictions, supply chain shifts, and still moving forward faster than many expected. So I think the real secret formula is its adaptive capacity and its resilient capabilities. If the global economy is a stress test, China isn't just merely passing the test. It's not just merely surviving. It is still growing with its resilience against all odds.
2: It is growing with resilience. Now, Professor Zhang Gan, China's high-tech manufacturing continued to outperform in the first half of the year, a bright spot of China's growing momentum. At the same time, a new wave of exports, now often described as China's new three, namely artificial intelligence, robotics, and innovative medicines, is gaining traction in global markets and among global investors. How are these industries reshaping China's competitive edge?
4: Well, I think China is in a transition period right now. I think we're clearly seeing some people call it like a fork development pattern. In other words, there are sectors in the economy that are going doing very, very well. These are typically sort of what I call it, you know, frontier technologies. And on the other hand, we also have the traditional economy part of it, like the real estate development, for example, you know, the other sort of more traditional industries. I think it's a clear pattern here that the, you know, the first category of parts of the economy are doing very well, whereas the second part just being mediocre. Now, the issue is that the, you know, the first part as a percentage of total GDP is still quite small. So even if it's growing very fast, it's not able to pull up the entire economy, you know, fast enough. It's not able to, you know, percolate down the rest of the economy. That's what I call the challenge. That's what I mean by the transition period. And I think what's pretty clear at this point is that China's economy is very much driven by innovations. And the three new things you just described, these are all things at the frontier. These are, you know, clearly driven by innovation. The AI model, for example, the biomedical stuff. I mean, it's all driven by innovation. So I think, you know, we are looking forward to a you know, high quality growth pattern, a innovation driven growth pattern. And it's the good news is that it's actually indeed taking place. It's happening right now. And I think the momentum is going to continue. And even amidst the waves of protectionism coming from the United States, coming from the European Union, China's exports are still doing, you know, very competitively. So I think this pattern is still going to continue for some time.
2: Right. Talking about innovation, Andy, you argued that China is this innovation machine, and it pulled this off largely through governance, and good governance, to be exact. How do you see your philosophies applying to China's first half economic growth?
5: Well, Wang Guan, you know, thank you for mentioning that. In my book, I lay out this model called the I-5 framework that does for explaining governance what Michael Porter, the Harvard Business School professor's book on competitive strategy, the Five Forces model, did for corporate strategy. And I think if we apply this model, what we see is China has a very strong ability to go from idea to institutions, to instruments, to infrastructure, to impact. And I want to add a little bit of color here on the first half 2026 growth statistics. So China's economy is about $20 trillion U.S. dollars. And at its current growth rate of about 4-ish percent, it's going to add about $1 trillion U.S. dollars in economic output. And that is the size of a mid-sized European economy like a Poland. So, you know, when we hear some of the commentary about this China growth slowdown, in one sense, it's not incorrect when we compare it to historical GDP growth figures, but I think it does overlook the triumph of governance that China has demonstrated when we look at it in absolute terms. And it's important to point out here, too, whether we're talking about in China or any of the countries that buy and enjoy Chinese exports.
2: Secretary Han Hua, as Chinese products gain popularity worldwide, some countries have argued that China's industrial growth has created so-called overcapacity and responded, therefore, with tariffs and non-tariff barriers. China's Ministry of Commerce responded, issuing this position paper, arguing that it is not overcapacity. Actually, it is capability to produce those products, and it's an undercapacity of some other countries. How can countries, in your opinion, address these, you know, divergence of views while preserving this open and rules-based global trading system?
3: Well, in my opinion, I think these European countries, including America, they kind of overlook the balance sheets from both ends. One side is the consumption, and the other side is the so-called overcapacity or the supply side. So while China expanding its consumption, not only for the domestic market, it is called dual circulation, not only in the domestic market, but also to the world market. It is creating not only the products made in China, made from China, I think it creates some new ecosystem of providing solutions, alternatives in this ever-changing geopolitical environment, providing solutions and alternatives is much, much better than providing the sanctions and restrictions over the free flow of products and solutions. So the new news three we just talked about, the EVs, in addition to the EV solar panels, batteries, we have biomedicines, we have the new solutions and applications from the AI advanced technologies. So I think it's really, not wise to have this trade sanctions or the tariffs barriers towards China, but rather than to have more in-depth dialogues and the conversations to discuss what kind of channels, what kind of alternatives and solutions to make it the feedback and the new channels for each and every country's development at a different pace.
6: 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Get ready for the hottest discussions on the airwaves. Roundtable, your passport to the heart of China's buzzing society. Pressing issues, lifestyle trends, and impactful policies, we're tackling them head on with wit, wisdom, and a whole lot of fun. Discover the real China through the eyes and voices of its people. Gain a unique global perspective on topics that resonate universally. Tune in and turn up the excitement dial on Roundtable as we bridge gaps and break barriers one discussion at a time. Don't just listen, be transformed.
2: A figure suggests that these sanctions actually defeats its purpose. Now, let's talk about something slightly more exciting. Now, Professor Gan, sports industry. This summer, there has been this spectacular World Cup in Canada, Mexico, and the United States. At the same time, don't forget about Chinese Super Cups and Village Cups that is taking a place across China. You know, the grassroots sports taking China by storm, amateur footballers becoming stars and football sensations celebrated on social media. This whole industry, whole ecosystem that is taking place, a burgeoning industry. Professor Gan, how do you look at the role of sports industry in driving the Chinese economy and potentially driving the economy even further going forward?
4: Well, I think let me start by saying that your example of referring to the soccer game is actually a very perfect example of addressing your previous question about overcapacity. It might be overcapacity should be defined in a global context. We never complain about overcapacity in soccer. Chinese people here in China, watching the World Cup games in the middle of the night, 3 a.m. in the middle of the night, and we never complain, there's overcapacity here, right? We are watching the domestic games, you're also watching the World Cup, the best of the soccer playing skills on this.
2: Even with the expanded World Cup, 48 teams and potentially 64 or 80 something, we never complain, not overcapacity. The more the merrier,
4: never complain,
2: right?
4: We never complain.
2: The more the merrier.
4: Yeah, so the point I'm trying to make is that the overcapacity should be defined in a global context. And whose capacity is in excess should be defined, should be chosen by the market, should be defined and chosen by consumers. As long as Chinese products are being very welcome all around the world, as long as Chinese cars are being still bought by European consumers, even at the cost of very high tariffs, it's a very vivid example of showing whose capacity is in excess right now. So I think, I think the question about overcapacity should be really looking at the consumer choice. And I think the European decision makers, the policy makers should take a harder look at the industrial status in Europe and ask this question, why European automakers are left behind, are being abandoned by European consumers. And not, I think the idea of setting up tariffs, trying to fend off imports of cars from China, from BYDs, from Korea automobile, it's a losing path in my view. I mean, it's not going to address their problem, and it's even going to make their industrial capacity of making cars even more inaccessible, even more backward, even more outdated. So I think, this is a way to address it, to embrace the challenge and think about ways to, address these problems for the future.
2: The U.S. leader, if he does visit Shenzhen later this year, he can check out some, Chinese EVs and test drive himself. And this can potentially settle this debate once and for all. Now, Andy, let's talk about innovation. Companies such as Chinese DRAM chip market CXMT have attracted market attention after entering the capital market. What does this development of companies in strategic technology sectors say about China's industrial upgrading? And how can China continue to move toward higher quality innovation and growth?
5: That's a great question, Guan. And, you know, of course, everyone is paying a lot of attention to CXMT's IPO. But I think the more interesting story, if we want to understand, you know, China's stage of development and how this actually might offer lessons for other countries around the world, is we have to look behind the company to the city of Hefei. And many people look at Hefei and say, oh, there's a Hefei model. These guys were such smart venture capital investors. But there's a little bit more to this story. So Hefei actually started with quantum computing. And they decided that that they wanted to make their municipal identity rest on frontier technology. And this was kind of an apprenticeship, teaching them how to manage frontier technology that did not have an immediate revenue model. And I'll skip some of the details in between, but I think this is what prepared them to take the risk of backing a brand new startup, which is what CXMT was, right? So Zhu Yiming, the founder, brilliant student, physics background, but at the time, this was not an established company. So the Hefei government was able to deal with the emotional and financial roller coaster of investing in memory chips, which can be fabulously profitable when the market is strong, but lose stunning amounts of money when the market is weak. And I think, again, this shows the strength of governance in China, that there, of course, is the central government that sets the strategic direction. But there are hundreds, maybe if not at least many hundreds, of mayors throughout the country who act independently to realize this vision, because when they are able to succeed with companies like CXMT, the local GDP grows, employment grows, the tax base grows, and of course, this shows their readiness to be promoted to higher levels of government. So again, I would see this as a governance story where we're focusing on the municipal level governance within the larger framework of national governance.
2: I mean, that is a very important distinction, the grassroots governance that is so much a vibrant part of what makes Chinese governance arguably one of the more effective and meritocratic anywhere in the world. Now, Secretary Han Hua, let's talk about China travel, because China travel has been a hashtag taking the digital world by storm. And this summer in particular, China Cool is this hashtag, a phrase that is very popular with youth from around the world, because they found China an increasingly attractive place that is backed up by numbers. Inbound tourism market is recovering with nearly 23 million foreign visitor entries, should I say, in the first half of the year. That is a 20% increase year on year. As travelers seek deeper cultural and lifestyle experiences, how do you think China can further unlock the potential of inbound tourism?
3: China travel is certainly one of the most interesting examples, showing that when income rises, people spend less on owning things and more on living well. And this is the pattern we have seen in every advanced economy already, and now it is happening in China. Certainly, visa-free policies have made China easier to visit, but policy alone does not explain this, such a great enthusiasm towards China. So visitors are discovering China offers not only as a destination for this kind of traditional tourism, but also a vast range of exploring experiences to live like Chinese people do on a daily basis. So still, some come to China, to Beijing and Xi'an for get the kind of reconnect with our 5,000 years of history of our own civilization. others head to Shenzhen, just like Wang Guan, you mentioned that when the APEC happens in Shenzhen in November, there will be new world of zest coming to Shenzhen to have a glimpse of the future city where EVs, drones, robotics are all, you know, integrated in this most advanced, you know, city, one of the most advanced city in China, also AI as well. And still medical and wellness, which integrates the Chinese traditional medicine, that this kind of tourism is also expanding to our happy surprise, combining the world-class hospitals, combining, you know, the very good services at a comparatively low price. They are becoming a new destination of China travel, and not to mention the food, the sports, concerts, museums. From my own experience, I have friends and relatives from outside of Beijing and even from United States, from Europe. They are coming to Beijing, and it's very hard for them to get a ticket to Palace Museum within 1 week. So in short, this is not only about China travel. It is also about soft power and influence upgraded. So countries earn influence not only by exporting products, but by creating this kind of integrated experience on a daily basis, so people can remember and can memorize longer and want to share with their own communities. So every satisfied tourist can become not only a storyteller, can be an ambassador of China's soft power.
2: Very good. Now, Professor Zhang Gan, how do you look at this? I mean, what do you think is behind the fact that China is once again becoming a more coveted travel destination for international tourists?
4: Well, I think Hanwha has already touched on a lot of bases. I think it's denying that as a country's further develops, its living standard keeps rising and the infrastructure keeps getting much better. The message is out that this is a wonderful place to visit. Let alone it has a history of over 6,000 years, a lot of cultural heritages, historic spots of interest. All of these things could be very attractive to foreign visitors. Now, let me also mention that the narrative about China is starting to change. I think for a long, long time, the portrayal of China, the image of China has been sort of described in a not so positive light by the Western media, but now they can't conceal the fact anymore. The messages are getting out. More people are starting to realize it is totally different from what is being portrayed on CNN, on Fox News, on BBC. You look at the infrastructure. There's some talk about, you know, China is the future, represents the future. China is exactly what, you know, these countries are going to have in 30 years. We're 20 to 30 years ahead compared to many other countries, you know, in terms of the infrastructure, in terms of the convenience of life and quality of life. So I think, the message is out through social medias, and that's the reason why people are coming to China in droves. And the last fact I want to mention is that China's visa policy, we are making things a lot easier for many countries, people to come to visit China. Many more countries are enjoying the status of visa-free status. Applying for a visa is also a lot easier. So and also it's quite affordable these days. I mean, you look at the price levels in China, it's pretty low compared to many other countries.
2: Low price, but good quality, affordable living. Andy, how would you explain the China travel rush?
5: Well, I think, you know, to add to what already has been said, I think we also need to consider the role of TikTok. So, you know, before there was a TikTok in the United States, again, you know, most people had very negative impressions of China because of a biased media coverage. But with TikTok, we had people exposed to Chinese technology. So there are literally millions of people in the United States that make their living as TikTok creators. And remember when there was the threat of TikTok being banned and we saw all these TikTok refugees going to Red Note. And I think what we're seeing is the flip side of that. Because of TikTok, because of Labubu, because of Nuja, et cetera, that there's an increasing the positive view of China amongst young people all around the world, and that is driving this desire to come and see for yourself in China. And I'm very optimistic, Guan, because again, this is starting with the young people. And, you know, the older, perhaps we can call them dinosaurs, that are set in their ways, that believe that, you know, China is bad no matter what. You know, these are generally the older people. So I think this paints, I think, a very bright future for Chinese soft power, which includes tourism, culture, etc.
2: Now, indeed, China's economy is impacting the rest of the world. China's economic transformation is not only reshaping its own development model, but also influencing global industry, supply chains, and consumption patterns. So, Secretary Han Hua, from a global perspective, what opportunities does China's ongoing economic transformation, emphasis on new quality productive forces, innovation, create for the global economy?
3: China's trade and import and export with almost, like I said, all the countries in the world. So China, if China shows more trade resilience and it shows the product, its manufacturing capacity can be more diverse, it certainly brings more confidence to the world economies than to the other markets. You know, a decade ago, many assumed that China's export and China's connectivity with the world economy is mainly about the low-cost manufacturing, about made in China, about the low-price products, and only about the Western markets are China's only economic development opportunities. Nowadays, the picture is much more broader. China is having the largest trade partner with ASEAN, and China is having many trading opportunities with the Middle East, with Latin American countries, and other global South economies, not only to have the simple trade import and export, but be embedded into their own development stories, meaning that it's an integral part. China's business growth and China's economic development through trade, via trade, becoming an integral part of these countries' economic development. So these economies are expanding while China's economy is growing. So the exports is not only restricted to the new three, but as part of the economic solutions and the part of the problem solving, I think this is more important. Equally important is that the Chinese companies, while they are going abroad like Zhuhai, they have become more adaptable. The great economic connectivity today may not only be the products, the new three, but the resilience itself and the influence to grow together.
2: We need to grow together, more cooperation and less confrontation. Thank you so much for your insights. And thank you for tuning in to this episode of The Hub on CGTN. I'm Wang Guan.
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0: Some say Chinese is one of the most difficult languages in the world, and learning it is almost impossible.
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8: Hello and welcome to Biz Talk. I'm Zhao Yang in Beijing. Elon Musk wrote on the social media platform X, "China is awesome. I strongly encourage people to visit." His mother quickly echoed his praise. And their comments come as China sees a big rise in inbound tourism. In the first half of this year, nearly 23 million foreign visitors entered the country, up more than 20% year on year, while the visa-free arrivals up 30% compared to the year before. These visitors are going beyond traditional sightseeing. They are using China's digital services, discovering local culture, and experiencing everyday life firsthand. So what could this inbound tourism boom really mean for China's consumer economy and for the country's global appeal? For more on this, joined us on the line now are Li Lun, Assistant Professor of Economics, Peking University, Chen Jiahe, Chief Investment Officer at Novemaki Technologies, and also Yan Liang, Professor of Economics, Willamette University. So yeah, I will start with you. China has become an increasingly popular destination for international travelers. So how do you explain the main reasons for that?
9: So I wanted to maybe follow up with what you said. I think, you know, Elon Musk's mother's response seemed to really speak volume to why China becomes so attractive. So she said, in China, each city has its own charm with different cultural sites to see, buildings and streets are clean and in good repair, people are polite, hardworking, and respectful. So I think what she said here are multiple things, right? That China, I think, traditionally has really long history, has really rich culture, heritage, and China is vast. Every city has its own unique, scenes and culture sites to offer. So I think that makes China a great place to visit. But I think what has made China even more attractive in recent years are three major reasons. One is, I think, in terms of upgrades in infrastructure and tech integration into the infrastructure. So talking about high-speed rail, talking about cashless payments, this makes China really attractive for foreigners who want to experience, you know, this kind of modernity and the cutting-edge, you know, infrastructure in China. And second, I think, has to do with some sort of the software or the way that I think we China welcomes the foreigners. So, for instance, these visa-free policies now cover over 50 countries. It makes coming to China a lot more convenient for many tourists. And also, I think with all these tax refund policies that again attract tourists that come to China and want to shop in China. So I think there are a lot of these kinds of upgrades in both the infrastructure and in terms of the more of the overall software or environment to welcome foreigners. I think all of these are really helpful. And last but not least, I think in terms of social media has also been playing a very important role. Especially for the young people, when they looked at, some of the very popular bloggers like iSpeed comes to China and recorded the whole trip, I think that becomes very eye-opening for the rest of the world. They also want to come to China and experience China in its authenticity. And I think that also speaks to, the change in perceptions of China. When you look at the Global Software Soft Power Index, China now is ranked second globally. And you look at, for example, the Pew Research, it shows that now more people have favorable views on China than for the United States. So I think the kinds of change in perception and what they learn from, positive experiences on social platforms, couples with, China's own efforts, I think all of these are really important reasons for, you know, the recent surge that you're seeing this inbound tourism booming in China.
8: Mm. And Jiahe, so big rise in inbound tourism, what do you explain as the main reasons for that?
2: Well, there are many reasons behind this. First of all, China has adopted this, open attitude to global tourists. We have kept on releasing all these visa-free policies. You know, people are becoming much more convenient to come over to China. For example, I'm staying in Hainan in recent years. I can just see there are more and more foreigners in Hainan's cities where there are very beautiful natural viewing. If you go to cities such as Sanya, you see

0: really come over to visit your factories, you know. But the development of consumption, especially the discretion, more and more attractive in the industry of tourism. So more people are coming over to enjoy the service of China's consumption economy, to enjoy this kind of discretionary consumption. So this is also a very important reason for attracting so many foreigners to come over to visit China.
1: And Li Lun, so technology is becoming a tourist attraction, from digital services, mobile payments, to EVs, robots, and AI applications. So has China created a new form of technology tourism?
2: Yeah, I think this point is really well put. So the technology is, especially in a lot of areas that you just mentioned, is China has widened the gap between our society and a lot of other societies. For example, in terms of EVs, a lot of visitors they would really admire the amount of EVs driving on the road, and also in terms of everyone being very quiet and also being very clean, a lot of charging stations around. So when they come to China, they naturally compare what they see in China versus where they're from, and I think these technologies are really giving them a sense of first be able to experience the technology, and also how to see the how the technology actually operates in a real economy. For example, in Shenzhen, the visitors, they can try to order a cup of coffee using drones, and they can experience the driverless taxis. In Shanghai, for example, they can interact with robots in a lot of commercial stores. They can order coffee from a robot. They could also, for some cities, they could also visit the EV production factories. Also, for example, the renewable energy station in Dunhuang, and so on and so forth. So these are actually systems that are very different from where they're from. And also in terms of technology tourism, I think it also attracts a lot of different groups, from entrepreneurs to engineers to students, and also influencers as well. So I do think this type of tourism is going to become a specialized segment, and of course, it's a good alternative or complement of cultural tourism. But I think if you visit, for example, Shanghai, besides all of the traditional places of interest, you may also want to visit some of the technological intensive places, and also get another different experience as well.
1: And yeah, so many visitors are surprised not only by China's technological advances, but also by how deeply these technologies are integrated into everyday life. So why do you think China is able to commercialize and deploy the innovation so quickly?
3: Well, I think there are three major reasons. One is, I think, at the high level, at the state level, I think there has been this strategic push to commercialize and to really integrate technologies into the real economy. So I think that's really a at the top level, there is the initiative, there are these national policies that we're trying to integrate technologies into production, into services. So 5G rollout or high-speed rail, now AI, they're all the examples where technology should serve the real economy instead of generating monopolistic rent, which is very different than I think some of the Western model when it comes to technological development. And the second main reason, I think, really has to do with China's integrated supply chain ecosystem and this whole clustering of the supply chain. So one, I think, salient example is like Changzhou or the broader Jiangsu province, where you have these EV or auto clusters where 90% of the critical EV components can be sourced within 80 kilometers radius, which often called the 1 hour supply chain circle. So this kind of clustering and the really complete supply chain really help enterprises to put their prototypes into actual production and then very quickly scale up in terms of mass production. So I think the kinds of integrated supply chain and the complete and very competent production base is what China can commercialize and put innovations into actual production very quickly. And last but not the least, I think it's also very important that China has the very hyper competitive tech culture. So in other words, I think the tech companies, they are really trying to compete with each other.

0: other, and they have to, try to iterate continuously and to have their product cycle shortened, and to put, products into actual uses in the very quick turnaround in a very short amount of time. So I think given those three reasons, the strategic guidance from the government level, the integrated supply chain and supply chain clustering, and this very hyper-competitive tech culture, I think those are really essential for China to very quickly roll out technologies and integrate it into the broader economy.
1: And Li Lun, so the inbound tourism brings spending into restaurants, hotels, retail sales. But beyond these direct benefits, what broader economic effects could the stronger inbound tourism have on China's economy?
2: Yeah, so I think more broadly, we can treat the inbound tourism, equivalent to we're exporting our service because there's a lot of overseas demand to, for example, the restaurants, hotels, retails, as you mentioned. But those overseas demand is brought directly into China, into the domestic economy through the inbound tourism. So I think, for example, in the first 5 months of 2026, we have seen that the China's cross-border travel income have risen by 37%. And also in terms of tourism itself, it's relatively labor-intensive. So it's going to generate demand for a lot of small businesses, for example, small restaurants, also, for example, local tour guides, translators, drivers, for example, performers, local retailers. So I think this industry is going to have generate a more complicated employment effect through, for example, having these people actively working for the foreign visitors. And those effects can be distributed into a lot of different cities. And it's also a very good compensation to the challenges to our labor market through, for example, AI. And also, I think it's in terms of support regional balancing, it's also very beneficial because some of these visitors, they're not just visiting major cities, they're also visiting smaller cities, rural areas, for example. And a lot of employment, a lot of income from the tourism can actually benefit these smaller areas and bring a more rebalancing effect in terms of regional equality. And for example, in terms of not a long-term effect as well, these visitors, they can become repeat consumers. They can also, for example, become students in Chinese universities. They could also become investors or business partners for, Chinese counterparts or Chinese innovators. So these feedback can also encourage the improvements. For example, in our local services, a lot of restaurants or hotels right now support multilingual services in terms of our payments accessibility. So a lot of these consumer service standards can also be increased by the stronger inbound tourism. So that's also another direct economic effect from this opening up.
1: And Yan, so tell us more about this China travel. What does the popularity of China travel reveal about China's soft power and the international image?
0: Well, I think that these, in terms of China's soft power and also China's inbound tourism, I think these two are really mutually reinforcing. I think when travelers come to China, they feel safe. They also feel welcomed. As I quoted earlier, from Elon Musk's mother, that China is really, attractive, not only because its cultural and natural beauty, but also in terms of its modernity. And as you also mentioned earlier, in terms of these tech tourism or medical tourism and cultural tourism. So I think in a way, it really helped to strengthen China's soft power, in the eyes of the rest of the world. And in the same time, I think, like you said, this is reflection because, the way that China is able to open up its economy and have visa-free policies, it really indicates China's confidence and its soft power. So I think in a way, welcoming the foreigners come to China, it helped to strengthen, China's images in the rest of the world because, when foreigners come to China, they can really see what China has to offer, the modernity of China, and how China's economic development has, benefited its own people. So I think that would help to lift China's images in the rest of in the rest of the world. And at the same time, as China improves its soft power, as I mentioned earlier, it's now ranked second globally, as the possession of soft power. These kinds of improvements of soft power would in turn attract a lot of foreigners to come to China because they know, China is safe, it's welcoming, so they're more willing to come to China. So I think in a way, this is really mutually beneficial, and it's really mutually reinforcing when it comes to China's open up, encouraging the kind of people to propose changes, and at the same time improvements of its soft power.
1: And Lilun, so we just now talk about inbound tourism, but for China's broader summer spending, what are something new that you found?
2: Yeah, so there's a lot of clear changes in the summer spending or the summer traveling market, for example. So with the summer vacation unraveling, a lot of students are actually traveling around the country. So we're seeing these group of people who both want educational experiences, but also in terms of visiting factories or going to a film where the original location was filmed. Also, a lot of people bring their kids to temporarily live in another city for a prolonged period of time. So a lot of young people, for example, they basically they're turning the school textbooks into travel guides. So basically, the textbook is a good way to kind of reduce their search cost. They are offering a very trusted or familiar list of places or historical figures to go to. So these families and students, they're actually visiting the museum, visiting the cities to kind of giving them a more strengthened image of the things that they learned in the textbook. And also in terms of industrial tourism, it's also booming. So people visit companies such as the manufacturers for EV, drones, consumer electronics. So this is actually going to both benefit the consumers, help them to know how these things are manufactured. There's educational value. And there's also ways to kind of reduce the information asymmetry because, when consumers can actually see how a vehicle, a robot, or the device is produced, they could basically strengthen their brand trust as well. So I do think that both the industrial tourism and the so-called textbook tourism are something new, but they're also echoing with something familiar. So basically, people are calling for more and more experience when they go out in the summer and to travel.
1: And Jiahe, so as Lilun mentioned, we are seeing factories, textbooks, literature, and even school memories becoming part of the travel experiences. So, what does this tell us about how people's idea of tourism is changing?
3: Yeah, previously, people would say, okay, we're going to tourism, we go to restaurants, we go to museums, we go to natural viewing, that's all. But when people are now trying to understand more about China, they don't get, just satisfied by visiting all these traditional places. So they started to visit all these places. And this tells us a very important changing of foreigners' attention to China is that they start to view China as a place that they want to understand. So they try to visit more and more of these places in order to have a better understanding of China's economy and better China's society. This tells us a closer connection between China's society and the other economies and countries around the world. And with more tourism activities such as this, there is more to expect of business connection between China and other economies because these kinds of traveling enables people to make a much better understanding of China's economy, China's society, China's people, how China's running. So with more confidence about China by looking at these themselves, there would be more potential of business growth between China and other economies. I think this is a very important power behind the fact that China's export and import has been increasing at such a tremendous speed this year.
1: And Jiahe, so for tourism, there is clear distinction between short trips and longer stays. For example, Southwest China's scenic Dali has always been a haven for travelers, but now it's becoming a home base for a new generation of remote workers. So how do you look at this digital nomad trend?
3: Yeah, I've personally stayed in Dali for quite a few years, and I personally know quite many friends down there, who, well, I'm personally part of that for quite a long time. So this is really thanking to the digital world that today you can do everything as long as you have the internet connection, you have all the equipments by your side. For example, I personally get quite many interviews from medias, and all I need is I need the computer, I need the lights. I mean, in case the hotel doesn't provide you adequate lights, so I have to take quite a few lights with me. And I have to get the suits and ties and all these kinds of things. And I have to get a small equipment enables me to connect to internet very without problem at all. So all these equipments, I carry them with me, but it doesn't matter where I'm walking. I can walk in China, I can walk in Dali, I can walk in Shanghai, or I can walk in Hawaii, wherever I like. So this new generation is actually enabled by the development of internet and as well as the work that relies on internet. So these people are basically don't really need to stay in places like Shanghai and Beijing. I mean, if you work in the center of Shanghai, you pay higher rents. You have compared with living by the beach of Sanya or within the mountains of Dali, you have not that much high living standard if you live in the center of metropolis. So these people basically choose to travel out. So this also tells us that the development of China's service economy is actually rising, because if you don't have a large service economy, if you don't have a lot of service consumption, you don't get a lot of jobs like this. You have more jobs in factories where people have to stay in factories 8 hours or 10 hours a day. You can't go to Dali. But when you have a strong digital economy, when you have a strong and developing service economy, you have a bunch of people like this.
1: And yeah, so we talk about the summer tourism, summer spending. So is this simply about people spending more, or does it reflect a deeper shift in what people value and how they choose to spend their money?
0: Well, I absolutely think that as income grows, as people satisfying their basic needs for certain material possessions, people tend to spend more money on experiences, on services that would have emotional support values that would make people feel more fulfilled or satisfied or in general contented. So I think that's where we're seeing that the Chinese consumers they're now more for value driven. We see this trend. For example, there's less, I think, so passion to buy luxury products that are, made outside of China, but now there's more, support or more, desire for, the so-called guochao. So with, Chinese culture, with tech, with really, products and emotions that, consumers can relate to. So I think even with buying products, buying goods, I think there is a shift towards more value-driven purchases instead of just, following the trend or following the brand names and so on and so forth. But more importantly, I think, international experience have shown that once your per capita GDP or income reach around $30,000, you typically see a pivot from goods consumption to more service consumption. So I think that is what we're seeing in China now. People are not willing or not wanting to buy more, goods because once you already have, two refrigerators, three air conditioners, you may not want to spend more and more on these products and goods, but you want to enjoy, education, you wanted to travel, you want to go to see movies, you wanted to, dine out, and so on and so forth. So I think there's a lot more tendency towards service consumption. And I think that is where we also see, much higher growth. When you look at the first half of this year, service consumption exceeded over 5%, whereas the retail goods consumption was only, up by over 1%. So I think that is really the trend that, you know, people are spending more on experiences, on services, and less on, you know, products or goods. And with the goods, there's more, you know, scrutiny or more selections on products that are really good quality, high value, and also has certain, you know, cultural and spiritual kind of relations, rather than simply, you know, seeking for brand names and so on.
1: Well, we're speaking with Yan Liang, Professor of Economics, Willamette University, Chen Jiahe, Chief Investment Officer at Novum Aki Technologies, and also Li Lun, Assistant Professor of Economics, Peking University. And that's all the time for this edition of Biz Talk. To listen to this episode

0: 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I'm Zhao Yang in Beijing. Thank you so much for listening.
1: From north to south, east to west, people in China are chasing their dreams and leaving their mark. Want to know how they beat the odds and made a difference? Footprints brings you the true life stories of their journeys.
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5: 您现在收听的是中国国际广播电台。
6: 聊的 news, I'm 蒙子涵。
7: China has criticized Japanese officials' donation and visit to the Yasukuni Shrine on Saturday, the 81st anniversary of Japan's unconditional surrender in World War II.A Chinese Defense Ministry spokesperson said such behavior is an open violation of historical justice and hurts the feelings of people in countries that suffered from Japan's aggression. Jiang Bin said the Japanese politicians essentially seek to cover up and deny the country's responsibility for its aggression while challenging the fruits of the victory over fascism and post-war international order.Jiang said the Japanese politicians are paying lip service to pursuing peace on one hand while bowing down before the perpetrators of wartime atrocities on the other. He noted that such hypocrisy exposes the deeply distorted historical view of Japan's right-wing forces and their dangerous attempt to revive the specter of militarism. The spokesperson stressed that facing up to the history of aggression and deeply reflecting on responsibility for the war are the political foundations for Japan to develop relations with its Asian neighbors.Meanwhile, in Japan, peace advocates have condemned the government's move towards militarization.
8: The government is expanding arms exports, and even when it's not actual weapons, they are providing technology that support weaponry. The government is trying to remove or greatly weaken Article 9 of the Constitution, which renounces war. Last year, when Prime Minister took office, she answered a question at the Diet, saying that if there is a situation in Taiwan, Japan would mobilize forces.Even the ruling Liberal Democratic Party have been careful in the past and refrained from making such statements. And despite being told about the gravity of her statement, she insisted on it and talked about strengthening the military alliance between Japan and America under the Trump administration.
7: China's railway network handled a record 2.8 billion passenger trips in the first 7 months of 2026, up 4.1% from the same period last year. According to China Railway, an average of more than 11,400 passenger trains operated daily during the January to July period, an increase of 5.2% year-on-year.China will hold this year's third APEC senior officials meeting in Dalian, Liaoning province from August 17th to the 28th. The Chinese Foreign Ministry says it will be this year's largest gathering yet of senior officials from the 21 member economies. The senior officials will lay the groundwork for the APEC Economic Leaders Meeting in Shenzhen this November.China will provide Colombia with emergency cash assistance and humanitarian relief supplies following a recent earthquake. The China International Development Cooperation Agency says the assistance aims to support Colombia's disaster response and post-earthquake reconstruction efforts. At least 47 people have died after a massive earthquake struck off the coast of Indonesia.More than 100 aftershocks have been recorded after the powerful earthquake struck off the coast of Flores Island early Saturday. Strong tremors were felt in several areas, causing building collapses and forcing many residents to evacuate. Search and rescue operations are ongoing as officials work to determine the full extent of the damage. Iranian Foreign Minister Abbas Araghchi says Tehran has yet to decide on resuming direct talks with the United States. In an interview, Araghchi confirmed Qatar and Pakistan are exchanging messages for the US and Iran, but emphasized that this does not mean negotiations are occurring. Iranian Deputy Foreign Minister Kazem Gharibabadi says the Strait of Hormuz will only be opened under Tehran's command. The comments counter US President Donald Trump's statement that he would soon declare the strait a US territory. Canada and the United States remain far apart in negotiations aiming to avoid new 50% US tariffs on Canadian imports, with the duties set to take effect on August 19th. Canadian Trade Minister Dominic LeBlanc says talks with US officials are expected to continue through the weekend. A mass shooting has rocked Virginia State University. Reports say 5 people are injured, including one in critical condition. Authorities are still investigating. U.S. food safety regulators have upgraded the recall of around 90 million eggs to the highest risk category over possible salmonella contamination. The FDA classified the recall as Class 1, meaning the recalled products could cause serious illness or death. Midwest Poultry Services began the voluntary recall on July the 22nd after salmonella was detected in samples from its Texas farms. The recalled eggs were sold in 6 states. And that's the news. I'm Wang Zihang.
9: 'Dolphin' this time is a rather unusual storm hitting Zhejiang province twice.
10: The typhoon is downgraded, but doesn't mean the danger is over. Living with risk is already a reality, a new normal.
11: The new cities that are coming up in China are taking this into consideration. If you look at the Xiong'an region, the new development area where they're taking a lot of environmental safeguards before they build the city itself.
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15: Typhoon Dolphin has brought record-breaking rainfall to part of eastern and central China. Mass evacuations, transport disruptions, and the lingering threat of flooding have made the immediate impact clear. But the bigger questions go far beyond this single typhoon. Can artificial intelligence and drones transform disaster response from reaction to anticipation? How can fast-growing coastal cities continue to develop while learning to live with the risk? And most importantly, what can we learn from Typhoon Dolphin to build stronger, more resilient coastal cities in an era of extreme weather? Welcome to Chat Lounge. I'm Xu Yawen. Joining us to explore these questions and more are Wu Changhua, President of the Global Climate Academy and Chair of the Governing Council at the Asia-Pacific Water Forum, Dr. Yao Shujie, Changkang Professor of Economics at Chongqing University, Yasiru Ranaraja, Founding Director of Belt and Road Initiative Sri Lanka. Welcome to the chat. Changhua, let's start with the storm itself. Typhoon Dolphin is the strongest typhoon to hit China this year. It developed near the international dateline and has traveled more than 6,000 kilometers across the ocean before reaching China's eastern coast. What made this typhoon unusual, and why was this track so difficult to predict early on?
10: Sure. I think we've all been learning through the Typhoon Dolphin, and it's unique in many, many ways, but at least from three perspectives. The first, actually, is really about where it's formed and how far, actually, it traveled. It developed unusually far off in the Pacific and then traveled thousands of kilometers actually toward East Asia. So it was exposed to very different ocean and atmospheric conditions along the way. Secondly, it's more like its internal structure kept changing. We saw multiple eyewall placement cycles. When that happens, the storm can weaken, reorganize, and then strengthen again. So you're not dealing with a very stable system. And thirdly, the atmosphere around it actually was changing at the same time. A typhoon doesn't move on a fixed track or fixed railway track. Its movement depends heavily on the surrounding pressure systems and steering winds. So early in the storm's life, relatively small differences in those large scale atmospheric conditions can produce quite different tracks several days later. So the issue is more like a typhoon doesn't really follow a fixed track, rather it's constantly interacting with a changing atmosphere. That is why it is so unique and very unstable.
15: Dr. Yao, so Changhua just talked about basic characteristics

0: characteristics of this typhoon dolphin, then from what people have experienced on the ground, we can tell that this typhoon has triggered mass evacuation, especially in coastal cities, has caused travel disruptions, thousands of flight cancellations, and serious flooding risks across mainly eastern and central China. So from an economic and social perspective, what stands out most to you about the impact of dolphin? And what does the scale of disruption tell us about how vulnerable modern cities have become to extreme weather like this typhoon?
1: Yeah, dolphin this time is a rather unusual storm hitting Zhejiang province twice. Normally it could only hit once, but it now hit twice. And secondly, it covered a fairly wide regions, not only Zhejiang, Jiangsu, Shanghai, Anhui, and many inland provinces, which are also involved after the typhoon hit the mainland. And also the rainstorm affected quite a fairly vast territory of the Chinese, inland area. Probably one third of the land area in China is affected by the heavy storm. And the destruction is fairly obvious. It's not only the coastal city, many houses have been, ripped off. The agricultural crops have been, some places have been destroyed. Lots of risk in the inland area, the mountain area, the transportation have been interrupted, not only the air transport, but also the land area. The low railway have been hit. And many cities are emerged into the deep waters, which have, disrupted the ordinary, life. Luckily, because the government have, prepared, activated the very comprehensive system to rescue the people and the particular places, we are at the front risk. And there's limited casualty of people, unlike many other, storm area that we see in different parts of the world and in the parts of China. This time, I think the government, central as well as local, have done a great job to make sure that the casualty have been limited to an absolute minimum. But economy-wise, I think the destruction for the later, reconstruction, I think it would cost millions of yuan to rebuild. So this is certainly a very unexpected and large-scale natural risk presented for the economy.
0: Dr. Yao, you talk about some responses from the local and central level. So could you elaborate more about how has China responded so far? And what's your assessment of the overall response from Chinese government?
1: Well, the responses have been presented in different ways. The pre-warning, the forecast of how the dolphin and also the rainstorm is going to affect in different parts of the area. So the forecast is gradual and also very tightly connected to the movement of the dolphin, which have been prescribed by my college. It's fairly unpredictable as the atmosphere and also the wind force have been forcing the dolphin to move into different directions to cover different area. So this present a very important task for the local observatory station and also for the surveillance system at different level and different stations. And the second prevention is to evacuate the peoples which are at risk to make sure life is the most treacherous things in this kind of situation. So people's life has become the top priority. They have to be evacuated to a safe place. And secondly, the transportation system and also the reservoir, water have to let out first, and they give lots of room to store the rainstorm, which would increase the water level in different area. And also the risking, the landfall risking area, there are some sorts of stoppage and also prevention to make sure that the potential risk being propagated to the general public, the social communities, and the local government, and the villages, and so on and so forth. So to make sure that the property, the people, and also the infrastructure are as much protected as possible to minimize the potential destruction.
0: Do you see any room for the authorities to improve?
1: To me, there are at least three different aspects that should be strengthened in the future. The first aspect is that the forecasting and the prevention system in the Pacific region, the Pacific Ocean, they have to get much longer because this time the dolphin have trouble about 15 days far away from outside the Pacific region into the Pacific region. So in the Pacific Ocean, I think the weather forecasting authority have to have more signals and pictures to warn the potential coming of the typhoon. And secondly, I think the urban drainage system, particularly in the inland area, which have not been very frequently open to the risk of this kind of heavy rainfall in a short time. At this time, I think you can see that most of the inland areas, they are not very well prepared. Mm. We have fairly fast urban development, but the local, you know, underground drainage is not very prepared for this kind. I think this will be a future major work, particularly in the inland area, especially the agricultural area, the reservoir, the low landmark, landfall, risky area. Everything have to prepare for this kind of unforeseen, highly risky event happening.
2: 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The Chat Lounge unpacks views and opinions on hot issues in a more casual way.
0: Changhua, how about you? What areas do you think still need to be strengthened or could have been better?
3: I echo very, very strongly. Professor Yao just made some very important assessment and the key points there already. On the positive side, definitely the Typhoon Dolphin has proved to be a stress testing opportunity for China's, we call it, you know, emergency response system. And if you look into that space, actually, particularly the early warning, the observation, forecasting, early warning, as well as the large-scale mobilization. I think throughout this last couple of weeks in particular, China at national level, at a regional level, have definitely made a strong case that we are equipped with the capabilities and deployment seems to be working in most of the cases. Now, I wouldn't really see what's really totally inadequate. I think it's a learning process for all. We are already reshaping, resetting the narrative, the language, talking about extreme weather events, talking about adaptive resilience, anticipatory resilience. So we are shifting into a new landscape actually to understand the extreme weather events Typhoon Dolphin and many other events. In the meantime, I'm trying to build into that system, tap into technology capability, knowledge, data, information, so that we become more resilient, intelligent. And very, very importantly, actually, I think to address a sort of emerging impacts, what we call compound or cascading risks, as Professor Yao mentioned in many, many ways early on, it's impacting, you know, because we're so connected, all the systems actually, including meteorological, physical, as well as the infrastructure, you name it actually. So we need to figure out actually how to learn quickly through that process. And so that when we design for next round of capabilities, actually, particularly from resilience perspective, we'll be able to become stronger. That doesn't mean actually we're not going to fail in the process. I think, you know, it's hard to prevent, eliminate typhoons or disasters there. It's really difficult to build all the possible infrastructures actually to become so totally zero impact at all. So living with the risk is already a reality, a new normal. More importantly, actually, we need to figure out how to really sort of take actions so that we'll be able to become resilient so that, yes, there will be some failure, but we can fail safely. But in the meantime, actually, we can recover quickly as well, so that we'll be able to maintain the essential critical functionalities of our services of the society, but learning from that process so that we'll be able to enhance our resilience down the road. I think will continue to be a very important part of the learning process. On one side, we need to become more risk resilient. In the meantime, we need to understand the risk, the impacts there as well, so that we turn that sort of information knowledge into decision-making and turn the decision-making into actions. I think that's the most critical learning throughout the dolphin, the

0: time.
1: Living with the risk, that's a very good point. And I want to hear the international perspective from Yasiru here. So Yasiru, looking at this Typhoon Dolphin from a broader international perspective, both Changhua and Dr. Yao just talk about how we can live with the risk and do prevention in advance. So what makes the typhoon response truly effective, especially for developing countries? We know most of the time they have much more limited resources. So what are the most important things developing countries can do before the storm arrives?
2: Yeah, Yawen, thank you for having me. It's definitely a very interesting topic, and I opened up to many new ideas that was discussed here. So to answer your question, one of the main problems for developing countries when it comes to disaster situations is the problem of communication between the intergovernmental bodies, that is city governments, provincial governments, counties, and so on. So what I saw in China is that co-communication between the counties, cities, villages, and provincial and up to the state level, they had organizing model of communication, which led to all branches of government and other departments, so that early warning systems were much more effective and impactful. For example, the information the meteorological department sent, it goes to all the branches of the society in those cities and communities. So that is very important to get educated about the disaster which is going to happen. So people could prepare and they know the size and scale of the disaster which is coming to China. So this is one of the issues that most developing countries do have, because sometimes people won't take it seriously. Sometimes they take it more seriously. And there is a lack of proper command, centralized distribution of information during such events. So this I saw very effectively done in China during the Dolphin typhoon, and also early warning systems worked very well. Even all branches of society was reading charts, reading diagrams of how the trajectories of this storm is coming inside the country. So that shows us that the society have become more educated in understanding how a storm is formed and how is travel within and inside the country and cities. So this could lead to less impacts and recover more resources before the typhoon even happened. So according to the World Meteorological Organization, early warning systems can prevent up to 40% of the damage it can cause to the community. So I think China models that they use to integrate this intergovernmental city institutional branches into one commanding body is very impactful. And I think it should be a good study model for the developing countries as well.
1: So let's talk about the current condition of the Typhoon Dolphin. Changhua, so Typhoon Dolphin weakened after making landfall, but the rain did not simply stop. For instance, here in Beijing, we have seen that the capital city issued an orange rainstorm warning, its second highest alert level, because of typhoon's lingering effects. And the storm is also expected to bring significant rainfall to its nearby regions like Tianjin, Hebei, and even to Liaoning starting Thursday. So why can a weakening typhoon still produce dangerous rainfall and flooding, say hundreds or even thousands kilometers inland?
0: Sure. I think what we are learning, particularly through the typhoon Dolphin this time, so when a typhoon weakens, and the wind can weaken very, very fast, but that doesn't mean the moisture will disappear immediately. The storm probably may lose the access to the ocean energy and its organized sort of circulation, but it can still carry a huge amount of tropical moisture inland. That's exactly what has happened then. When that moisture interacts with other weather systems along the way, like different weather patterns, different region, mountains, and atmospheric circulation, can get very heavy rainfall well away from the original land, coastal landfall. That's basically, as I said, what we've witnessed and what we've learned. So basically say, yes, the typhoon is downgraded, but doesn't mean the danger is over, because that's more like meaning the nature of the danger has changed. So the wind risk may be, you know, decreasing, but the rainfall flooding and the landfalls risk can remain very serious. That means the shifting geography of risks. That is why Beijing is experiencing what has been experiencing, the downfalls, and triggered actually the emergency response system with the shutdown infrastructure, facilities, transport, you name it, actually. So what we've learned through that process, basically typhoon may disappear from the weather map, but the water doesn't. So that means actually we need to learn deeply into the shifting geography of risk because of those compounding factors and cascading risks actually working within the system, working with each other.
1: Changhua, I know recently you wrote an article about this, and in your article, you also mentioned that China has been using AI technology to forecast extreme weather like this one. What can these technologies actually do in a real disaster that conventional systems cannot do as quickly or as effectively? And how are these technologies helping detect risks earlier, respond faster, and save lives?
0: Sure, thank you for reading my article. But I have to make a point very, very clearly. AI is not a magic solution. It's a part of very complicated, sophisticated technology infrastructure there. So in real life, we learned already, and the real value of AI is that it can help us bring together huge amounts of information data at a much faster pace. For instance, a satellite actually can tell us what is happening from above. Radar, actually, remote sensing tells us where the rain is moving. You know, ground sensors can tell us what is happening locally. Hydrological data tells about rivers and flooding. Infrastructure data can tell us actually what might be vulnerable. AI actually can increasingly to help connect all of that and turning that into, say, capability, decision capability. As I said, now the reason why we have a much stronger capability in terms of forecasting, early warning capability, mostly because, you know, can be attributed actually to this kind of integrated digital or technology infrastructure that's basically empowering the decision making as well as actually in triggering, mobilizing actions as well. So one thing, you know, we started to learn through, you know, major events like Typhoon Dolphin is that somehow we are no longer just following where the typhoon is going. But more and more importantly, we need to understand what will the typhoon do when it gets here. You know, look at what has been mobilized so far through the Dolphin response, actually. We started to understand, you know, what road will be flooded, which part of the railways probably need to be closed, which power lines actually could be vulnerable, which neighborhood actually might be isolated, and even, you know, looking into rescue teams and the rescue equipment, where should they go first? So that's very, very important in a way. This is a transformative in a way. It's about impact-based forecasting. We can only do that with technology capabilities like AI, and that's integrating everything else together. So that's why we are more like moving into, we are predicting the consequences so that we'll be able to mobilize our actions, decisions, actions more effectively.
1: Dr. Yao, so Changhua just talked about how technology could help make disaster response faster by monitoring it. But from an economic perspective, what is the value of getting one more hour or even a few more hours of reliable warning? What can the city actually save with that extra time?
3: Well, I think in this kind of situation, because the typhoon destructive force is so fearful, so it's not only 1 hour, I think even 1 minute, a few seconds, sometimes could save life, could save a lot of life and a lot of property. So timing is certainly very important. For example, like evacuation, 1 hour could evacuate thousands of people to safety place. So our technology is very important in this case. Technology actually accelerates our decision-making process. If we can forecast the risk with AI and other digital technology, and also the you know, meteorological infrastructure is already put in place. they could give a very precise and very prompt pre-warning of and how this typhoon is going to move in, what are the forces, and where is the place that we have to put in effort to rescue people and property, and where to stop the functioning of some normal operation network, and so on and so forth. So 1 hour, 2 hours, you know, is very vital, very critical in terms of technology and investment for the meteorological system. I think we need to see how quickly and to accelerate the precision and also the speed of how to make a decision, what to be done in the next few minutes, not only just 1 hour, next few minutes, what should be done. And this is very important about technology nowadays.
1: Is there a price on prevention? Because we cannot tell like how much work or how much investment the government have put into the prevention of extreme weather until nothing happened, right? Then how should government compare that cost with the cost of recovery?
3: Yeah, this is a very critical economy issue. I mean, we certainly have to figure the cost and the benefit. But the problem is that the cost of the destruction sometimes could be uncalculatable, especially when you involve life, involve the vital facility infrastructure, which could cause uncalculatable amounts of money. So investment is not just to prevent one particular risk, at this time the diving risk, but there will be more diving, with more other typhoon and other natural disasters taking place at any time, given such a large country like China. So the government, especially the central government, the regional government, they shouldn't calculate the short-term cost of the prevention system. They should calculate the long-term and also the larger scale of prevention system. So investment is basically based on, number one, the affordability, and number two is the available technology and also the future technology, rather than calculating, or because this cost is going to be about 100 million yuan, so we shouldn't invest more than 100 million yuan. It's not like a normal fiscal calculation in a normal project.
1: Because this involves lives, so there is no price on that, right?
3: Yeah,
1: Siru. So early warning technology is becoming more sophisticated. We all know that, but many developing countries still struggle with basic weather observation, with communication and evacuation systems. So in your view, what is the biggest gap today between having a warning and actually being able to act on that warning?
2: Yes, so one of the reasons many countries struggle is, although they have the warning, the actions won't come, or the decision making is poor. So this is a very important area that most countries should focus on, because as we know, in the recent years, the disasters have been continuously coming to all regions. And according to the IPCC reports over the last 30 odd years, they were predicting these outcomes as well. So I think what needs to be is political decisions or community-wise leadership decisions are very important to communicate between the community and to educate them how to evacuate and to give them other benefits or other resources that they need to go to safe places. So for example, in a country like Sri Lanka, where we had the Dithwa cyclone, I think end of last year, which had a big impact on the country's economy as well, because although they were the early warnings came, although they were prepared very well, or the policy works were also in place, yet the decision-making was a bit lacking during the time. So according to the World Bank, during the Dithwa, the Sri Lankan economy was cost about 4 billion on physical damages that would account for 4% of the country's GDP as well. So that's a big impact to the country. If they could have taken the correct decisions and follow the warnings and educate the communities properly, I think a lot of resources, lives would have been saved. So these are all not mistakes. Although these are mistakes, these are also learning points that should be shared.

0: with other countries in order to be prepared to not only save lives, which is the most important, while also being prepared so that the damage would be very less, and most of the infrastructure and the economy which can be saved through that as well.
1: We know you're the founding director of the Belt and Road Initiative Sri Lanka, so you're very familiar with the BRI and also South-South cooperation. So where can international cooperation make the biggest difference here?
0: Definitely for disaster or these related issues, let's say in a broader term, climate change, the international cooperation is very much important to share the information that each country has, because these disasters not only impact one country, it would impact the global economy as well. For example, the typhoons which came to China impacted one of the core economic hubs in China, Shanghai, Zhejiang. These house the world's most busiest ports. So if there are any disturbance in these areas, it would impact other countries' economies as well in terms of putting a lot of people into poverty. So these ports or regions not only transport the furnitures or food, but also very sensitive commodities as medicine and energy, which is very important for global citizens. So this is why the global community should come together to understand, to share, and to give concessional fundings to uplift those infrastructure to help during this disaster. This is a very strong argument that has been there in this disaster or the climate change regime for a long time. So I think now is the time mainly the developed countries should come forward and share their technology, their assistance in these impacts as well.
1: You're listening to Chat Lounge. Let's take a short break. When we come back, we will zoom out from Typhoon Dolphin and ask a bigger question. Are extreme weather risks fundamentally changing? And if they are, can our coastal cities keep growing in the same way? Or do we need to rethink how we build, where we build, and what resilience really means? Stay with us.
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1: Welcome back to Chat Lounge. I'm Xu Yawen. Let's continue our discussion. Changhua, you have worked on climate and sustainability for decades. So when you compare today's extreme weather with what we saw, say, a few decades ago, what has fundamentally changed? Are we seeing stronger storms, heavier rainfall, longer lasting events, or perhaps more importantly, more complex combinations of risks?
9: Yeah, thank you for this question, because this is a very important, very basic, actually, we need to understand what's changing at this moment. I think a few things have been changing and shifting. Firstly, actually, if you look at the climate change, the climate baseline is changing. If you look at the greenhouse gases concentrations in the atmosphere compared to a decade ago, probably at around below 400 parts per billion, now it's at above 420 parts per billion. And that's very, very important to sort of shifting line. If you look at actually the warming actually baseline, as we've been talking about in recent years, so we are already living, I think starting 2024, we are already living in this 1.5 degrees Celsius warming sort of world already. So when the climate baseline changes, that basically requires the changing assumptions baselines of how we plan our cities, plan our infrastructure, even plan the finance investment as well. So that's the first change. Secondly, extreme events increasingly interact with one another.

0: in China that has the most, highly concentrated people, buildings, infrastructure, economic activities, you name it, meaning a large part of China's economic value has been created here. Now, with such scale, large scale, impactful extreme event, you could imagine actually, the impact, negative impact on actually the economic system, infrastructure system, social system here as well. I think that those are the three representing changes that we started to look more carefully. We need to study them very carefully. So the issue actually is basically not what's the worst rainfall we've seen actually, particularly putting into the urban planning landscape there. But more and more importantly, we need to ask, so what could happen that we haven't really seen before? This is a very different planning mindset. It doesn't mean actually throwing away all the historical data, information, knowledge there, but it does mean actually we need to treat history not as a ceiling of possibilities, but only as a one maybe important dimension of reference. But more and more importantly, we need to take into consideration what's going to happen in the future, based on the best scientific capability, knowledge, data, information there into the early plan, urban planning process, into the infrastructure investment process there as well. I think that that's going to be, we're already in it, that continue to be mainstream down the road.
1: Dr. Yao, so Changhua just mentioned this typhoon Dolphin have seriously affected China's coastal provinces and cities, which are among the country's biggest economic engines, China's wealthy eastern coast in the Yangtze River Delta. And there are many ports, factories, tourism, also dense urban populations are concentrated along the coast. So are we seeing a point where unmanaged or still working to managed climate risks start eating into the very economic gains that coastal development has created?
2: Well, I think it's a fairly sophisticated situation when we're talking about this natural disaster and natural risk. Chenghua just mentioned that compared to the past, the weather condition, the climate change, have brought about some more radical risk like this kind of dolphin and maybe other, natural event. And on the other point is that China have been building up very quickly the mega cities such as Shanghai and the surrounding region, and they are much more infrastructure building and more people clustered together. So on the one hand, you have more natural risk. On the other hand, you have more people and more property and infrastructure which are exposed to this kind of risk. But on the other hand, I think we also learn to live with the risk because our construction, for example, like the Shanghai Tower, this time is the one of the tallest building in China. Actually, the technology proved to be highly effective. You know, the wind is about 12, 13 scale strong, but the building is moving forward and backward and is safe. So that means that we're already building into the gene of the city to make sure that every building, every infrastructure, they are able to tolerate this kind of stress test. Then the natural risk, not only the windstorm, the extreme rainfall pouring in a short time, and the flooding, and also the transportation system, which would be effectively managed to cut off and stop to save life. So we're already building into the system for this, and we are investing heavily into the metropolitan system, the drainage system, and the government. Recently, this year, in April, just announced to build up the so-called sixth network. One of the network is the power, the water system, and also the computing system, the data system, and also the city underground drainage. We know that we are exposed to risk, but we are already prepared how to build a system to become more risk-versible. So the country, including the Yangtze-River Delta, the most prosperous area, how we built up this resilience to cope.

0: always the risk.
1: Yasiru, this is the core question for many fast-growing cities. Like Dr. Yao and Changhua just talked about, we're learning how to develop those cities well, adapt to the extreme weather conditions. In your view, how to balance economic development with disaster risks? And are there, say, smart ways to keep developing the coast without putting more people, infrastructure, assets in harm's way?
2: Not necessarily. I don't think stop or reducing the development of coast areas is a solution for the problem, because disasters can happen in various ways, not only through extreme weather, but landslides and heat waves or you name it. So it should be the infrastructure should come in another metric to be resilient for these disasters. So that sort of standardization should go into when you're building the infrastructure itself. And of course, if you cut down these regions, especially the coastal region, which are normally known for higher economic output and a lot of livelihoods of citizens or populations are depending on these ecosystems, fisheries or ports or trade-related areas. So those are the core economic hubs that need to be resilient during such disasters. So which we see in some parts of China working very well, where they have managed, as the professor highlighted before, most of the infrastructure that coming up now take into consideration of how to mitigate these damages during such disasters. So I believe protecting economic assets has always been, is becoming centralized to the upcoming reality of the world that we are seeing now. That could actually help the economy and also the people's attitude towards meeting such disasters in the future. Because in the beginning of our discussion, you mentioned that we are not able to stop these disasters one way or another. But only thing we can do is how to be resilient during these disasters. So development and the disaster risk should go hand in hand. And the policymakers and the funding that goes through it should take into consideration all these facts before they coming to such decisions or put money on these such areas.
1: So you're suggesting that climate risk should become part of the economic calculation before a major development project is approved.
2: The new cities that are coming up in China are taking this into consideration. If you look at the Xiong'an region, the new development area, where they're taking a lot of environmental safeguards before they build the city itself, with flooding and various other early warning systems. So This is definitely, we are seeing in China that is happening, which should be studied among the other regions and other countries as well.
3: 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The Chat Lounge unpacks views and opinions on hot issues in a more casual way.
1: Changhua, you mentioned resilient cities a few times in our program. Could you help us understand, like, what would a truly resilient city actually look like on the ground? If you could take a coastal Chinese city, for example, not today, Maybe say 5 or 10 years from now.
4: Okay. I think resilience by design will be one of the defining features of the future cities, coastal cities. And so building infrastructure, buildings, the different power system, energy system, water system, you name it, they will be designed and built for actually heat, extreme rainfall, flooding, and the stronger winds, you name it. And so in many, many ways, you probably will start to see a more combined actually system. For instance, we're going to see wetlands, ecological buffers, restored waterways, and engineered actually protection there. And if you look at within the city, and we're going to experience more smarter drainage, water storage system, as well as the flood control systems there. And of course, underneath all this, actually, we're going to see more intelligent digital nervous system. So we're going to experience sensors, actually monitoring like rainfall, rivers, drainage, traffic, electricity, critical infrastructure, and also even look at the future emerging emergency management centers, actually, they're not going to be look like a weather map, right? And it will, but rather, it will put questions like if another 100 or 150 millimeters of rainfall here in the next 6 hours, what breaks the first? So that's becoming the stronger demonstration of the resilience capability, impact-driven, and the consequences of forecasting intelligence there as well. So I think those are probably taking into consideration all the technology capability, engineering capability. You need a governance there as well, institutions, but really also down to city level, government level, business level, community level, household level, neighborhood level, as well as actually coming down to individual level there as well. So putting all those dimensions actually together into the system, that's going to be the probably most resilient coastal city in the coming decade.
1: Very well said. Dr. Yao, we talk about resilience as a cost, but could it actually become an economic advantage? Like, could the city that's better prepared for extreme weather become more attractive to investors, businesses, and talent, in your view?
0: Yes, I think we just take this natural disaster, natural risk as an example to portray the future development of cities. Actually, in some part of the city in China, especially the old towns, we didn't forecast this kind of extreme weather. So when the weather actually come, hit the area that we have some sort of fairly chaotic situation and fairly weak response to the situation, and people's lives suddenly have been heavily disrupted. Modern city, the modern part of the city, actually have been coping fairly well. In every city, China have an old town and a new town. The new town turned out to be much more resilient. So my view is that if you build a city which are highly resilient to any kinds of external shock, in this time, the typhoon, the rainfall, and maybe next time there will be others. So a well-prepared, well-built city, not only the building, the basic building, the dwellers of people to live, but also the key infrastructure like the water, the supply system of the gas, electricity, transport. It is a fairly comprehensive lifestyle at the moment for a modern city. So if we calculate all these kinds of facility, how they can risk averse these kinds of potential external shock and aesthetic shock like the dolphin, then the city would attract more investment and people would live there more, feeling more safely. I think this is kind of lesson and also the kind of future planning of future and economic development for different locality, different city, whether it's large or small. Smaller town, inland town, they are less prepared. And this time they will hit actually harder than the coastal area. So that means that even in the inland, the remote area, the mountainous areas and the villages, that we have to take this into account to make China a much more modernized society and community that can take all kinds of risks into account, saying, and people will be safely protected against all unexpected events like this kind of dolphin.
1: So,
4: let me try to add another dimension, which is a business case, because we'll be repeating this economic case for resilience actually a few times already. Besides what Professor Yao mentioned about the city sort of a case there, let me really bring in this emerging very strong case actually for business. These days actually, particularly for largest public listed companies in particular, are all required actually to include the climate risk, material risk, and opportunity assessment into the corporate sustainability reporting, right? And so that's particular under the ISSB, International Standardized, Sustainability Standardization sort of reporting framework there already. Now, for business actually, this is very practical, down to earth. So how a business operates, particularly for large companies there. So if you look at their supply chains, If you look at the asset facilities, factories facilities, if you look at their staffs, their logistics. So somehow, I think the business case maybe makes an even stronger case in terms of why it's so obvious there is the economic case actually for investing more in resilience, because when the supply chain disrupted, when the logistics disrupted, when the companies cannot deliver their products to their customers, and when the facility, whatever, mining actually being flooded, that means costs, literally. Mm-hmm. So yes. Investing in resilience to become more resilient, to be more preventive, that's a strong business case, a financial case, because that's going to be clearly reflected in corporate, actually, the CapEx, OpEx, the balance sheet there as well. So I don't think we need to argue to disagree. I don't think there's much disagreement in terms of why we need to invest in resilience and whether there is an economic case or not. The answer is absolutely there is. What we need to do at this moment is that the current actually financing system, for instance, we are very good at pricing what we're going to build, right? We probably have not been very good at actually pricing prevention risk as well as resilience into the financial systems there. And that's definitely going to be another major trend, much accelerated development actually in the coming decade.
1: Exactly. Sooner the city adapts to climate resilience, it could eventually become part of the city's competitiveness, because they know Absolutely. When extreme weather arrived, the city is well prepared to those extreme conditions. Yasiru, what's your take on what just Dr. Yao and Changhua said? In your view, what can we learn from Typhoon Dolphin to build stronger, more resilient coastal cities in an area of extreme weather?
2: Yeah, I pretty much agree with all the points the two speakers were highlighting here, and especially in terms of the corporations which are going IPO, they are also focusing on the sustainable reporting to have this climate resilient outlook in their company portfolio. So it's a good direction where companies taking into account the realities that we are facing, not only the economic benefits or maximization of their own company's financial portfolio, but common benefit to the communities or CSR related emphasis in the future is also good. So going back to your point, the cities which are in the coastal regions are much more knowledgeable about the risk that they could face in the future, especially in the economies which are booming in Asia. And if you take to account the Asian region is the most populated, most dense region in the world. So going forward, this would be one of the core focus on many governments when they are moving their cities or when they start rebuilding their infrastructure, taking into account how to be resilient and how to keep the community safe during such disasters. So overall, I think we will be facing such disasters in the future compared to past. As per my reading, the amounts of natural disasters which are happening in recent years has been increased compared to past. That could also be because of reporting limitations in the past as well. However, we have seen momentum in such areas. So I believe the knowledge that we can get through different countries or different governments, how they prepare and how they recover during such disasters would be very useful. And such dialogues and knowledge to other countries are also very important so that they could strengthen their local communities as well.
1: So perhaps the lesson we could learn from this Typhoon Dolphin is that we cannot design cities where risk disappears, but we can design cities that see risk earlier and absorb shocks better and recover faster and learn from every event. So that's how we can live in with the risk in the future. And that brings us to the end of this session. Many thanks to Wu Changhua, President of the Global Climate Academy and Chair of the Governing Council at the Asia-Pacific Water Forum, Dr. Yao Shujie, Cheng Kong Professor of Economics at Chongqing University, Yasiru Ranaraja, Founding Director of Belt and Road Initiative Sri Lanka. To share your thoughts on this topic, just drop us a line

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2: 您现在收听的是中国国际广播电台。
3: 聊的 news, I'm 蒙子涵。
4: China has criticized Japanese officials' donation and visit to the Yasukuni Shrine on Saturday, the 81st anniversary of Japan's unconditional surrender in World War II. A Chinese Defense Ministry spokesperson said such behavior is an open violation of historical justice and hurts the feelings of people in countries that suffered from Japan's aggression. Jiang Bin said the Japanese politicians essentially seek to cover up and deny the country's responsibility for its aggression while challenging the fruits of the victory over fascism and post-war international order. Jiang said the Japanese politicians are paying lip service to pursuing peace on one hand while bowing down before the perpetrators of wartime atrocities on the other. He noted that such hypocrisy exposes the deeply distorted historical view of Japan's right-wing forces and their dangerous attempt to revive the specter of militarism. The spokesperson stressed that facing up to the history of aggression and deeply reflecting on responsibility for the war are the political foundations for Japan to develop relations with its Asian neighbors.Meanwhile, in Japan, peace advocates have condemned the government's move towards militarization.
5: The government is expanding arms exports, and even when it's not actual weapons, they are providing technology that support weaponry. The government is trying to remove or greatly weaken Article 9 of the Constitution, which renounces war. Last year, when Prime Minister took office, she answered a question at the Diet, saying that if there is a situation in Taiwan, Japan would mobilize forces. Even the ruling Liberal Democratic Party have been careful in the past and refrained from making such statements. And despite being told about the gravity of her statement, she insisted on it and talked about strengthening the military alliance between Japan and America under the Trump administration.
4: China's railway network handled a record 2.8 billion passenger trips in the first 7 months of 2026, up 4.1% from the same period last year. According to China Railway, an average of more than 11,400 passenger trains operated daily during the January to July period, an increase of 5.2% year-on-year.China will hold this year's third APEC senior officials meeting in Dalian, Liaoning province from August the 17th to the 28th. The Chinese Foreign Ministry says it will be this year's largest gathering yet of senior officials from the 21 member economies. The senior officials will lay the groundwork for the APEC economic leaders meeting in Shenzhen this November.China will provide Colombia with emergency cash assistance and humanitarian relief supplies following a recent earthquake. The China International Development Cooperation Agency says the assistance aims to support Colombia's disaster response and post-earthquake reconstruction efforts. At least 47 people have died after a massive earthquake struck off the coast of Indonesia.More than 100 aftershocks have been recorded after the powerful earthquake struck off the coast of Flores Island early Saturday. Strong tremors were felt in several areas, causing building collapses and forcing many residents to evacuate. Search and rescue operations are ongoing as officials work to determine the full extent of the damage.Iranian Foreign Minister Abbas Araghchi says Tehran has yet to decide on resuming direct talks with the United States. In an interview, Araghchi confirmed Qatar and Pakistan are exchanging messages for the US and Iran, but emphasized that this does not mean negotiations are occurring. Iranian Deputy Foreign Minister Kazem Gharibabadi says the Strait of Hormuz will only be opened under Tehran's command. The comments counter US President Donald Trump's statement that he would soon declare the Strait a US territory.Canada and the United States remain far apart in negotiations aiming to avoid new 50% US tariffs on Canadian imports, with the duty set to take effect on August 19th. Canadian Trade Minister Dominic LeBlanc says talks with US officials are expected to continue through the weekend. A mass shooting has rocked Virginia State University. Reports say five people are injured, including one in critical condition. Authorities are still investigating.

0: U.S. food safety regulators have upgraded the recall of around 90 million eggs to the highest risk category over possible salmonella contamination. The FDA classified the recall as Class 1, meaning the recalled products could cause serious illness or death. Midwest Poultry Services began the voluntary recall on July the 22nd after salmonella was detected in samples from its Texas farms. The recalled eggs were sold in 6 states. And that's the news. I'm Meng Zihang.
1: Western Legacy Media are back at it again, telling us about the imminent collapse of the Chinese economic engine. But are they merely crying wolf again?
2: Welcome to The Bridge, enlightening conversations on world cultures, life, and everything in between. Hey everyone, this is Jason Smith, host of The Bridge podcast from sunny California. If you like the show, don't forget to subscribe. We love The Bridge.
1: Hey everyone, I'm Jason Smith. I'm originally from sunny California, now living in beautiful Beijing. Joining us today is Dr. Warwick Powell, an Australian geopolitical and economic analyst, adjunct professor and supply chain expert, author of his most recent book, Thermoeconomics in a Time of Monsters. Dr. Powell brings data-driven insights on multipolarity, energy transitions, China-Australian relations, and the shifting global political economy. Welcome back to The Bridge to China, Dr. Powell.
3: Great to be with you again, Jason.
1: You know, I go online every day and I see the headlines, and sometimes I read the articles from FT and from The Economist and the BBC, and they're definitely reigniting this idea that China's economy is struggling, that it's on the rocks. And this has been a favorite for decades, really. I mean, it's been accelerated in the last decade, but for decades they've been saying this. And I think basically their most recent claims can be simplified to the following. Consumers are spending less, and this is the end of Chinese economic growth. Is there any truth to their claims?
3: Well, the short answer is no, and I guess over the next little while we'll dive into all of that and unpack it. But I think it's worth bearing in mind this particular pattern that you've identified and the fact that it comes and goes over the course of the last couple of decades, actually. You'll recall that there were a number of observers, commentators, analysts, call them what you will, in the early 2000s who were already then talking about the imminent collapse of China. Whether it was in English publications or American observers, they all ran the same sort of line. And I think that the intensity of these claims really emerges when there are a number of other things going on. Firstly, when the Western economies themselves are experiencing significant problems. It is important to be able to distract people from those problems. And there is no better way than to, of course, point the finger elsewhere. Look over there is essentially what they're trying to do. The second part of that, of course, is to not only have people look elsewhere, but to hopefully blame someone else for their own problems. Now, this is where, of course, the narrative becomes a little bit interesting and more often than not contradictory, because if China was the source of the woes of the Western economies, then a collapsing China really, it doesn't mesh very well with that particular narrative. We, of course, also have a bunch of hopium playing out here at the moment, which is this, I guess, a deep-seated sense of displacement anxiety revealing itself in the hope that China itself will not succeed in its rise and its peaceful development. And in doing so, of course, present actually an alternative proposition for the rest of the world. China itself does not officially seek to be an alternative. It certainly does not claim to be a model that others can emulate. But nonetheless, I think from the point of view of global narrative management, the greatest fear that American economic political elite have is the idea that there is actually a different way, because the way that things have been done in the West are clearly leading down the garden path. So I think that there's some interesting dimensions to why these sorts of tropes reemerge from time to time. And I think they're invested deeply in hopium and deeply in the idea that the political and economic elite in the West are very worried that their own narratives about their own economic systems are starting to unravel.
1: You know, that kind of, well, I have a bunch of questions, so I don't know if we're going to be able to do them all. Probably not. So what role does the ideological commitment to unipolar exceptionalist framework play here? And what I mean by that is, like, I don't know, when was it? Around the year 2000, the Project for a New American Century really got, you know, going. They launched a website and they basically said on their website that the United States was going to control the world, more or less. I mean, they had theaters all over the world and different names for different regions of the world. And when China doesn't play along and it just says, you know what, China has decided we're going to manage China. We're going to govern ourselves. We don't need Americans and their ideological and economic political framework to govern our people. We're going to go our own way. Do you think that there is some reticence about that and the United States media wants to portray China as, because it did not follow the American path that was set out for the world, that its economic conditions are not sustainable?
3: Well, this is that question around China and China's own experiences offering what is in effect an alternative narrative to how economic development and social development can and should take place. You'll need to place all of this into a much longer frame because, in truth, for about 500 years and possibly a little bit longer, Western Europeans, particularly through the ideological apparatuses of Christianity and then folding into liberalism, have very much seen the Western idea about how things should be, the idea of the good life, the economic life, the social life, the cultural life, and the moral life, how that actually has universal civilizational properties. To the extent that Western colonial and imperial conduct was rationalized through this idea that the West was bringing civilization to the uncivilized natives around the world, it also rationalized how Western imperial and colonial authorities imposed their will through force on local populations because local populations were inadequate to govern themselves. They were barbaric and they had not reached a sufficient level of human individual development. And this was very much wrapped around originally the ideas of Christianity, but which then folded into the ideas of liberalism. Now, the common thread in all of that, incidentally, is this notion that historical civilizational advance is symbolized by the emergence of this thing that we now call the individual within the Western political and philosophical framework. This is the touchstone against which all other civilizational experiences are judged. And so China, which comes from a very different philosophical and cultural traditions about what constitutes a good life, how the world is, what the ontology of the place is, and how people seek to navigate through that understanding of the world, that represents something quite different. Now, going back 100 plus years, actually going back a couple of hundred years, China was increasingly framed as this static, backward other. There was a period in the European China experience where all things Chinese were put on a pedestal and they were really seen as, you know, important symbols of civilizational development, whether it was in the arts and porcelain and silk, etc., and of course Chinese tea. You know, there's a bunch of stuff that came from China that really captured the European and indeed the American imagination for a while. But that turned and it eventually became, or China eventually became framed through the idea that it was a static, backward other, as opposed to a dynamic, individual, freedom-driven Western civilization. This situation, this perspective on China, I guess, really came to a head in 1949, when the Communist Party of China successfully won the civil war on the mainland. And for those who are recalling American history of that period, so we're talking about late 1949, early 1950s into 1951-52, the debate that animated the American body politic concerning China was the question of who lost China. And that focused in on McCarthyism, because it was McCarthy who in fact first argued that there were sympathizers inside the US State Department, sympathizers towards the communists, that is, that ultimately led to the loss of China. This idea that China, as an other, as a different civilization, had been lost to the United States and had been lost to the West, that the barbarism and what became known as a form of Oriental despotism had reemerged, and that there was a need for the modernizers, the great modernizers and civilizers of humanity embodied in Western culture and the Americans in particular, that had to regain China. Now, from then on, for the last 80 years, this pulse has come and gone, but it has never disappeared. This belief that China needed to be liberated from its own despotic history and to be liberated by giving it access to the wonderments of Western cultural virtue. Right. So this is what's been going on now for centuries in large part, but in a very particular way in relation to China more recently. So this issue of, you know, the West and the American media or the Western mainstream media needing to, in a sense, re-tackle this problem of China, it must be understood as part of this longer pattern of framing China as an uncivilized backward other, which as a consequence should not actually be able to succeed, because there is only one path to success. There is only one path to modernization, and that is the Western European come American liberal path. And so the idea that China is succeeding is just anathema. It is incongruent with this particular sense of historical destiny for the West, its sense of exceptionalism, and the fact that, as Francis Fukuyama said way back in 1991, that it represented the end of history. So history didn't end. China developed its own pathways by drawing on its own rich histories and traditions, and the West is seeking desperately to find ways of saying, no, no, no, that's just a temporary thing. Because the civilizational virtues inherent in the Western model, however we want to frame that, must ultimately overcome and must ultimately prove that it is the only viable way for civilization and humanity to progress and advance onwards historically. Oh,
4: yeah. The best military commander is not he who fights 100 battles and wins every one of them. The best military strategy does not lead to the desiccation of the enemy's capital city. Decoding the Art of War will help you understand why there's no art in war and how Sun Tzu stayed undefeatable using the science of war, with fun stories and insightful breakdown of famous battles. Find Decoding the Art of War wherever you listen.
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1: You know, I studied post-colonialism, and this is my field, but the way that you were able to sum that up is so succinctly, I think, has reframed my own thinking about the topic, because I'm often trying to figure out Why did they come to this conclusion, which is, you know, not correct about China's economy?

0: me. And I sometimes I think it's some new thing. It's like a, you know, pushed from above. Oh, you need to address this issue. But I think it is an all civilizational problem in the West, where, you know, we do have this long history and it is ingrained in our entire like civilizational discourse about how we see the world and how about how liberal Westerners see the world. And, you know, this makes a lot of sense, actually. Thank you so much for your answer. On the issue of porcelain, there's also that, you know, ingrained love of porcelain. Week after next, I'm going to Jingdezhen to buy porcelain, not because I need porcelain, but because it does have this track history of beauty, and I want to have some in my house. But I want to talk about, you know, more contemporary issues with China's economy and address your area of expertise in economics and talk about, you know, short-term fluctuations in Chinese economy, or maybe metrics that have been taken out of context. Are there deeper structural transformation in China's economy as it's undergoing this rapid industrialization? Or, you know, what I'm really trying to ask is, what are Western economists at FT, The Economist, BBC, and so forth, what are they missing? Do you think they're missing it on purpose also?
1: Before I get to that, let me just say a couple of things about porcelain and Jingdezhen. It's been 12 years since I've been to Jingdezhen. And Jingdezhen, for your viewers and listeners who might not be familiar with the place, is one of the centers of, and historical centers going back thousands of years, of Chinese porcelain technologies and capabilities. It's recognized as one of the, if not the most significant production site for porcelain these days. And one of the interesting things about Jingdezhen, Jason, if you have a chance to visit, is that, as we know, when you make porcelain, not every piece comes out perfectly. And many of the broken fragments, of course, were thrown away. And there are now historic excavation sites that go, that have unearthed thousands of years of historical evidence of Jingdezhen's porcelain know-how, by virtue of the fact that all of these fragments were discarded. So Jingdezhen is very worthwhile. I've actually got a vase, which is a little bit different because porcelain is made from clay, right? But I have a vase here that is actually a Jingdezhen vase made of glass. It's one of the very few pieces from Jingdezhen that isn't a porcelain base piece, which the glass is very fine. It's very delicate and it's almost translucent. You can see the light through it. It's a rather stunning piece, even if I do say so myself. Anyway, that's porcelain. The issue around the Chinese economic system and how to think about it and understand it. The mainstream Western narratives, which you'll find largely across the transatlantic, basically run the argument today that China's economy is unbalanced. Okay, so that's the first cornerstone proposition that's made. And they mean by that, that China produces too much and consumes too little of what it produces. As a result of that, it is forced to export what it produces in excess, which then leads to the imbalances of trade globally. The reason why China does not consume enough is because of wage suppression, that there is an historic institutional setup which biases in favor of enterprises and production over consumption. So that's the basic story. And in fact, you could look at just about any commentary concerning China and from these mainstream sources and realize that the basic propositions anchor on those core themes that I've mentioned. So what's wrong with this particular view? Well, there is some basic evidence which suggests that some of the core premises are wrong to start with. And then I'll get to this idea of how you actually understand things with a different framework, right? But firstly, let's just look at some evidence. The claims about household income suppression. Well, over the course of the last 14 years or thereabouts, Chinese household incomes have been growing at roughly 5% per annum compounded. They have well more than doubled in real terms over the course of the last decade and a half. That is not a sign of income suppression. In fact, We also know, and this is ironic because this is a point that's often featured in Western commentaries about China, that the flip side of household income growth, real growth, has actually been repressed profits at an industrial level. Profits and household income typically work in opposite dynamic with each other, okay, because they are claims literally on the surpluses of production. So they come from the same pot. And if we want to maintain the view, and the evidence does show this, that corporate profits in China have been relatively modest in terms of their growth rates for quite some time, you can't sustain that whilst also sustaining the idea that wages growth has been suppressed. The evidence, of course, tells us that wages growth has not been suppressed. The other thing that the evidence tells us is that wages growth has been uneven, okay? Okay, so there's this demographic point here and a geographical point. Demographically, we know that the incomes of the blue-collar workers, particularly in the last half a dozen years or so, has actually been increasing at a faster rate than the income of white-collar workers. Okay, and that includes, by the way, the yellow-vested delivery drivers, who are now earning up to and around 8,000 RMB a month on average. Now, depending on what city you're in China, 8,000 RMB enables you to get by quite okay, or it enables you to get by more than quite okay with sufficient left over to save for other things, whether it's to buy a house, a car, pay for children's future education, or what have you. Or, in fact, to pay for the big holiday at the end of the year. So income growth has not been suppressed. We also have countervailing evidence in the last 6 months, which proves the point. So the last 6 months has seen industrial profit levels spike. They've gone through the roof, 18, 19%. And lo and behold, wages growth, real wages growth, has tapered off from about 5% to 3.8%. So you can see how these things work diametrically opposite with each other. Okay, so that's the first thing. Household incomes have not been suppressed. Part of the argument then runs that, Chinese save too much, okay? And there'll be a bunch of Orientalist tropes around all of this. It's because they're frugal, or it's because the social safety net doesn't exist and Chinese people are petrified about the future and therefore hoard money and don't spend today. Okay, so that's the argument. And therefore, there's not enough expenditure in the economy. This gets a totally, pardon the French, arse about. Savings is a residual. Savings is what you have after you've spent everything that you have on the things that you need and want, and then you have whatever's left. Savings is actually not a constraint. It is what's left over. So the real question isn't this sort of question about whether Chinese are frugal or not and all of that sort of stuff. The real question is under what conditions is it possible for there to be such high levels of savings? Well, the conditions that make it possible is that there is a high level of real income over the cost of living. That is what makes high savings possible. Contrast that with savings rates in the United States, where savings rates are now down to less than 3% or thereabouts from memory. Right? They spiked during COVID, but they've come right back down as people have eaten into the savings that they were able to accumulate during the pandemic period, to a point now where the gap between what people earn each week or each fortnight or each month and their expenses has narrowed so much that there are American households now who are giving up on meals so as to pay mortgage and rent. Over 60% of American households live paycheck to paycheck. They don't save, they live paycheck to paycheck. They have barely enough to survive a month without an income, right? So this is the situation with American households. And I raise this not to make a point about the United States per se. I think we've done that on other occasions. But to contrast and to illustrate how savings is a residual of real income versus cost of living. Okay. So Chinese household real income

comes and the cost of living to lead a normal, relatively decent life enables people to have a substantial amount of savings. That's the second point. The next point that people raise is, well, they're not spending much anyway. The rate of retail expenditure growth is modest. Okay. So this is the next line of argument. Chinese consumers don't spend enough. Well, retail expenditure has been relatively modest in recent times compared to in previous times. But there is also an interesting statistical issue here now, and that is that a new category has been introduced to capture specific data on household expenditure, and that goes to what they're spending on services. So retail expenditure captured information on what people spent on things. Okay, people spent money on things, and that is captured in retail data. And we now know quite clearly that in large parts of the country, as people have gotten better off, they're actually spending less. Well, the amount that they spend on things is not growing that fast compared to last year or the month before, because they've got most of the things that they need. Okay. What they are starting to spend money on, though, unsurprisingly, if we actually understand the dynamics of what we call Engel's Law, which is the maturation of consumption and the transformation of consumption from the goods of daily necessity to, you know, things that are not what you'd call necessities, but, well, they're not luxuries necessarily, but they are things that you spend money on through choice. And those services expenditures are growing significantly. In fact, services expenditure is growing by over 5% per annum at the moment. So what we're starting to see is a maturation in the consumption base, the things that people normally spend money on, and a dramatic growth in these discretionary things, particularly around services, by which we mean travel, tourism, domestic tourism, eating out or getting delivered, digital services, including computer games, but also consuming other digital services, entertainment, shows, et cetera, right? So that's actually what's going on. There isn't a collapse in Chinese consumption expenditure. What there is a structural transformation of what that expenditure is now focused on. So we've dealt with two of these core themes already, okay? And I'm only going to touch on one more because I know that there's a fair bit for people to try and get their head around. The question that's never asked by the Western critics who frame this as a choice between production and investment on the one hand and consumption on the other. You know, too much investment, wasted investment, not enough spending. What they don't explain to you is what the relationship is between these two. You can't spend what you don't earn. Households don't have income. If households don't have income, they don't have incomes to spend. The real question we have to ask ourselves is, where do the incomes come from? And the incomes come from, and I know this is going to be a surprise to many of you, but the incomes come from production activities that employ people to do things. And those production activities require investment. Okay, they require investment in terms of fixed capital investment, of course, but they also require what we call the demand for intermediate goods, right? Which is the things that go into a production process, whether it's paying for components and parts or what have you, okay? Paying for other things that go into the production process. And it is that circuit or those series of circuits that pushes new money into an economic system, some of which finds its way into the pay packets of households, some of which is retained by companies. But when you actually start to think about this as a series of circulations, at some point, everything flows back through households and then into the rest of the system. But it always begins with the commitment of new money into the system by way of investment. So if you want to say that there's a problem with consumption, what we actually need to understand is what the relationship is between production and consumption. They are dynamically interrelated. So this is a framework question where, in fact, you cannot have consumption if you don't have investment. So if you look at the United States again by way of a contrast, and again, I'm not making a critical point per se, but more
conceptual point.

0: Real wages in the United States have declined for the bottom 50% of people, more or less, over the course of the last so many decades. Investment in fixed capital has been relatively tame because most of the surplus funds are being channeled into other sectors, mainly around fictitious capital, the creation of financial instruments, etc., etc. That's where the growth and asset value growth has been. But the contraction in the available amount of circulating financial surpluses for households has been contracting. I'd say if you are concerned, so let's take at face value these concerns that these Western observers have about the China situation. If they're concerned about households not spending enough money, well, the idea that China reduces the amount that it invests in the name of improving household expenditure is a fallacy. The dynamic interrelationship between investment and consumption is a strong one because without the investment, you don't get the incomes. Without the incomes, you don't get the money to spend. So that's some of the key things that we get wrong from an evidence point of view. We can dive into some of the conceptual stuff in a moment if you want. Oh,
1: yeah. Experience the musical classics of the East. Mingle with the masters of Chinese music. Music talks. Witness the sound of antiquity and modernity. From north to south, east to west, people in China are chasing their dreams and leaving their mark. Want to know how they beat the odds and made a difference? Footprints brings you the true life stories of their journeys.
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3: Well, I kind of wanted to talk about infrastructure, but before I get to that, I want to continue our parallel conversation about Jingdezhen. Because in addition to going to, I've been there once before, but going again, I had a family member recently give me a Qing Dynasty vase, which was, I'm not sure how much value it has, but we keep it in a glass case nonetheless, because it will definitely have value in a century or two to come if we can keep it safe. But what I really find fascinating is you're talking about consumption. I go on Pinduoduo, which is one of the many apps you can buy things here in China. And I buy these, you know, unneeded items of value. And I recently have been eyeing, you know, 1950s and 1960s porcelain, where they began to make, you know, portraits of Mao Zedong and portraits of other leaders at the time. And, you know, sort of really interesting how the culture has changed over time to reflect what's going on in the broader Chinese society. And at one time, a lot of the porcelain that was being made is, you know, basically revolutionary porcelain. And I find that absolutely fascinating. I want to get a couple of those. But going back to talking about investment, and maybe this is not the kind of investment you're talking about. Are we talking about household investment? Are we talking about investment by the state? Because there's an enormous amount. And, you know, you also mentioned Fukuyama. Fukuyama came out recently in the last year and said that he was actually quite impressed that, you know, with China's investment in infrastructure-based sort of economy, and that maybe it looked like he was sort of changing his opinion about history having ended. Maybe it hasn't ended after all. But, you know, a lot of people also say that these are, you know, wasted projects, that China is building these bridges, 5G, 6G, even in 10G in one city now, high-speed rail and robotics. What do you make of the massive investment in all of these projects throughout China by SOEs, state-owned enterprises?
0: Well, they're by and large of a constructive and positive nature for China's own economic development today and into the future. In large part because an economic system has vitality when people, information, goods and services can flow smoothly. And the more connected people are into these networks of circulation, the more viable their economic activities become. If you're disconnected from mainstream markets, for example, and you're a long way away, up in the mountains, for example, then you will find it difficult and costly to participate in what you would, might call the formal economy, okay? And, you know, the idea that

from 30-odd% of people living in urban situations to over 60%, close to 65, 66. And it is likely that by the time China really settles down in terms of its urban-rural configuration, some 80 to 85% of Chinese people will live in urban situations. And the provisions are being made for that, to consolidate those around these large urban conurbations, the megacity clusters, and to build improved connectivity between these megacities. And we're going to see, I think, an ongoing evolution of this, whereby the last 100 million or so people, maybe a few more, will eventually become what you'd call urbanized. And that is going to take another, 15 to 20 years. It's not going to happen overnight for lots of different reasons. The pace of urbanization has tapered off after the mad rush of the last, 25, 30 years. But what that will mean is that some of this infrastructure, the long roads and all of that, will be less used in the future than they are today for the purposes that they've been used today. They might, of course, continue to be of incredible economic and social value because it enables access into remote parts of China for different reasons, whether it's for travel and hospitality reasons or for ecological management reasons or what have you. Okay. So infrastructure that's built and maintained will actually have use and purpose for a very, very long time once built. Western observers, in a sense, have this very, scarcity-oriented view of economics. The mainstream economics textbooks, if anybody's ever done Economics 101, the definition of economics is basically around, the allocation of scarce resources. Without ever asking, where do these resources come from? And why is it that these resources are scarce? China, I don't think, subscribes to that basic idea as the foundations of either economics or of the purposes of social and economic governance. On the contrary, Chinese governmentality is focused around the issue of overcoming scarcity, to be able to provide plenty and abundance so as to improve the quality of life of 1.4 billion people. You don't improve the quality of life of 1.4 billion people if your simple idea of economics and the purposes of governance is the management of scarcity and the allocation of scarce resources. Your focus is actually on the production of resources so that they become abundant. And that is precisely what we have seen. So if you want a philosophical distinction point, a fulcrum that distinguishes between a Chinese mentality, if you will, and a mainstream Western neoclassical trained mentality on questions of economics, that's where you'll find it. One focuses on the allocation of scarce resources without ever wondering where those resources come from or how they come into existence and whether or not you can actually do something about the extent to which they are scarce. And then the China side, which is focused upon the development of productive forces so as to overcome scarcity to the greatest extent possible and improve quality of life through the delivery of abundance and plenty. If you look at data, for example, on how much protein Chinese people consume today per kilogram per year compared to the situation 30 years ago, it's two different worlds. Right. There was a time when I was growing up and when my family in southern China barely had meat to eat once a month. My mother's family, coming from the mainland in the late 1940s and early 1950s, their idea of an exciting meal was a bit of fermented tofu with rice and maybe a few skerricks of vegetables. But the idea of meat, the idea of protein other than tofu, was a luxury. Okay. Today, finding a Chinese household that goes short on meat proteins is, I think, almost impossible. Right? So that's a transformation from a question of the allocation of scarce resources to the provision of abundance. Right? So, when Western commentators want to talk about infrastructure and waste, it's one thing for them to say that from the comforts of 2026, having experienced 200 years of industrialization and what that's delivered for them, compared to a population that until 30 or 40 years ago did not experience electricity

0: in a broad scale level, or running potable water for that matter. So these Western commentators who bloviate about waste and infrastructure, I think they, well, I'll put them probably a little bit less politely. They can go and pound sand as far as I'm concerned.
1: Well, I mean, that brings up so many other questions. And, I think about this a lot, but I'm not an economist. I don't have, you know, the kind of training that you have. But when I look around the world, it looks like the Europe and America, Euro-American imperialism is what caused their wealth, the extraction of wealth from Africa, Asia, Latin America, and elsewhere. China rose from extreme poverty in the 1950s to being a superpower, an economic superpower to some extent right now, and it looks like it's going to continue to grow. So you're talking about China doesn't look at economics the way that Western economists have indicated that they ought to, and that they're erasing scarcity by creating abundance. It looks to me, you know, without the proper training, that China is essentially rewriting the rules of economics for itself in its own way, for its own model. And Western economists are simply not able to come to grips with what China is doing because it defies the logic that they have been building for decades, if not centuries. Would you say that Western economists simply lack the kind of insight that is required to understand how China's economy is different from the models and the ways that they have been governing for the last centuries?
0: Well, I think we need to be clear that we're mainly talking about Western neoclassically trained economics, which has dominated the economic profession and the economic academy since the early 1920s or thereabouts. But there are other traditions in economic thinking, and I think China's own approach draws deeply from those other traditions. Of course, it has its own domestic traditions going back thousands of years in the ways that it contemplates and thinks about the role of statecraft in the governance of abundance and scarcity, and how that affects the dynamics of merchants and the welfare of people. And I speak particularly to things like the thinking behind the creation and operations of large grain storage facilities, for example, and how they were established along river and canal systems. The Grand Canal was created in part not just to move things, which of course is its core function, but moving things also required creating things that enable things to be stored. So if you looked at the Grand Canal, you will actually also find a network of grain silos and other large-scale storage facilities. And that enabled the movement and storage of critical resources for social stability, grains in particular, from places that experienced abundant harvests, either on a periodic basis, to places that were suffering temporarily, whether it was through drought or flood or what have you, or of course, to be able to relocate surpluses from places that had naturally high yields because of more fertile and more conducive growing environments than other parts, to parts of China that were actually relatively low yielding. So the state and the sensibility around statecraft has always had a view that critical public goods, such as food, was actually a responsibility of the state as much as it is of anybody else. And so a network of granaries was created and run. And in fact, China still has large-scale granaries. It has large-scale, by the way, national inventories of frozen pork as well, right? That periodically the national government will dip into to help ease potential shortages. It hasn't had to do that in recent times because we've actually had an abundance of pork. And the abundance of pork, incidentally, came about as a result of the shortage of pork during COVID. Okay, so there was a spike in demand and expectations of greater demand. Pork producers poured in, had their pigs breed really quickly. And we've actually now got more pork in China than there was, say, 6 years ago. Abundance, right? And that's why pork prices have been pretty flat. So Chinese statecraft itself, going back millennia, has a particular sensibility. And they talked about these things, by the way, using the language of heat and cold and heavy and light. So the governance of the system was described in those terms. And of course, for those of you familiar with Chinese ways of mapping the body and things, will also, and mapping the cosmos and the universe, will understand that this idea of light and heavy, heat and cold are part and parcel of the whole, and need to be modulated in a dynamic way. But China also draws deeply from its Marxist traditions in terms of thinking about and framing its economic development model. Now, I actually spoke to an old friend of mine, my former honours assessor, Professor Michael Dutton, recently, who kept reminding me that one of the problems in the West when they look at China is that they refuse to actually just read what's on the box, and they dismiss it. So when China says that it is a socialist market economy, you get this sort of snigger and chuckle, right? Oh, that's just ideological, you know, propaganda claptrap. It's just really capitalism. So that's how often that's dealt with. There's another way of thinking about unbalanced, Jason, and it is an idea that, in fact, Xi Jinping mentioned in a couple of recent publications. He talks about the need to pursue dynamic balance. Now, you won't find dynamic balance in any mainstream neoclassical economic textbook. It's not possible. It's either disequilibrium or equilibrium, right? And the whole point of the system, so the claim goes, is that, you know, left to its own devices, it finds this equilibrium state, and somehow it supposedly stays there. And the only reason it doesn't stay there is because things outside the system come and mess it up, right? It's a silly idea, right? Because the things outside the system that mess things up really are part of a broader sense of what the system is, which is humans in nature, right? And somehow excluding them from thinking about economics is, it discards, obviously, an ability to think about change. So the Chinese government today, and when you read, you know, Xi Jinping writing about economics, will talk about dynamic balance, Dong Tai Ping Hong. And the idea of dynamic balance is that this balance is not only a mathematical question of two sides of an equation, but it's a qualitative issue too, because this is the dynamic piece. What constitutes something that resembles balance today when China is making EVs and batteries at the newest levels and all this sort of stuff compared to a day when, you know, people got around on push bikes? It's very different, you know, and if you think that somehow a mainstream economic supply-demand curve explains this, well, it's little wonder that these people are clueless about China's economic development experience.
1: Yeah, that makes a lot of sense, actually. They're trying to translate new ideas into old formulas, and they're missing. You know, when I look around China and I go to the mall and I experience people out having a good time, spending an enormous amount of money, having restaurants full, wait lists to get into places, movie theaters full. And then I look at Western economists and they're saying, oh, it's terrible. And I'm like, okay, clearly there's something wrong, not with China's economy, but with the way that they're trying to interpret China's economy. And I think that your answer touched on that. We have very little time, so I only have one question I'm going to ask you, because this is the bridge. We want to try to facilitate Western China understanding, cooperation. So, you know, when we talk about that old trope of what was it called? De-risking is the latest one. You know, Mitch Presnick, Harvard University, wants the United States to work with China, wants the United States to leverage China's advantages to help the U.S. economy. Kyle Chan, Princeton University, very much wants the same thing. You know, why can't industry work together, China and the United States? U.S. should be investing in China. China should be investing in the United States. You know, how will U.S. political decisions, which are being made today, which seem to be trying to gravitate away from China, how can they potentially hurt the U.S.? And instead, if Western countries, Europe, you know, they're dealing with this challenge too, this idea of how do we, you know, create a system that can cooperate with China, how can cooperation with China potentially help Western economic growth prospects?
0: Well, China has clearly reached the leading edges of productive forces development in many arenas. Robotics, automation, clean energy, not just today, but clean energy for tomorrow in terms of developments in high-density energy storage technologies like hydrogen and its applications, right? I mean, pushing the boundaries on how these new energy forms are enabling transportation, not just EVs, but trucks, lorries on roads, driving ocean-going, you know, freight vessels. Now, these aren't huge at the moment, but China is not going to somehow stop at the idea that clean energy can only, you know, drive cars or container vessels that carry 700 containers as opposed to 15,000. China's going to be committed, it's driven to energetic efficiency within the overall economic body as a whole. And these are untapped dimensions. We see, I think, a whole bunch of upsides, but also risks in artificial intelligence, particularly in the ways that artificial intelligence has already embedded itself into the machinery of war making in the United States. That's a problem, Ryan. And some level of coordination and agreement around some behavioral norms, some rules of engagement, if you will, and some standards in the interests of humanity writ large wouldn't go astray. But I'm not sure that this is going to come in the short term, Jason. There's a generational issue. There's a lot of anxiety issues in the United States and in Europe, which tends to drive a lot of the short-term decision-making by the political elite. Ordinary people, however, have a very different experience, whether it's Europeans buying Chinese-made air conditioners in droves or the tens of thousands of Americans who visited China in the course of the last 12 months. In fact, when Xi Jinping talked about 50,000 Americans visiting China, his expectation was that that would take a number of years, right, for that target to happen. Well, it's happened already. But it will require, I think, a generational change. The upside in all of this is that whilst an older generation, in the shadows of the Cold War, in the shadows of the who lost China debates, as those folk fade away, as they join Lindsey Graham, a new generation of people will come, and the public opinion surveys and the behaviours of people of the newer generation point in a different direction, and that is one that has abandoned a lot of the anxieties of the Cold War, you know, the pent-up hatreds, the ideological frames that define the us and the them, and are far more interested actually in just engaging with each other as people. And younger people in particular in the United States, based on the surveys that I've seen, actually hold not only positive attitudes about China, but hold incredibly positive attitudes about how Chinese people and Americans and people from anywhere in the world can actually find common ground and address the issues that they all share and find ways of living on this one planet peacefully. So, you know, that's what we've got to do. It is going to take, I think, some generational change. In the meantime, let's just try and keep the warmongers at bay for a little bit longer.
1: Well, that's really well said. And I'm going to make that my goal, you know, trying to keep peace. And, you know, I really think that we need each other and that war is not possible, actually. That would destroy profits for the Americans and happiness for everyone else. So it's not in anyone's interest. Thank you so much for your time. Wait, where would you prefer people find you online? And can you tell us, sure, where can they find your book?
0: They can find my book, Thermoeconomics in a Time of Monsters, on Amazon. They can find me at warwickpowell.substack.com. And I've got my own little narrow YouTube channel. Well, it's narrow because it focuses in on things that are of interest to me, which is mainly around Global South and Asian academic voices, not only Asian academic voices. So people can find me on YouTube as well. But go to Amazon, look for the book, and find me at Substack, where I try to publish twice a week.
1: Thank you so much for your time, Dr. Warwick Powell.
0: Pleasure.

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3: Now the news. I'm Wen Jie. Ecuadorian President Daniel Noboa has arrived in Beijing to begin an 8-day state visit. He's set to meet Chinese leaders, including President Xi Jinping, Premier Li Qiang, and top legislator Zhao Leji. China's foreign ministry said Beijing hopes his visit will further consolidate political mutual trust and promote progress in the China-Ecuador Comprehensive Strategic Partnership. China has criticized Japanese officials' donation and visit to the Yasukuni Shrine on Saturday, the 81st anniversary of Japan's unconditional surrender in World War II. A Chinese Defense Ministry spokesperson said such behavior is an open violation of historical justice. Zhang Bin said the Japanese politicians essentially seek to cover up and deny the country's responsibility for its aggression, while challenging the fruits of the victory over fascism and the post-war international order. The spokesperson stressed that facing up to the history of aggression and deeply reflecting on responsibility for the war are the political foundations for Japan to develop relations with its Asian neighbors. Meanwhile, the Chinese embassy in Japan said acknowledging and reflecting on Japan's militarist past was an important prerequisite for the country's return to the international community after the war, and also forms the political foundation for the establishment and development of China-Japan relations. The China-Europe-Arctic Container Express route has entered regular weekly operation for the summer season, opening a faster and more resilient logistics link. The route crosses the Northeast Arctic Passage before reaching major European ports, including Felixstowe in Britain, Rotterdam in the Netherlands, and Hamburg in Germany. Its first trial voyage last year reached Felixstowe port in about 20 days, nearly halving the time via the Suez Canal and outpacing the China-Europe freight train. The route mainly operates from July to October, with at least 8 voyages planned this year. China's railway network handled a record 2.8 billion passenger trips in the first 7 months of 2026, up 4.1% from the same period last year. According to China Railway, an average of more than 11,400 passenger trains operated daily during the January to July period, an increase of 5.2% year-on-year. Former South Korean President Park Geun-hye is believed to be among those affected in a data leak at Sogang University in Seoul. The university said 180,000 pieces of information of students, graduates, and faculty were leaked in a hacking attack. The data includes their names, student IDs, phone numbers, and passwords. Park graduated from Sogang University in 1974. Authorities in Ceuta have rolled out a plan to strengthen public health and environmental controls following a recent mass influx of migrants. The plan includes enhanced tuberculosis surveillance and expanded monitoring of drinking and coastal waters. Spain's Health Minister Monica Garcia is visiting the North African enclave